0: Like we find it ourselves when we go on vacation
1: Right.
0: and we're by the beach. Like when you're just in that peaceful setting, your soul slow, everything slows down and your soul just relaxes. Your body relaxes. Like you are being restored in that place. And so when we can get the kids out of the city, out of the bustle and the stress of their home life, and set them down amongst the trees and the lakes and all the things in nature, that, wow, that's so refreshing. Just the environment alone is refreshing to their souls, much less being poured into by the counselors and hearing the gospel and doing the fun things.
1: Let's talk about that for a second. A lot of the counselors at Angel Tree Camp started out as Angel Tree kids, and they developed a walk with God, and they come back and they now help the next generation of Angel Tree kids mm-hmm. find him. How does it happen? How does it work? What's the stories that you've been told or seen for yourself where this is disciples, making disciples kind of thing?
0: You know, we hear so many times, like a kid will come back from camp and their parent at home will say they want to be a counselor when they grow up. And it happens because that person has had such a tremendous impact on them that they felt seen. They felt known. They felt loved unconditionally by this person. And so they come and they're like, wow, I want to do that too. Because that person becomes just this wonderful mentor and role model to them. And so a lot of our camps, we are encouraging more and more of our camps to create leadership training programs where they can become a counselor in training. And so they get some extra time at camp and they're poured into while they're doing work and learning character traits and things like that, and eventually becoming an actual counselor for the kids. And, you know, when you can come in as a counselor and say, I know exactly mm-hmm. what you feel like. I was you. I know your story. It's my story. Wow. To a kid hearing that and seeing this, you know, teenager, young adult that they look up to, but wow, they have my same story. Now I don't feel quite alone.
1: Yeah.
0: And I know that somebody understands me and gets me.
1: In the big city, we call that street cred. And they're speaking from a place of authority, from experience, mm-hmm. from, and not just from the downside of having mm-hmm. had a similar experience. They're also talking about what Jesus meant to them when they found him and how he changed their life and what he can do for that next child. Our friend Tom Tradup described it a couple of days ago as by the time they get to the end of that week of camp, you literally have to peel these kids off the counselors. They're hugging them and they're hanging on to them. And they're like, I don't want to go home. And this after coming into camp on Monday going, is anybody going to like me here? Do they know that I, you know, my parents are in prison? Yeah. Somewhere around lunchtime, some kid goes, hey, what were your parents in for? And they figure it out. And once those guards are dropped, man, the gospel takes fertile soil and, it just produces fruit in an incredible way. Friends, this is why what Betsy's saying, what I'm telling you about, this is why I'm so personally passionate about getting all 162 of these kids that are on the list to a camp this summer. And it only costs $200 to do one child. And I know that there are those of you that could write a check for 10 kids right now and just send, you know, half a bus full to camp. And that'd be a wonderful thing. But I don't want to leave a single one of these 162 kids behind. Every one of them, a unique soul. They're stamped with the Imago Dei. God made them. He cares about them. He loves them. He is working in the lives of their parents through prison fellowship. He wants to work through the lives of these kids through Project Angel Tree and Angel Tree Camping. And we just want to be facilitators of what God's doing. We want to be in alignment with what he's doing already. And this is one of the easiest ways that we can do it this year. Would you consider a gift of at least $200 to help one child experience Christ, experience Jesus, experience God's creation this summer in a way that is so full of emotion and experience and vibrancy in a way that they haven't experienced anything else in life? It really will stand out as a lifelong memory that they mm-hmm. will take this. I mean, look, I was just a kid in the suburbs, went to Christian camp. There were friendships I made when I was a child at Christian camp that I still have in my life to this day. People that, you know, we stay in touch with each other. This is a life transformational moment, and you get to be part of it. Here's the phone number. It's 888-206-2794, 888-206-2794. Or you can go to thatkevinshow.com. There's a prison fellowship banner at the top of the page. Click that. Whether you give your gift online or you make the call, it shouldn't take more than about 2 minutes to make that gift happen. And Betsy, I'm curious, how many children will Prison Fellowship attempt to get into their camp? Because if you're in all 50 states, that means there's a lot of camps going to be conducted this summer.
0: We have 273 camping partners this year. And so we are looking to serve over 6,000 kids at camp this summer. And it's going to be a great summer because we know that each of those children are going to hear the gospel message. So what better way to invest?
1: Right.
0: And then somebody hearing the gospel.
1: You know, when you don't interrupt the process of behavior and criminal activity in the life, especially of kids like this, the temptation is just to repeat what mom and dad did. And so if it weren't for prison fellowship in the life of their parent, if it wasn't for Angel Tree in the life of the child, these could all be repeat offenders, drags on society, committing more crime, etc. This is a way that now, as you said, they come home and they're now leading in their neighborhood. They're speaking the truth to people that would otherwise try to lead them astray. And they're being a vibrant example of the gospel wherever they go beyond that. And friend, you get to make that happen. Your gift is the light switch that turns on when you give it and that kid gets to go to camp. One more time, 888-206-2794, or go to thatkevinshow.com and click the Angel Tree banner at the top of the page.
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5: Something's about to break. 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
6: Hey. This great moment in American history is brought to you by Connors and Sullivan and LifeVac. In 1987, standing at the Berlin Wall, President Ronald Reagan issued a challenge heard around the world.
7: Mr. Gorbachev, tear down this wall.
6: The wall stood as a symbol of oppression, dividing families and freedom itself. Many believed it would stand forever. His critics dismissed Reagan's words as unrealistic and even provocative. But 2 years later, that wall fell and the Cold War ended shortly after. Reagan believed that strength, clarity, and moral confidence could change history. And on that day, he was unafraid to stand for those beliefs. A reminder of the power of a person's convictions. Connors and Sullivan and LifeVac.
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1: All right, welcome back. Kevin McCullough, so happy to be with you. And I just got to tell you that even when we're talking about money and, you know, all the things that we do on Money Monday, because we want to help you be a good steward of what you're doing, of the money that you're earning and the ability for you to leave it as a legacy for the people that God has blessed you with. I just want you to know success. I'm hopeful and prayerful that what that will do is in some way bless you tremendously. Now, part of how I would hope that that blessing would be seen in people's lives is something very specific. I don't know about you. I don't know if you went to a Christian camp when you were a kid, but I will tell you that some of my fondest memories of my walk with Jesus were times that as a kid who didn't come from the inner city, who came from the suburbs, got to spend in my summertime at Christian camp. And we had a program in our church where if I recited some verses every Sunday for about 13 to 15 weeks during the year, then when the summer rolled around, I would be eligible to go to summer camp. And it started out just being 1 week. But the longer you went and you could kind of climb the ranks, become a junior counselor, eventually become kind of a counselor person. They had specific titles for them, but it was always such an amazing, moving, meaningful experience. I made friends there that to this day I still have contact with that I've always been so grateful for. And the emotions are big when you're at camp because you get away from the routine of all of the grind of just regular life. And I want to ask you to picture everything that I just described for you, but apply it to a kid that's never seen trees, has seldom seen stars, has never been in the open wild life or along a creek or camped out with a campfire or, you know, done all the things that Christian camps do. Not to mention the learning of music and singing songs and having Bible study and learning how to interact with God's word and being so appreciative of people taking the time. A lot of kids that go to Christian camps don't know the Lord when they first get there. And a lot of kids become Christians, and that's especially true with Project Angel Tree. Project Angel Tree, if you've never heard of it, is the Prison Fellowship International's ability to reach into prisons and find people that have made horrible, drastic, bad choices in life and introduce them to the gospel and watch them flourish after coming to know Christ, studying their Bible, graduating from a Bible program. And as they are in that program, they have the ability to request that some Angel Tree ministry would be done for their kids. Most commonly, we talk about the gifts that they can receive at Christmas time, but equal to that, parents in prison who have made tragic mistakes in their life can request that their child receives a week of camp. And through that scholarship program, children that are victims of crime in their own right, they didn't choose for their parents to be involved in crime, but they very much want to have a different life. These kids from really terrible neighborhoods where they go to sleep at night scared of their own shadow and of having their window open or in any number of other things, to take them out of that environment, to put them in a place that is filled with beauty, God's beauty. And there are 50 locations across the nation that we do Prison Fellowship, Angel Tree Camp for the kids. But then to be confronted with the gospel, challenged to understand it and receive it, starting a relationship with Jesus, making friends who are all on the same path as them. Friends, it's such a meaningful thing, and it is so, so vital. And here's what I'm begging you to do. Would you just sponsor? We have 162 kids, 162 kids whose names we know, who are wanting to go to camp and whose parents who are in prison have asked if we could help get them to camp. It costs $200 to help get one kid to camp. If you gave a $400 gift, a brother and a sister could go to camp together. Would you be willing to help one child experience Angel Tree Camp this summer? One child know the goodness of God. One child have his heart changed by Jesus. Here's the phone number, 888-206-2794, 888-206-2794, 888-206-2794, or you can go to thatkevinshow.com and click the Angel Tree banner at the top of the page. But I'm telling you, this is going to change lives. 888-206-2794 or angeltree.org/Kevin or That Kevin Show and click the Angel Tree banner. That Kevin Show, click the Angel Tree banner at the top of the page. I just want to reiterate what I said earlier. If there are five of you that will stand with us today that will say, I am not going to let these precious kids who have nothing working in their favor. They don't have a stable home life. They don't have two parents that aren't in prison. They don't have so much in life they are robbed of. And yet they have this. They have all of this in common. They have a parent who's in prison, who has gone through the Bible study program for Angel Tree Prison Fellowship. And in prison for the Prison Fellowship Angel Tree program, once they've completed it, they have asked, they've been given the opportunity, and they have requested, they have nominated, if you will, their child to be allowed to go to a Prison Fellowship Angel Tree camp this summer in all 50 states, for the one closest to them, to be able to go to an Angel Tree camp this summer so that they can experience Jesus, so that their child can know the God who made them, so that they can begin to learn about how God loves them and why it's so important. And friends, my earnest pleading with you is that today we would help at least five children, that five of you would be courageous enough to say, I'm going to care about these kids that nobody else cares about. The rest of the world has given up on them. Their parents are in prison. They're getting what their family deserves. That's how everybody else thinks about it. We, as followers of Jesus, we should be thinking about it from the perspective of, what does Jesus want for these kids? What if one of them turns out to be the Billy Graham of his generation? What if one of these Angel Tree kids this year finds Jesus and spends eternity in heaven in ways that they don't even understand or realize could be possible now? Friends, it's so vital. And that's why I put the challenge out there. I will match the first five children that we send to camp today at 888-206-2794, 888-206-2794. I'm going to match you child for child personally. I need five of you to go and say, take a name off the list. I'm taking care of that child's scholarship to camp. The only way these kids get to camp is through scholarships because they don't have money. And Angel Tree understands how expensive camping is. If you go to a commercial camp, you're paying $500 to $1,000 for the week of sleepaway camp for that kid. They're doing it for $200 per child in all 50 states. Kids whose parents are incarcerated, who under no fault of the child at all, find themselves living in a situation that's horrible. You rescue them out of that. You take them to the beautiful outdoors. They ride a horse. They swim. They learn about Jesus. They open their Bible. They begin a relationship with him. They make friends with other kids that have had similar circumstances when they show up thinking nobody's going to like them because their parents are in prison. Friends, this is such unadulterated good. How can we not help? How can we not help when the future, the salvation of these children hang in the balance? Friends, my plea with you is, will you join me in this effort? And I will put my money where my mouth is. I need five people to stand up and say, yes, we will help a child today. Kevin, we've been listening to you for the first 3 days. Now it's time to take action. We're ready to go. Friends, there's 162 kids on my list. I want all of them to be sent to Angel Tree Camp this summer. 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Either way, it shouldn't take more than 2 minutes to make your gift, send a kid to camp, and then pray for that child. Whoever you may not know their name or anything else about them, but you know that your $200 will take a kid to camp this summer. Pray for them throughout the summer that God would work in their heart, work in their life, and bring them to Him. 888-206-2794, 888-206-2794. 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
19: Welcome to Bible Study with Kamuyi. This program is an expository and systematic study of the Word of God to enrich and nourish everyone with the expectation of having victory in this life and making heaven at last. 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As we walk in obedience to God's Word, He watches over us and will reward our steadfastness with His favor. 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
21: Mark chapter 5, a man, a woman, a teenager. Mark chapter 5, the problem of demonic possession and the problem of disease ravaging a life and the problem of death wanting to cut short that girl's life. Every form of problem, all the problems you can think about, either demonic or death or demons or disease, Christ is in authority. And He can set you free. Your freedom has come. My freedom has come. Mark chapter 5, verse 15, it says, and they come to Jesus and see him that was possessed with the devil and had the legion. He had a lot of devils inside him, and he was now sitting and clothed and in his right mind. And they were afraid. They were surprised. They were amazed. It bothered them. How could that happen? In one single word, the Lord Jesus, in his authority and divine power, had driven the devils away. One word, that one word comes to you and your problems are over. In verse 25, and a certain woman which had an issue of blood 12 years. And then in verse 26, it says, and had suffered many things of many physicians and had spent all that she had and was nothing bettered. But rather, from year to year, from month to month, from day to day, she grew worse. And then in verse 27, when she heard of Jesus, who are we talking about? Who are you hearing about? When she heard of Jesus, when you hear of Jesus, salvation will come. Forgiveness will come. Peace of mind will come. The joy of life will come to you. Only one thing. Hear of Jesus. He is the problem solver. He solves all the problems of your life. And He takes away all the heartache and all the evil that had bombarded your life. Welcome. Welcome to your freedom in Jesus' name. When she had heard of Jesus, she came. You have to come. She came. You have to make an effort. You have to come. I'll touch Jesus. I'll believe in Jesus. I will lean on Jesus. I will confess to Jesus. I will lay all my problems down at the feet of Jesus. You come. He came from heaven so that he can touch your life. He can give you freedom. Now, because he came and he says, your freedom is here. Supernatural freedom. You have to come unto the Lord. She came in the press behind and touched his garment. Look at verse 28. In verse 28, for she said, you must say something. You cannot just fold your hand and close your mouth and close your eyes and just be there. Past you, just standing there, you're sick, you have to say something to God. You know you are a sinner, you need salvation, you have to say something to Christ. You are demon possessed, you are tormented by demons, and you want total freedom, supernatural freedom, you have to open your mouth, you have to say something to the Lord. You say, Lord, I'm here. You say, Lord, I believe in you. You say, Lord, freedom comes to me today. You say, Lord, I cannot carry my problem back because you are the problem taker. You say it, for she said, you must say something. You are here so that you make your need, you make your aspiration, you make your desire, you make your demand known unto the Lord. You are here for him, and he is here for you. And he will solve your problem. For she said, if I may but touch his clothes, I shall be whole. He said, this is my day. She said, I, whatever happens to others, whatever others get, whatever others do not get, I shall behold. A problem of demon, a problem of disease, a problem of death. Look at verse 35. In verse 35, while he yet spake, there came from the ruler of the synagogue's house certain which said, thy daughter is dead. Why troublest thou the master any further? Look at verse 36. In verse 36, as soon as Jesus heard the word that was spoken, he said unto the ruler of the synagogue, be not afraid, only believe. He said, it's not the size of the problem. It's not the height of the mountain. It's not the length of days the problem has taken. It is not what the people of the world say and they write up your daughter or your son or maybe yourself. It is not what they say. It is what you bring out in your mind. Be not afraid, only believe. I believe. I believe for you. You believe for yourself and you join your faith with my faith. The Lord Jesus already believed. That's why he said unto the man, unto the father, unto the head of the house, he said, be not afraid, only believe. And as you believe, your problems are solved. Transformational, something that will transform your heart, transform your body, transform your soul, transform your situation, transform you through and through, inward, outward, external, internal, that will transform you completely. Amazing freedom. Surprising freedom. A kind of freedom the man was not even expecting. Will it come? Will it not come? it will come. Mark chapter 5, verse 2. And when he was come out of the ship, that is when Christ came out of the ship, immediately there met him out of the tombs a man with an unclean spirit, a violent spirit, a destructive spirit. Look at verse 3 there. In verse 3 it says, who art is dwelling among the tombs. He couldn't live normal, in a normal place, in a normal house, in a normal situation. So he had his dwelling in the tombs. And it says, and no man could bind him, no, not with chains. Verse 4. In verse 4, it tells us, because that he had been often bound with fetters, with chains, and the chains had been plucked asunder by him, and the fetters broken in pieces. Neither could any man tame him. Any man, no matter how strong, no matter how trained as an expert to deal with people having a mental problem, that are lunatics, that had so much power of the demon, of the devil in him. Verse 5, in verse 5, and always, night and day, he was in the mountains and in the tombs, crying and cutting himself with stones. Verse 6 tells us, but when he saw Jesus afar off, your problem is coming to an end. When he saw Jesus afar off, you know, whatever the challenge had been, and they say, is that devil, is that Satan, it's Lucifer, it's the old serpent. Don't worry about that, about the source of the problem, about the strength of the oppressor. It says, when he saw Jesus afar off, he ran and worshipped him. That's all you do. You run in the direction of Jesus. You run to the feet of Jesus. You run so that you can be in the presence of Jesus. You want to see Jesus. You want to see the Savior. You want to see the Redeemer. You want to have your problems solved. Wherever you are, the Lord will know that your heart, your mind is passionate after the Lord, is pursuing after the Lord. You want to reach the Lord, and he wants to reach you, and you take that step of faith with the assurance, once I see him and I touch him, I am all right. You'll be all right. And then it tells us in verse 7, in verse 7 it says, and he cried with a loud voice and said, what have I to do with thee? Look at this man running to Jesus, that the devil talking inside him. Have you noticed? You want to do something, go right, and then there's another voice that will say, go left. That's not you. You overlook that one. You abandon that one. You neglect that one. The one that says, come to Jesus, this is the day. The one that says, bow to Jesus, this is your day. The one that says, confess to Jesus, this is your day. That's the one you listen to. But the other one that says another thing, you're not going to listen to that. And so he said, Jesus, thou Son of the Most High, I adjure thee that by God that thou torment me not. That's not the man, that's the devil. I pray you will not yield to the voice of the devil. and the Lord is calling you. And as the Lord wants to set you free today, and he wants to give you this freedom in your spirit, in your soul, in your mind, in your inner man, and there is a desire. You want to be with the Lord. Any other voice that contradicts that, that says, why will you come? Look at this, look at this, look at that. That one is not your portion. And so in verse 8, look at verse 8, it says, and he said unto him, come out of the man, thou unclean spirit. That's the final word. I said that the final word, once the Lord speaks to that evil personality, he speaks to that evil power. He speaks to that evil spirit that has been controlling your life, tormenting your life, hurting your life, hindering your progress. Once the Lord says, come out of the man, thou unclean spirit, that very moment it will come out. You will be free. You are free. Verse 15 tells us the result, and they come to Jesus. They wanted to come and see, and they see him that was possessed with the devil. He was no more. He was possessed. He was no more possessed at this time, who was possessed with the devil, and had the legion. He had the legion after Christ has spoken, after Christ has commanded, after the word of authority and the word of the decree of Christ had come. He didn't have the legion anymore. They were all gone. Today, they'll all be gone. And then it says, he was sitting, he was clothed, and in his right mind. And they were afraid, they were surprised, they were amazed at the amazing freedom that Christ had given to the man. I want you to look at Mark chapter 9. And we're looking at verse 20. Mark chapter 9, verse 20. And they brought him unto him, that is, they brought the child, the boy, the son of the man that had the torment of the devil. They brought that child to him, to Christ. And when he saw him, straightway the spirit cheered him, and he fell on the ground and wallowed foaming. Verse 21. In verse 21, and Jesus and he asked his father, how long is it ago since this came unto him? And he said, of a child. In verse 22, and he said, and of times he hath cast him into the fire and into the waters to destroy him. But if thou canst do anything, have compassion on us and help us. Did Jesus help him? Yes. And Jesus Christ the same yesterday, today, and forever. Will Jesus help you today? His compassions, they fail not. His compassions, they reach unto heaven. His compassion is from generation to generation, from man to man, from one woman to another woman, from one child to another child. His compassion is still there today. And he says, if thou canst do anything, my friend, you can do everything. The creator of the earth can do everything. The one that you call our problems, all our sins, all our sickness, that you call our problems to the cross of Calvary. He can do everything. The one that is not willing that anyone should perish. He doesn't want the sinner to perish. He doesn't want the sufferer to perish. He doesn't want even the scorner to perish. He doesn't want any man, anywhere, anytime, in any generation. He doesn't want anyone to perish. He can help. He will help. He will help you. He will deliver you. And look at what Jesus said. If thou canst believe. That's all we need. I told you. All we need is to understand. The one who created the whole earth with a single word. He can do everything. Believe that. The one who says, come unto me. All ye that labor and are heavy laden, and I will give you rest. Invited already. And because he invited you, you can believe. If thou canst believe, he has taken drug addicts and he has taken the drugs away from them and whosoever.

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3: Anywhere that wants your total freedom from every form of sin. Deliver them and save them in Jesus' name. According to your promise, forgive everyone who repents and give them freedom as they believe on the Lord Jesus Christ. The shackles of sin will not pull them back into their past life again in Jesus' name. They will not perish. They will live in Christ. They will live through Christ. They will live for Christ. Confirm the freedom and the salvation for everyone believing right now in Jesus' name. Thank you, Lord, for the freedom, for the salvation, for the peace of mind, for the rest in their soul. In Jesus' mighty name we pray. Focus on the great possibility of the name of Jesus, and it is done. Father, we come to you. You are a God of love, a God of mercy, a God of compassion, a God that has never failed, and you will not fail any of your people here today in Jesus' name. As the 12-year-old issue of blood dried up, I pray all the plagues, all the sicknesses, all the disease, all the pain, everything dry up now in Jesus' name. Lord, touch the brain, touch the mind, touch the bones, touch every part of their lives, touch them where they ache, touch them where they have pain. Touch them when they have any disease. And I pray every form of disease will vanish away in Jesus' name. Blind eyes be opened in Jesus' name. Deaf ears begin to hear in Jesus' name. Dumb tongues be loosed and begin to speak in Jesus' name. Stiff joints, elbow, shoulder, ankle, wherever, all the stiffness vanish away in Jesus' name. Incurable so-called disease be healed right now. And those demon oppressions in any life, you demon, whatever number I command you, come out in Jesus' name. Lord, I pray everything they found impossible in the past will be possible right now. They believe you, I believe you, we believe you together. Confirm the miracle everywhere. Immediate miracle. Instantaneous miracle. Thank you, Lord. We know it is done.
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0: Hello. Welcome to the public reading of God's Word. I'm so glad you came back to hear the public reading of God's Word today. Thank you for listening. It is written in John 15, 16 through 17, "You did not choose me, but I chose you and ordained you that you might go forth and bear much fruit, fruit that would last, that whatsoever you ask the Father in the name of Jesus, it shall be done. This is my commandment, that you love one another." Today I want to read from the book of Romans in the New Testament, beginning in chapter 13, concerning submission to civil authority. When this was written by Paul, the Christians, the apostles, were being persecuted and many martyred. The government was evil, but they still submitted to the authority of the government, and they prayed. In time, they were killed. They were martyred. But the Bible clearly says we must submit to civil authority. The leadership is put into a nation by God, for evil or for good. Sometimes evil leadership is bringing judgment to a nation. Of course, people rejoice when righteous men and women are in leadership. Let's read about submission to civil authority. You must obey, all of you, the governing authorities. Since all government comes from God, the civil authorities were appointed by God, and so anyone who resists authority is rebelling against God's decision, and such an act is bound to be punished. Good behavior is not afraid of magistrates. Only criminals have anything to fear. If you want to live without being afraid of authority, you must live honestly, and authority will even honor you. Now, I want to say, there are times we don't submit to the authority if they tell us we cannot worship or we cannot pray. We have to put God before that. Otherwise, we submit. The state is there to serve God for your benefit. If you break the law, however, you may well have fear. The bearing of the sword has its significance. The authorities are there to serve God. They carry out God's revenge by punishing wrongdoers. You must obey, therefore, not only because you are afraid of being punished, but also for conscience' sake. This is also the reason why you must pay taxes, since all government officials are God's officers. They serve God by collecting taxes. Pay every government official what he has a right to ask, whether it be direct tax or indirect, fear or honor. Right now, I want to pray for our government in America. Join with me in agreement. Father God, in the name of Jesus Christ, the Son of God, we lift up America and the governing authorities and leaders in our nation. We ask you to pour out your precious Holy Spirit of peace and wisdom and love and righteousness upon them. Baptize them in your Holy Spirit of fire and raise them up in spite of what they might desire to begin to change laws that are contrary to your Holy Scriptures. Thank you, America was founded on the Word of God. With much prayer, the governing authorities knelt many times on their knees in agreement and petitioned you and sought you for wisdom and counsel and governance and knowledge of the laws they should make. And they were conscious not to make laws contrary to your word, and you have blessed this nation and raised it up above all others because of that. Father, in the name of Jesus, turn our nation around back to you, and we will give you the glory and praise in Jesus' name. And Father, we ask you to make the seats of Congress and the House and the Senate and even the Supreme Court justice and judges seats so hot with the fire of the Holy Spirit that those men and women who are ungodly and will not judge according to your laws will pop out of those seats and be replaced by God-fearing men and women who will honor you and make legislation and decisions according to your will. In the name of Yeshua, our Messiah, the Son of God. Amen. Now, in Romans 13, verse 8, love and law is addressed. Avoid getting into debt, except the debt of mutual love. If you love your fellow men, you have carried out your obligations. All the commandments: you shall not commit adultery, you shall not kill, you shall not steal, you shall not covet, and so on, are summed up in this single command. You must love your neighbor as yourself. Love is the one thing that cannot hurt your neighbor. That is why it is the answer to every one of the commandments. Love is the most powerful force on this earth. When I came into the kingdom of God as a 39-year-old woman, I had been baptized as a child in a Baptist church, but I really did not know Jesus intimately as my Lord and King. And when I came into the faith, God used ex-inmates with Calvary Commission, a ministry out of Lindale, Texas, that we used to counsel young people with a juvenile program my husband and I did called Scared Straight. We did it locally in Tyler and brought a prisoner, a lifer from Rahway Prison in Rahway, New Jersey, to help us, and we used these inmates with Calvary Commission that the parole said were just, they trusted them. They knew that Calvary Commission would be good to work with the young people. These men literally loved my husband and I back into the church, into the kingdom. We would watch them and just be amazed at the love we felt in their presence. They didn't judge us. They spoke truth to us, but they loved us. Love will draw sinners to Jesus. Love is the most powerful force we can use to be a light, to draw people to the kingdom of God. Now, the children of light, in Romans 13, verse 11, besides, you know, the time has come. You must wake up now. Our salvation is even nearer than it was when we were converted. The night is almost over. It will be daylight soon. Let us give up all the things we prefer to do under cover of the dark. Let us arm ourselves and appear in the light. Let us live decently, as people do in the daytime. No drunken orgies, no promiscuity or licentiousness, which is lust. No wrangling or jealousy. Let your armor be the Lord Jesus Christ. Forget about satisfying your bodies with all their cravings. And you know, we can only do these things as Christians if we're filled with the Holy Spirit of God, that power, that anointing of God to help us as we repent and ask Him to help us to overcome. We all have things we must overcome. And God is calling His people to be disciplined and self-governed in His church. His people. So we all are crying out to the Lord to help us to improve in all areas as He convicts us of any sin in our own personal life. Now here is charity toward the scrupulous. In our prayer groups, we looked up the definition of scrupulous, and it says careful, meticulous, painstaking, thorough, extremely diligent, thorough, attentive to details. Then it said, having scruples or moral or ethical standards, having or showing a strict regard for what one considers right, principled, scrupulous about defending human rights. Let's read what Paul says in chapter 14 of Romans, charity toward the scrupulous. If a person's faith is not strong enough, welcome him all the same without starting an argument. People range from those who believe they may eat any sort of meat to those whose faith is so weak they dare not eat anything except vegetables. Meat eaters must not despise the scrupulous. On the other hand, the scrupulous must not condemn those who feel free to eat anything they choose, since God has welcomed them. It is not for you to condemn someone else's servant, whether he stands or falls. It is his own master's business. He will stand, you may be sure, because the Lord has power to make him stand. If one man keeps certain days as holier than others, and another considers all days to be equally holy, each must be left free to hold his own opinion. I laugh when I read this. My mother lived with us for maybe 9 years in her latter days. And she would say, Jan Carolyn, don't wash those clothes on Sunday. That's our day of rest. Let's honor God. And I would say, Mother, don't wash those clothes on Saturday. This is my Sabbath, and we don't work on the Sabbath here. We would laugh and say, well, God has given us a real weekend of rest, because Mother wanted to rest on Sunday, and I wanted to rest on Saturday. And it was a joke in our family. My husband would tell my sons, come on, let's go fishing. You can't blow her out of this house on Saturday with a keg of dynamite. And of course, sometimes you may see me out shopping or something, but I really love to honor God by resting on the Sabbath and praying and napping and studying His Word. It's just a beautiful day of rest. The Bible says the one who observes special days does so in honor of the Lord, but we're not to judge anyone on that. They're doing it unto the Lord whatever day they honor. Jesus said every day is a Sabbath. We're to enter into His rest. The one who eats meat also does so in honor of the Lord, since he gives thanks to God. But then the man who abstains does that too in honor of the Lord. And so he also gives God thanks. The life and death of each of us has its influence on others. If we live, we live for the Lord. If we die, we die for the Lord. So that alive or dead, we belong to the Lord. This explains why Christ both died and came to life. It was so that he might be Lord, both of the dead and the living. This is also why you should never pass judgment on a brother or treat him with contempt, as some of you have done. We shall all have to stand before the judgment seat of God. As Scripture says, by my life, it is the Lord who speaks. Every knee shall bend before me, and every tongue shall praise God. It is to God, therefore, that each of us must give an account of himself. So, God sees when we honor Him in any way, through worship, through praise, through prayer, through observing maybe a day that's set apart as holy unto Him. God likes that. So ponder these things. Let's take a break, and I'll be back in a few moments.
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0: I'm so glad you came back to continue hearing this reading from Romans 13 through 15 today. Let's continue reading in Romans 14, beginning with verse 13. Far from passing judgment on each other, and we were reading about someone only eating meat or only eating vegetables to honor the Lord, or maybe because of weakness, and someone honoring a day, a particular day, as being holy. Don't pass judgment on them. Far from passing judgment on each other, therefore, you should make up your mind never to be the cause of your brother tripping or falling. Now, I am perfectly well aware, of course, and I speak for the Lord Jesus, that no food is unclean in itself. However, if someone thinks that a particular food is unclean, then it is unclean for him. And indeed, if your attitude to food is upsetting your brother, then you are hardly being guided by charity. You are certainly not free to eat what you like, if that means the downfall of someone for whom Christ died. In short, you must not compromise your privilege, because the kingdom of God does not mean eating or drinking this or that. It means righteousness and peace and joy brought by the Holy Spirit. If you serve Christ in this way, you will be pleasing God and you'll be respected by men. Now let's read that again. In short, you must not compromise your privilege, because the kingdom of God does not mean eating or drinking this or that. It means righteousness, peace, joy brought by the Holy Spirit. Do you want righteousness, peace, and joy? This world is lacking that. But many of us have found that. And it is through salvation, inviting Jesus into our hearts, and receiving the baptism of the Holy Spirit. I believe the Holy Spirit is drawing some of you to Jesus. No man can come to Jesus except Father draw him. If you're being drawn to receive Jesus into your heart, you can do it right now. It's very simple. You just confess you are a sinner and that you believe you need a Savior to come in and save you from your sins, and you invite Jesus, the Savior, into your heart. So pray this prayer after me if you would like to be born again today. Father, in the name of Jesus, I confess before you I am a sinner. I need Jesus, a Savior, to save me from my sins. I repent of my sins. Please forgive me. I confess I am a sinner. Would you please, Jesus, come into my heart and save me for all eternity from my past, present, and future sins, and let me be born again so I can live eternally in heaven with God and His people. Thank you, Lord, for saving my soul. In Jesus' name, amen. It is as simple as that, and your life will change. You need to read your Bible. Go get a Bible. You need to read it daily, because we renew our minds. We're not of this world. We're different, and we have to renew our minds from the programming of this world. And you can only do that through meditating and reading the Word of God. And go somewhere and assemble with like-minded Christians, believers. Iron sharpens iron as we get together and exhort one another. And it's important to have a preacher to preach. And you learn if you sit under the instruction of others. So get a Bible, go to church, and pray. In verse 20, it says, "So let us adopt any custom that leads to peace and our mutual improvement. Do not wreck God's work over a question of food. Of course, all food is clean, but it becomes evil if by eating it you make somebody else fall away. In such cases, the best course is to abstain from meat and wine and anything else that would make your brother trip or fall or weaken in any way. Hold on to your own belief as between yourself and God, and consider the man fortunate who can make his decision without going against his conscience. But if anybody who eats in a state of doubt is condemned because he's not in good faith, in every act done in bad faith is a sin. But anybody who eats in a state of doubt is condemned because he's not in good faith. And every act done in bad faith is sin. We who are strong have a duty to put up with the qualms of the weak without thinking of ourselves. Each of us should think of his neighbors and help them to become stronger Christians. Christ did not think of himself. The words of Scripture, the insults of those who insult you fall on me, apply to him. And indeed, everything that was written long ago in the Scriptures was meant to teach us something about hope from the examples Scripture gives of how people did not give up who were helped by God. And may he who helps us when we refuse to give up, may he help you all to be tolerant with each other, following the example of Christ Jesus, so that united in mind and voice, you may give glory to the God and Father of our Lord Jesus Christ." Now here is an appeal for unity. It can only be to God's glory then, for you to treat each other in the same friendly way as Christ treated you. The reason Christ became the servant of circumcised Jews was not only so that God could faithfully carry out the promises made to the patriarchs, it was also to get the pagans to give glory to God for his mercy. As Scripture says in one place, "For this I shall praise you among the pagans and sing to your name." In another place, "Rejoice, pagans, with his people." And in a third place, "Let all the pagans praise the Lord. Let all the people sing his praises." Isaiah 2 has this to say, "The root of Jesse will appear, rising up to rule the pagans, and in him the pagans will put their hope. May the God of hope bring you such joy and peace in your faith that the power of the Holy Spirit will remove all bounds to hope." Well, we're out of time. I hope you'll go to church, go to Mass, go to synagogue, get under the instruction of God's Word, and know Jesus loves you. Y'all come back. Shalom.
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3: Hi, Kevin McCullough. I don't know what childhood was like for you, but for me, there were two big things on the calendar every year that I couldn't wait to get to. In the fall, I couldn't wait till Christmas break and Christmas Day. It was the celebration of everything good about Jesus coming to earth and having some time off from school. And in the spring, I couldn't wait until we were done with the school year so that I got to go to a Christian camp where I made friends that I still have to this point in life, where I got to eat some of the most delicious food I've ever had. I got to experience bonfires and see the stars at night, study the Bible lakefront as the sun would set, and be part of meaningful teaching and learning about my faith. This was my experience as a young person going to a Christian camp when I was little, And now my kids get to go to those as well. And they look forward to them every year. It's just the most fun thing. And when Angel Tree from Prison Fellowship came to me and said, Kevin, we would like to provide that same experience for about 162 kids that would not have that experience otherwise because their parents are incarcerated. Their parents went to prison for crimes that they committed. But now their parents have completed a Bible study in prison and have requested the opportunity for their child to go to a Christian camp, maybe break the cycle of crime in their family. I said, how can I help? And they said, Kev, just tell people about Angel Tree. For $200, you can give one of these children a full week of camp, a full week of camp with all that included for just $200. And friends, you're going to be introducing them to Jesus, many of them for the very first time. 888-206-2794. These kids desperately need Angel Tree Camp this summer. Will you provide it for one? 888-206-2794. 888-206-2794. 888-206-2794. Or go to thatkevinshow.com and click the Angel Tree banner at the top of the page.
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13: opening today's Word, Pastor Brett Metter continues exploring Luke's initial prologue that begins Acts chapter 1, including an enlightening overview of what to look forward to in our study of the book. In highlighting the incredible history of how Christianity took root and spread across the world, we'll be gaining a good understanding of God's model for the church today.
11: First of all, let's talk about the title of the book, Acts. Why is it called Acts? It's the Acts of the Apostles. Many of your Bibles say that right at the top, the Acts of the Apostles. Which apostles? Well, mostly Peter and Paul. Those are the main players in the book of Acts, but the other ones are there too. We're going to see the apostles, we're going to see John, and we're going to see James. He's going to be kind of a thing in the book of Acts. And so it is the Acts of all the apostles, but the two key players are Peter and Paul. The author, who's the author of the book of Acts? Well, that's kind of fun. It's Dr. Luke. The same guy that wrote the Gospel of Luke wrote the book of Acts. Luke writes with sort of an investigative journalist sort of way of confirming the accounts of the gospel of Jesus, born in Bethlehem, all the way to death on the cross and even resurrection. That's the defense that he makes in the Gospel of Luke. But then from the book of Acts, he goes from the resurrection all the way through the early church, new beginnings of the Church of Jesus Christ. And it's like a culmination of an investigation of an account of the story of Jesus and his church, the beginnings of the church. So what's the reason he wrote the book of Acts? Well, he gives that to us there in verse 1, talking about the Gospel of Luke. He says, of all that Jesus began both to do and to teach. He's making sort of a record of that. And he's going to do that for the Gospel of Luke, but he's also going to do that for the church in the book of Acts. He's going to make a record and talk about the infallible proofs. Did you see that in verse 3? You know, Jesus, you know, was resurrected after he died by many infallible proofs. The resurrection is one of the most provable facts in all of history. So really, Acts is a continuation of Luke, but really all the four Gospels, Matthew, Mark, Luke, and John, funnel into the book of Acts. So if I put it this way, what are the four things that we'll gain by reading the book of Acts? There's probably more than this. I'm just going to give you my favorite four. And that is, we're going to see number one in the book of Acts, the progress of Christianity, which is a profound and amazing story. Really, if you think of the likelihood of some guy from, you know, Galilee, some carpenter son, and he's killed on the cross by the Romans in Jerusalem, what's the likelihood of that becoming the most important major religion in the world? That's very unlikely, unless he really is who he claimed to be. But the book of Acts starts with 120 people in an upper room that were believers in Jesus. That's where we start. Within 100 years, there'd be more than 2 million Christians on the earth. And you have to understand, in Bible times, there weren't that many people on the earth. Like it's amazing. There was only, you know, 100 million people lived on the earth during the time of the first century. So 2 million people in much of the known world there in the Roman Empire becoming Christians. The progress of Christianity, you might say, it spread like a wildfire, which is kind of interesting. Now, some of you might say, well, that's easy. There was a new message. We go to tell people about Jesus, like, yeah, we know about Jesus. But back then, they could say, do you know Jesus? And like, who's Jesus? Well, let me tell you. Yeah, it was easy to be an evangelist back in the first century, you might think. But was it easy being an evangelist in the first century? If you accepted Jesus as your Savior in this first century, it's going to probably cost you your life. You might be brutally tortured and killed for becoming a Christian. And yet, isn't it amazing? In the climate of total persecution, 10 Roman emperors that came and went wanting to slaughter as many Christians as they could. That's the kind of stuff if you became a Christian. And yet, even in the climate of persecution, the church flourished and the people were serious about Jesus. What you'll see in the book of Acts is a church that was bold in their witness and sticking to their belief in Christ. And because of that, Christianity spread like wildfire. Sadly today, the church, the Christian church, is shrinking. Why is Christianity losing ground? The book of Acts is going to tell this to us. It's going to answer those questions for us. How do we see Christianity grow once again? Book of Acts is the answer. So this is why the progress of Christianity is important, because the story's not over. You and I are supposed to be the continuation of the book of Acts. I hope that the book of Acts will stir our hearts and make us realize we've got a job to do, and the book of Acts will do that for us. So the progress of Christianity. Number two, reason why the book of Acts is going to be a blessing to us is the practice of Christianity. It's going to show us what does it look like to be a practicing Christian. I'm reminded of Jesus' words talking about practicing. In John 8:34, Jesus answered them, "Truly, truly, I say unto you, everyone who practices sin is a slave to sin." Boy, I hope you're not practicing sin. The Bible gives us warning scriptures like those who continually practice, the active, present, indicative. The idea is if you're trying to be better at sinful things, and there's a list there that gives you, you know, witchcraft, anger, greed, homosexuality. Like there's a whole list. Like if you're into all that stuff and you're trying to get better and better at that stuff, the Bible says you will not inherit the kingdom of heaven. That's pretty heavy. And that's what Jesus is saying. Those who practice sin, trying to get better at it, becomes a slave to sin. But the book of Acts is going to teach us that there was a group of people practicing Christianity, how to become better Christians. And the Bible tells us what that even looks like. Philippians talks about it this way in chapter 4, verse 9. What you have learned and received and heard and seen in me, Paul said, practice these things and the God of peace will be with you. If you're a practicing Christian, the promise of the word is you're going to have a peace within you that's inexplicable and even supernatural. One of the things we're supposed to practice is knowing the word of God. In fact, Paul was telling Timothy in 2 Timothy 2:15, study to show thyself approved unto God, a workman that needeth not to be ashamed, rightly dividing the word of truth. This is what we're supposed to be practicing. And it takes effort to practice Christianity. Are you a practicing Christian? Practice implies you're not perfect. That's why I'm nervous when we talk about doctors who practice medicine. That makes me a little nervous. I wish they were just doing medicine, but they've proven that they're practicing. But as Christians, we too don't have it perfect, and we practice, hopefully, Christianity. But the point is to want to get better at it. And the practice of Christianity, actually, it turns out you'll have peace if you practice Christianity. That's what the scriptures are saying. But what Satan wants to do, and this is important, he would like to rob you of that idea of practicing Christianity. He will feed you lies and say, oh, practicing Christianity, what a bummer. You gotta go to church on Sunday. And you gotta give of money. And pretty soon Satan will just convince you, wow, what a bummer. But what you need to understand is the practicing Christian, according to the book of Acts, we're gonna see people who loved it. They found out that practicing Christianity was the way. And it became the what they called the early church. They were called the way. This is the way. What's the way? The Jesus way. Who started this whole thing, the church is the way? Well, Jesus did. You know, in John chapter 14, verse 6, it says, Jesus said, I am the way, the truth, and the life. No man comes to the Father but by me. So Jesus started this whole thing about the way, and then it became sort of the mantra of the early church. That's what they called themselves. And the way implies moving in a direction, and we're going to see that the church was really thrilled to be a part of the way. They were excited to be part of the way. Now, this is kind of important because, like I said earlier, Satan wants to rob you of that joy that's being part of the way of Jesus and being part of his church. He's turned it into work instead of joy. It's a got to instead of a get to. I hope none of you are that way. I think Satan wants to rob you of that. And how many of you know, Chris, well, I got to go to church on Sunday. You're like, well, man, we kind of like going to church. That's the way it's supposed to be. Satan wants to rob you of that by making, you know, being a follower of Jesus and a part of the way of Jesus seem like, well, I got to go to church. And he's turned it into a got to instead of a get to. If he's done that in your heart, man, you're the one who loses. You got to get back to like even the scriptures, restore unto me the joy of thy salvation. Like being a Christian is a joyful way. It is the way. And Satan will try to rob you of that. These book of Acts, practicing Christians, they loved doing what they were doing, even though their lives were even on the line at many points in the story. Being saved, serving Christ, being a part of his church, this is what they did. Now, one of the things that we're going to see is, remember I said they were saved by grace through faith, but works, good works, were a part of the early church. That's something we can't lose. You know, I feel like sometimes churches, we lose the, what are we supposed to be about? If you ask, what does a Christian look like? Man, you'll hear some strange answers. Some people will say, well, they look like haters. They're against this, that, and the other thing. You know, like, it's interesting what people say, moral pejoratives. They'll say, Christians are hypocritical. Christians are narrow-minded. They used to say Christians are intolerant, but then they became more intolerant than Christians, so now they can't say that anymore. But, you know, they'll come with all kinds of names for you as Christian people. But, you know, some of that's uncalled for, and we even read, they called the way heresy, even in the early church. So you're going to always get criticism, but is some of that criticism legit? That's the question I would ask. As the church, have we lost our witness? What does the practice of Christianity look like? And if you ask the average person, what does a true Christian look like? Would love be one of the things they say about us? Because we're going to see in the book of Acts that love and kindness, mercy and helping the widows and the orphans and the poor people, that was part of the deal. You know what's amazing about this notion is this goes even to the Old Testament. People try to split the Old Testament and the New Testament, act like God A and God B. There's the God of the Old Testament and the God of the New Testament. But what you got to remember is God never changes. He's the same yesterday, today, and forever. And the God of the Old Testament is the God of the New Testament. You see hints of that, like, for example, in Isaiah chapter 1, verse 11 through 18. You don't need to turn there, but there's kind of this interesting thing. You can jot it down in your notes, maybe, but let me just quickly read. God gets to a place where he's like, I'm sick of your dumb sacrifices and going to the temple and worshiping and your oblations. I'm sick of it. Why would God be sick of worship in the Old Testament? Well, let me read. He says, when you appear before me, who hath required this at your hand to tread on my courts? Bring no more vain oblations. Incense is an abomination to me. The new moons and the Sabbath, calling of assemblies. I cannot away with this iniquity, even the solemn meeting. Your new moons and your appointed feasts, my soul hates, the Lord says. They are a trouble to me. I am weary to bear them. When you spread forth your hands, I will hide my eyes from you. Yea, when you make many prayers, I will not hear. Your hands are full of blood. Whoa, whoa. God seems to be a little perturbed. He doesn't like their worship in the temple. Why? It's because of this. He says, here, instead of doing all that religious stuff, and you don't really care about the stuff that matters, instead of doing all your religious stuff, he says, instead, verse 16, he says, wash you. Make you clean. Put away the evil from your doings before my eyes. Cease to do evil. Learn to do well. Seek good judgment. Relieve the oppressed. Judge the fatherless. And the word judge means to actually care for the fatherless, the orphan. Plead for the widow. Come now and let us reason together, saith the Lord. Though your sins be as scarlet, they shall be white as snow. Though they be red like crimson, they shall be white as wool. It's funny how we know that last verse that's famous about the Lord turning our red, ugly sins into clean whiteness. But as it turns out, the context of those verses are, man, break, clean yourselves up. Wash you, he says. You see, religion had become a bummer. And it was a downer. And if you were an orphan or a widow or somebody who needed care and love, man, they weren't there for that. They were there just to do their religious rituals and routines, but could care less about hurting people. It's funny how that's a theme throughout the whole Old Testament and New. Zechariah 7, chapter 7, verses 3 to 11 is a funny story where these religious guys, Lord, should we continue to fast and mourn and weep these 70 years? They've been a fasting and mourning, weeping and fasting, which I weep when I fast. But that's what they were doing for 70 years, weeping, fasting, mourning, and praying. And they said, Lord, should we continue to weep and fast and mourn and pray like we have these 70 years? And the Lord says, it's like the Lord becomes almost sarcastic through the prophet Zechariah. He says, you can keep weeping and fasting and mourning if you want, but I could care less. He says, I don't care about your weeping, fasting, mourning, but what I would like you to do is show mercy, be kind, care for the orphans and the widows, like show good judgment. That's what God was more into. I worry that the church has done the same thing of the Jews of the Old Testament. And we've lost things that are important, like being kind and loving. Jesus said, you'll know you're my disciples by your love one for another. I'm reminded that ties in, you know, Zechariah and Isaiah ties in with, you know, James chapter 1, verse 27, pure religion and undefiled before God and the Father is this, to visit the fatherless and widows in their affliction and to keep himself unspotted from the world. What an important thing for the early church. They saw that as caring for one another. And that's something we need to do as a church. And, you know, I love the blessing that we get to be as a church helping people that are hurting. And we do a lot. But also, I worry that sometimes the way it works in Eighth Creek is, you know, well, I'm an Eighth Creeker and I give of my tithe and offering, and then that money can go to a number of things. This building, it can go to parking lots, but also it goes to poor people and people that are hurting. And that does happen a lot. Our pastoral team is constantly helping widows and orphans and poor people, and that's wonderful. But I almost wonder if the attitude is like, well, the church does that, and I'm just not going to care about hurting people because, well, that's Eighth Creek's job. But I don't see that. In the book of Acts, I see a bunch of people who just cared about people, whether it was through the church, which is great. We see that too in the book of Acts, or whether it was just through their own person and opening up their own house. We see that as well. We're going to see a beautiful iteration of the practice of Christianity, and the book of Acts is going to make that beautiful and clear. And by the way, that's one of the things that I think brings people to become a Christian. It's the goodness of God that leads men to repentance. We see that in, you know, Romans chapter 2, verse 4. It says, not knowing that the goodness of God leads thee to repentance. So we're going to see that, the practice of Christianity. And then number three, benefit of reading the book of Acts. Not only do we have the progress of Christianity and the practice of Christianity, but we're going to also have a fun look at the people of Christianity. The book of Acts is full of amazing people. I love the stories in the book of Acts. And the thing about the people, of course, I mentioned Peter and Paul, but there's other stories. Like who was the first European Christian? It was a lady named Lydia. And Paul ends up baptizing her there at the spring of Lydia. And the operative thing was ordinary people doing extraordinary things. That's the book of Acts. As we read the book of Acts, wouldn't it be great to realize, like 1 Corinthians 1:27, that says the Lord has chosen the weak and the foolish things of this world to confound the wise, the weak things to confound the things which are mighty? I think God still does that. Do extraordinary things through ordinary people. That's the people of Christianity. But I wonder if we kind of say, that was the book of Acts. Those are Bible times. God was doing amazing things back then. But I think you and I might live, I'm just going to say this, and I mean this with all my heart. Could you and I live in more amazing times than even the book of Acts? I think you and I are privileged as Christians to live in what might just be the last days. And the Bible says, in the last days, I will pour out my spirit upon all flesh. Could there be a great move of God's spirit that's just right at the edge, ready to happen? And wouldn't it be great to have that happen in Portland, Oregon, of all places? Man, when you drive downtown Portland, you see all the tents and the fentanyl deaths and the homicide rates skyrocketing in Portland. Like our law enforcement, we have law enforcement in Multnomah County, Eighth Creek guys that are out there pulling dead bodies out of tents. That's more their job description now than giving speeding tickets. Meanwhile, the early church, they were people that did extraordinary things, even though they were ordinary people. And I just wonder if the Lord says, I want to do great things through the church. Yeah, but Brett, how did they do those great things? Well, that brings us to the final and fourth point. One of the major themes in the book of Acts is the power behind Christianity.

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3: Even to the uttermost parts of the earth. How did the gospel spread like wildfire? I told you, we're going to see this in the book of Acts, but I'm giving you the sneak preview right here. It started in Jerusalem, and the Holy Spirit filled the apostles. And then with the power of the Spirit, it went from, you know, Jerusalem to Judea to Samaria. And then from Samaria, even to the uttermost parts of the world. Paul the apostle, filled with the Spirit, shipped out through the Mediterranean into the Aegean and up to Philippi, where he shared the gospel with Lydia. And shared the gospel with the Philippian jailer. And shared the gospel with the whole city of Ephesus. And they all accepted Christ. And with the power of the Spirit, Christianity was pumped from the ports there on the Mediterranean Sea. And Christianity spread like wildfire and covering the world. And today, more than 2 billion Christians on the earth. All from a little thing that started in Jerusalem with some people that had the Holy Spirit filling them with power. He said the power. I love that word power in that text. The word, the Greek word for that word power is dunamis, where we get our word dynamite. And that's power. Where did they receive the power? Chapter 2, verse 4, and they were filled with the Holy Ghost and began to speak with other tongues as the Spirit gave them utterance. Oh, great. But this is the part that I don't like about the book of Acts. We got to talk about speaking in tongues. I don't want any part of that. Well, can I just say, we will talk about speaking in tongues, but we're going to see it in proper perspective because we're going to read the whole Bible about this. And as it turns out, when they spoke in tongues in Acts chapter 2, were they sitting around saying, better buy a Honda, better buy a Honda, over and over again? Is that what they were saying? No. We're going to see how in this case, they were actually speaking other people's languages that they could recognize. And we're going to see how the Lord, you know, demonstrated his power through that. But we're also going to see how tongues is the least important manifestation of the Holy Spirit. The Bible says that. It's the lowest important. What's some of the other things? The power of the Spirit for them to preach the gospel and for souls to be saved. That's what we're going to see in the book of Acts. We're going to see not the heebie-jeebie stuff. We're going to see the supernaturally natural power of the Spirit where people repent of their sins and become a believer in Christ. I'm excited about the book of Acts, and I'm excited not just to go through the book, but to let the book go through us. We need to get back to the early church behaviors and practices and then see how the Lord's going to move through his church mightily.
4: 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But first, let me tell you more about Brett Metter. 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
3: Lord, I pray blessing on these, your people, as we go our way. Lord, we're just so blessed to be part of your kingdom. We're so blessed to be part of your church, the way. I pray that you'd sharpen us, cause each one of us to think through about our own Christian practice and how we're doing. But Lord, would you be honored and glorified? Even as we go our way, be honored and blessed, Lord, we pray. In Jesus' name, amen.
4: Amen. Pastor Brett Metter here on Today's Word. And that's all the time we have. Next time, Pastor Brett will continue looking at the Acts of the Apostles in our verse-by-verse study of the Bible. 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
10: Welcome back. Kevin McCullough, glad to have you with us. You may have heard me over the last few days. I've been reminiscing about my childhood. I've been reminiscing about a little place in a little tiny town called Ringgold, Louisiana. Why did I bring up Ringgold, Louisiana? It's if you go to Shreveport, Louisiana, which few people know, and you turn south and you go for about 45 miles, you'll find it right there in western Louisiana. But it was a little place that as a child, if I recited memory verses and said them to people at my church, through a little curriculum that we had, I got to go for 5.5 days and spend a week just taking in the Bible, making friends with people my age, etc. They had a program where you could eventually become a counselor and get to stay longer. And my summers became obsessive about getting to camp and getting to spend as much time there as I possibly could. Had a lot of discipleship that happened in my life, learned a lot about the Lord. We had a little time every night just before dinner where they would play some music across the campus of the camp, and we would take our Bibles and for 10 whole minutes, get this, 10 whole minutes, we would sit by ourselves, read our Bibles and pray and reflect upon the good things that God had given us in the last 24 hours. Have you taken 10 minutes today to think about anything for 10 minutes at a time? I have a hard time finding 10 minutes to just do that about anything, much less scripture. But that's the power of what a Christian camp can be in the life of a young person. Tom Tradup is back with me. We're talking about Angel Tree camps, which operate in all 50 states across the United States. Kids yes. mm-hmm. every state get to go. And Tom, I'm assuming that a lot of people that listen had a camp experience of some sort. But for those of us that went to Christian camps, we know the powerful imprint that it left on us when it came to our walk with God.
15: Right. Because I have visions of you, by the way, in Lederhosen, you know, little Kevin running around with your Keds sneakers.
10: This was just
15: the Keds will help you jump higher and run faster.
10: Yeah, I guess.
15: But yeah, it's true, Kevin. The camp experience can't be beat. It's a memory that most of us have. And the children that we're talking about who have a mom or dad who are unfortunately incarcerated because of some crime that they did, they're paying their debt to society. And these kids are often forgotten, as I like to say, we think of them as the you know, real victims of crime because they've done nothing wrong themselves. And they get trapped in a hot city, in a bad neighborhood, maybe with a caregiver who isn't might be wonderful, might be a grandparent or somebody who's taking care of them, or it might be somebody they got shunted off to who's a cousin, and they're just ignored. And this is an opportunity for somebody to step up, hopefully open their heart and their wallet to help your campaign to send these kids to Angel Tree Camp. You mentioned they're in all 50 states, and that's true. And this is the time when people are getting ready to make their plans for camp. And a $200 donation or whatever you can give. Obviously, if you spare $50 and three other people do it, that's another $200. Each $200 hit sends another child camp. To camp.
10: Yeah.
15: And it's such a wonderful experience for them to get out of the city, to maybe for the first time experience fresh air and Christian fellowship and good meals. And the counselors are such wonderful people. You mentioned your experience, Kevin. And I've been, Larry Elder, who's one of our other Salem hosts, and I went to an Angel Tree camp in California. And it literally changed our lives just to be with those kids, to watch them and see them transform from introverts into these wonderful kids who are so excited to learn about Jesus, to learn about what it's like to have God give you direction in your life. And we really are just so excited to be able to be part of that again this year.
10: Well, I am too. And I haven't had a chance to do this in years past, but there are 162 kids that we know by name. We know where they are. We know what they're up against. We know the conditions of their lives. And we know how beneficial and impacting this will be. And I don't want to leave a single one of those 162 kids off. I want to make sure. I don't want to get to like 161 and say, oh, well, we can't get the last kid. No. We want to make sure that every one of them get to camp. And friends, I don't know if you've sent kids to camp in recent years. It costs, there's twice a year where my kids go to little youth retreats associated with the youth groups that we're in. And, just to go for a weekend, it's $180 per kid to go to the weekend retreat. To go to a sleepaway camp for 5-6 days, you're talking about $500 to $1,000 on the low end, and sometimes more than that, especially if it's a private camp, if it's a Christian camp, you know, if it has some sort of specialty to it. So from that standpoint, $200 to give a child a week of camp that they otherwise would not begin to have is such it's a monetary value. It's a spiritual value. It is the most return on your investment you're going to get, for this type of thing. And I just, yes. I just think you and I know each other pretty well, Tom. We do a lot of movie things. When I was a kid, I thought and felt and experienced in movie narrative all the time. And the summer camps that I went to, the Christian weeks of camp that I had, they were the best movies of my life. They were like things I wanted to come home and relive. I keep journal while I was at camp so I could go home and read it after I got back from camp. It was so powerful. The feelings that you felt towards the friends that you made, much bigger, much more huge, because I think there's just a lack of technology and a lack of distraction, a lack of every other thing that you could kind of throw into the mix. That's kind of gone, and the kids get to relate to one another and talk to one another and have times to discuss things like about Jesus and the Bible and all kinds of things. And you can't help but feel that those emotions, those feelings, those understandings, those deeper insights are going to be impacting their lives for years to come because of this. And I'm just excited that we get to put kids in that situation. We do so much as a culture to put kids in really hardship terms a lot. And sometimes that's the fault of their parents. Sometimes it's culture. Sometimes it's society. But what about this? What about doing something that just it's an unadulterated good that the kid gets to experience, and many of them come to know Jesus?
15: And when you think about it, Kevin, everything you said is absolutely right. But when you think about it, let's say it's a smaller gift. Let's say somebody wants to donate $50. $50, you can't take your family to see the new Super Mario Brothers movie and have a bag of popcorn for $50. Yet with that same money and combined with other donors from other people to your program, we can literally change a child's life for eternity. Yeah. And it is so important that everybody think of things in that mode rather than going, I'm not ever going to meet the 162 kids that Kevin's talking about. We probably won't. We may meet them somewhere else someday, and we may get our thanks then. But that's not why we're doing it. We're doing it because Prison Fellowship, Angel Tree program, their camping program is such a wonderful blessing to be part of. That's why we do it every year. And every year people get excited about it. People like to do that. And I've had many, many people who've talked to me over the years and said, we made a decision to cut back on our family vacation by one day, and we donated to Angel Tree to help two kids or three kids. You can do the math. If it's $200 to send a child to Angel Tree camp for a week, maybe you can spare a little more than that. And if you can't, any amount will really help.
10: Yeah. Well, and I know that my audience consistently gives to the projects that we talk about. I think $200 is a lot of money for some. But friends, there are a lot of you listening that you could do that in your sleep. And there are some of you that could do a $2,000 gift or a $20,000 gift and get a lot of these kids to camp this summer. So I'm going to lean in on you. Whatever the Lord tells you to do, that's what you're supposed to do. Whatever he moves your heart to do, that's what you're supposed to do. I'm just going to tell you, it takes $200 to get one child and their name marked off the list. And what we want to focus on is getting all 162. I don't want to rest until all 162 are spoken for and are on their way to camp this summer, because I think it's going to be life-changing for them. And Tom, when you think about it, There's so much data on this. You can talk about it till the cows come home. But if you don't interrupt the cycle of criminal activity, bad behavior, tough circumstances, if you don't interrupt the cycle, it does repeat again and again. And while these kids have parents who are in prison and who've gone through the Bible programs and other things. Because the way they get nominated to go to camp is their parent in prison actually puts their name in with angel dreams. They say, hey, I have a daughter, Christine. I'd like her to go to camp. Is it possible? That child is only added to the program because the parent has made the request. And usually they've gone through the Bible study in prison to come to that conclusion. Because think about it, rampant criminals don't really care if their kids go to Bible camp or not, but these parents do. You're giving them the gift of stopping the cycle and at the same time bringing Jesus into all of their lives. It's just one of the most special things I think we could possibly do. Let me tell you how to do it. You go to the phone, pull out your smartphone, put this number in, 888-206-2794, and hit send. 888-206-2794, and just make that call. It'll take about 2 minutes. It shouldn't take more than that to get the gift given. If you'd prefer to do it online, either from your handheld device or a laptop or a desktop of some sort, just go to thatkevinshow.com. Click the banner at the top of the page with the smiling child. He's going to camp. He's so happy. And that kid is going to be a different person after they go to camp this summer. And we all are going to win because of that. 888-206-2794, 888-206-2794. Kevin McCullough coming right back.
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10: Welcome back to Times Square. Kevin McCullough, That Kevin Show. Always glad to have you with us and always grateful for the opportunity to make an impact. You've been hearing me talk in just the last few days, maybe for the first time, about my memories as a young kid that just loved summer. Yes, I wasn't in school. That was a big part of it. But getting to go to a Christian camp where I made friends and learned about God and discovered things I had never even dreamed of discovering before, all made those summers so magical and just came to life. I never wanted them to end. That's basically the concept behind what our friends at Angel Tree Camps are doing. And here to discuss is my colleague from Salem Media, Tom Tradup, who gets to kind of advocate for different ministries that we do. And Tom, you and I, from the first moment we heard of what Angel Tree was doing, immediately understood the power of it. Because if you've ever gone through one of those summer situations where you've gone to a camp, especially a Christian camp, you walk away just a completely different person.
15: It's totally true, Kevin. And thank you for having me. I grew up in upstate New York and one of the Finger Lakes, Skaneateles Lake, once the home of Hillary Clinton when she was allegedly our senator, was on the shores of Skaneateles Lake. They had a huge Catholic youth organization, CYO camp, called Lourdes Camp. And my grandmother owned a cottage not far from there. And even though I wasn't Catholic and I wasn't part of their camp, they would allow me to come over and participate in the activities with the kids. There was horseback riding and swimming and archery and the kinds of things you get to do in the fresh air. But the reason that this is such a special campaign is because we're dealing with exclusively children who have a mom or dad in prison, as you mentioned. And a lot of them are in, it sounds like a stereotype, but it's true. They are in trapped in hot cities, in bad neighborhoods, gangs, drugs nearby, maybe with a caregiver who isn't terribly happy that they're there, but they're taking care of the child. And so here's an opportunity for somebody to donate a few dollars and to literally transform a kid's life by sending them to an Angel Tree camp. They get in the fresh air and they have Christian fellowship. And it is, having been there myself with some of our other hosts on Salem, it is a life-changing experience for these kids.
10: I know that as a dad, and my kids have just gotten to the age where they've been going to camps in recent years, but I know that as I watch them leave and come back, I understand the effervescent joy that they describe everything that they did. And they want to tell me, like, when they walk in, they're like, Dad, on day one, when we got there, when we went to register, you know, we had our first orange soda pop. And then they just like walk in like every second of the day. Part of that is because the memories are so potent that are being imprinted on them that they just, like I said, they don't want it to end. They want it to live forever. And I think for Angel Tree kids, you were telling me off air yesterday that these kids kind of come in with a certain expectation, very nervous, not knowing if there's going to be anybody else like them. And they walk away with almost identical feelings as my own kids. Explain how that works.
15: Well, little McCulloughs are little versions of you. They are already gregarious and happy to outgoing kids, and they just want to go have the experience. A lot of these children, unfortunately, because of the stigma that's attached with it, we call them the silent victims of crime, mm-hmm. because they didn't do anything wrong. Mom or dad, or in some cases both, are in prison for something they did, but the children didn't do anything. But other kids in their schools or in their neighborhoods tease them, ha-ha, mom or dad is in prison and jailbird and all that kind of thing. So when they get a chance to go to camp, they don't know sometimes that every other one of the kids at the Angel Tree camp also has a parent in prison. So the first day they walk in, as you said, with their head down low and, gee, I hope nobody finds out about my parents. And about halfway through the day, one of the other kids will sidle up to them and say, how long is your dad in for? And he goes, what do you mean? Well, and my pop robbed a bank or whatever he did. And pretty soon, it doesn't take long, they find out every other child in the camp has a parent in prison. That opens them up. By dinner time, they've shared hot dogs and beans, and they're having a good time running around. And on Tuesday, it's horseback riding, and on Wednesday, it's swimming. And by Friday, these once sort of I don't know, shy children who are afraid to talk to anybody. You have to literally peel them off the counselors to get them back onto the bus to go home. It's such a wonderful experience. And during all that, they're learning the gospel. They're being given Christian fellowship. Some of them are hearing about Jesus for the very first time. And that's the kind of investment that when somebody ponies up $200 or whatever they can afford, that's what it takes to send a child to Angel Tree Camp for a week of fresh air and Christian fellowship. I can't think of a better way to invest $200.
10: Yeah, no, I think you're totally right. And friends, if you think if you question whether or not that's a deal, I just want you to know when we're looking at sleepaway camps for kids in the tri-state area, you're talking about $500 at the bare minimum to maybe $1,000, maybe $1,500 for the week for the kids to go to some of these camps. And it's not any slight against any of those camps. They're all Christian camps doing a great job. Angel Tree has just figured out a way to make it really cost efficient, but also make it very meaningful. Let me give you a phone number, because what I don't want to just tell you about this. Obviously, we're talking about it because I want you to do something. And there are 162 kids on the list whose names we want to take off one by one. 888-206-2794, 888-206-2794, and a $200 gift will supply that full week of camp to the child. And again, these are kids coming from very specific scenarios. You were talking about hot cities, Tom Tradup. That's a literal description of the housing projects in New York, where you're in a concrete box built on a concrete asphalt playground that's going deep into the concrete underground and, you know, 40 floors into the air, and there's no air conditioning, and it's all just being baked all summer long. These kids, you pull them out of that situation, you pull them out of that questionable neighborhood, you put them in this. Some of these kids have never seen stars in their life.
15: And they're
10: at camp and they're like, what are those things? I mean, it's like they're literally blown away. Just imagine, friend, if you could just be in their shoes for a second, having never experienced any of that, and all of a sudden be inundated with the beauty of nature, be inundated with the beauty of a lake, and maybe getting to hear a Bible story by a lake while the sun sets. I mean, this is all about redemption of the person.
15: It's an amazing ministry started by Chuck Colson years ago, and they do Angel Tree Christmas programs. They have sports camps featuring some of the NFL teams, Dallas Cowboys, Atlanta Falcons, and they really are a year-round ministry for the families of prisoners, not just the prisoners themselves. As you said, they do have Bible studies in prison. They do an awful lot of great work, but we're so blessed to be part of it, and people say to me, many times, why should I help a kid who I will never meet? And the answer is, you're going to turn that kid from an introvert, maybe sourpuss, looking for trouble on the streets kid, into a good citizen who's got a faith-based way of looking at life after a week at Angel Tree Camp. And it makes them into a powerful part of our society. And that's the blessing that we all get.
10: Well, that's the beauty of what we can do through redemption, and hopefully it has a spiritual benefit, obviously, for the family, but it has a societal benefit. So you're actually improving, you're doing something tangible for the world around you. And for those of you that are always like, oh, Kev, you're feeding kids on, you know, foreign planets and stuff. Well, no, we're not. But in this case, we're definitely not. We are helping children right here in the U.S. that would otherwise be overlooked, forgotten, and probably ignored for most of the summer. This is going to give them an experience like they have never even dreamed of. They don't even know what to dream about because they've never experienced anything like it. And it will be something that they will never, never forget. Let me give you that phone number one more time. It's 888-206-2794, 888-206-2794. You can also just go to thatkevinshow.com and just click the Angel Tree banner at the top of the homepage. It's a beautiful banner with a kid's face, big smiling face on it. I saw it yesterday for the first time. Check that out, thatkevinshow.com. Click the banner at the top of the page, or 888-206-2794. And let me just give you this personal note as we wrap up our time with Tom for now. You can do a lot of things with your time and your resources this year. You can kvetch about bad prices, and you can complain about all the things that you're miserable about. But if you've listened to me for any length of time at all, you know that one of the ways I say that we end up changing the joy factor in our own life is to think outward and to think gospel. And as we do that for these children, we are going to bring joy to them, but we're going to bring joy to ourselves. And God is going to express his pleasure over you because of that. I just want you to know that. I just want you to know the joy you're going to bring to a child and the joy that you're going to bring to your own heart. Don't turn it down. Embrace it. Lean into it. 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
7: Choosing to ignore trouble rather than face it only makes it grow into fear. David knew all about fear and wrote of it often in the Psalms. Today on Turning Point, Dr. David Jeremiah turns to one of those Psalms for tools to help you conquer trouble and keep fear at bay. To conclude his series, God, I Need Some Answers, here's David with today's message, What Can I Do When Trouble Overwhelms Me?
8: Do you know there are many Christians that you and I know who think that because they're Christians, life is going to be a trouble-free experience? It is not a question of if we will experience trouble. It's when they come, what do we do? Instead of taking away trouble, God provides instructions for how to overcome it. And we're going to talk about that today in the 27th Psalm. This is the last time I'll have a chance to tell you that this brief series, which we've called God, I Need Some Answers, is ending today. But the resources are still available through the end of the month. You can get the study guide, the CD album, and you can have your own personal Bible study or a group study based around these questions we have been answering every day. We have a few more questions that are outside the series that we're going to share in the next couple of days, but this is the end of the actual series. We have called it God, I Need Some Answers, Life Lessons from the Psalms. If you love the Psalms as I do, you'll love this series, and you'll have a great time talking about it in your small group, your Sunday school class, or wherever you meet together with others to study the Word of God. This is all available from davidjeremiah.org. That's our website. And as you know, the book, Five Psalms for a Flourishing Life, is available during this month. We still have a few days left for you to order that. Send a gift of any size during the remaining days in the month of May. And when you do, ask for a copy of the book on Psalms, and it'll be on its way to you. You can add it to your library in just a few days. I hope you will do that. It will be encouraging to you as you read it. Well, here we go with Friday edition of Turning Point. What can I do when trouble overwhelms me? Psalm 27.
9: I remember seeing a picture some years ago in a magazine. It's a rather popular picture, and I know I've seen it in other places as well. It shows hundreds of people on a busy street corner going about their daily duties. You could see a mother with two children, her arms filled with packages, and worry is written all over her face. And then there's a businessman rushing into a bank, evidently annoyed at missing the first section of the revolving door. And then there's a young person leaning against a building, apparently with no place to go, and his eyes betray a sense of boredom and discontent. And the caption under the picture says, of what are these people afraid? It's a good question, because trouble often makes us afraid. Even those who have strong and aggressive personalities harbor some secret fears now and again. In fact, psychology has made a study of this and come up with a whole new set of terms. We call them phobias. Phobia is the Greek word for fear. Well, if you look in your modern dictionary for the list of phobias, last time I looked, there were over 75 different ones. 75 different phobias. In fact, they range all the way from erythrophobia, which is the fear of blushing, to phobophobia, which is the fear of fear. President Roosevelt had it right when he said, we don't have anything to fear but fear itself. I want to talk to you today about how we deal with these fears that are the result of our trouble. And I want to use as my subject the man David, and as my text, the famous 27th Psalm. We aren't sure when David wrote this. It's probable that he wrote it during the time when he was running from Saul in fear. Some have suggested that he may have written this psalm when Absalom, his son, took away the throne of Israel from him and committed treason on his own dad. Whenever it was written, we do know this, that the 27th Psalm is a personal testimony of a man who was in trouble. And despite the many moods that are reflected in this psalm, it is quite evident that the psalmist knew what to do when trouble visited his life. It is a very deeply spiritual psalm that is easily divided into two sections, and it's important to understand the sections as we quickly move through the text. Verses 1 through 6 give to us the psalmist's testimony of how he dealt with his fear and his trouble. And then, almost as an illustration for us, verses 7 through 14 is David's prayer that he prayed when he was in trouble. So at the beginning, we have some principles of how to deal with trouble in our lives. And at the ending, we have an actual prayer that was prayed by the psalmist when trouble visited him. Let's look first of all at the first six verses as we extract from this scripture some of the principles that we need to learn so that when we have trouble, we know what to do. Principle number one, in David's life, express your faith. David said in verse 1, "The Lord is my light and my salvation. Whom shall I fear? The Lord is the strength of my life. Of whom shall I be afraid?" We know that David is in a time of trouble. We know that fear is knocking on his door. The rest of the psalm speaks of his enemies. It speaks of his trouble. And yet here he is at the beginning of this psalm expressing out loud and aggressively his faith. He is saying out loud what he knows to be true inwardly, even though his feelings don't match up with the words that he's expressing. The psalmist's testimony, you see, begins where religion must always begin, and that is with a personal declaration of faith. And in the very action of expressing your faith during the time of trouble, you take the first step toward healing and wholeness. I want you to notice that, secondly, David moves from expressing his faith to extending his faith. You know what a catastrophe report is? In the midst of your trouble, whatever it may be, you sit down with a yellow sheet of paper, a yellow pad, and you try to imagine the very worst thing that can happen to you as a result of the trouble you're now experiencing. You write it out. You extend it clear out to its complete end. You write the worst scenario you can imagine. Then you read it out loud, and recognizing that this problem you have could never be that bad, you start feeling better already. You see what I'm saying? Well, David has sort of done that in this psalm. He's extended his fear to its logical boundaries. He says, "Lord, I want you to know that I have my trust in you, and you are my salvation, and I won't fear you." He says, "When the wicked come against me to eat up my flesh, and my enemies and foes, they stumbled and fell. Though an army may encamp against me, my heart shall not fear. Though war may rise against me, in this I will be confident." David thinks of all the things that could happen to him, the very worst things that could happen to him. Either subterfuge, an enemy sneaking up on him, or siege, an enemy encamping against him over a long period of time, or war or pestilence. And David says, no matter what happens, as bad as it could ever get, I have this confidence. And what is his confidence? His confidence is what he's already said. His confidence is that the Lord is his light and his salvation. Then in verses 4 and 5, he talks about experiencing his faith. He says, "One thing I have desired of the Lord, that will I seek, that I may dwell in the house of the Lord all the days of my life, to behold the beauty of the Lord and to inquire at his temple. For in the time of trouble, he shall hide me in his pavilion. In the secret place of his tabernacle, he shall hide me. He shall set me high upon a rock." Now, this is a wonderful, rich verse. First of all, I need to point out to you that David has now reduced his life. He has whittled his life down to one thing. Do you see it? He said, "This one thing I will do." It reminds me of what Paul said when he wrote to the Philippians. And in his letter to the Philippians, Paul said, "This one thing I do, forgetting those things which are behind, reaching forth unto those things which are before, I press toward the mark for the prize of the high calling of God in Christ Jesus." David said something very similar here, didn't he? He said, "This one thing I do when trouble comes, I center my thoughts on God. I get into the temple where God is, into the sanctuary where God is. I meditate on the beauty of God, and I spend time with God's people." You'll either let trouble push you back toward God, or you let it push you away from God. David said, I made sure when trouble came into my life that I spent time in the sanctuary, that I came to the tabernacle, that God became my pavilion. The last thing I think is pretty exciting, because not only do we need to experience our faith, but verse 6 says we need to enjoy our faith. And you know, that's sort of an anomaly there. How can you enjoy trouble? I didn't say enjoy trouble. I said enjoy your faith. And listen to what verse 6 says as we read the psalm. And he says, and now my head shall be lifted up above mine enemies all around me. Therefore, I will offer sacrifices of joy in his tabernacle. I will sing. Yes, I will sing praises to the Lord. Wow. And what David is saying is this, that when we come to God in worship and in prayer, when we are going through trouble and the time when we feel less like

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3: Wait on the Lord. Be of good courage. He will strengthen your heart. Wait, I say, on the Lord. How do you know He will strengthen your heart? Would you go all the way back to the beginning of the psalm? The Lord is my light and my salvation. Whom shall I fear? The Lord is the strength of my life. Wait on the Lord. Be of good courage. He will strengthen your heart. The one who is the strength of your life wants to be the strength of your heart. All of these principles are available to you just like they were to David. You can write your own psalm, and God will hear you.
4: 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We'll have a few more things next week to talk about, and we'll talk about trouble again for a little bit next week. But I want you to know this series that we have been teaching during the last 3 weeks called God, I Need Some Answers. 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
10: Are you ready to meet your Maker? I hope that you will just, you know, take the time and be serious about this. This is not a joke. If you don't think all of this, you know, virus and all of these terrible catastrophes that have been happening in the last several years is just by accident. Ladies and gentlemen, God's trying to wake America up. I mean, he's starting to shake this world. And I believe that time is running out. You don't have all the time. We don't have the luxury of waiting any longer. If you are a born again believer, you better get off your posterior there and go give the gospel to a lost and a dying world. And if you're a Jewish person, you have to stop following these false teachers. Now, I want to just state this. There are a lot of so-called rabbis. I don't say so-called. I'm not trying to be disrespectful. But I'm not going to give someone, a man, a title that God deserves. Only God deserves that title. But I will be very frank with you. I have had some wonderful conversations with many so-called rabbis. I've debated with them. Some very well-established ones. I debated with the chief rabbi of the Wailing Wall one night, very late. And all I'm trying to say is many of them mean well. They're not in it for the purpose of deceiving their people. They're not. I don't believe they are. They are sincere in their belief. They mean well. They believe they're guiding their people right. But what they're doing is they're following what others have said. And about what others have said, instead of just taking the Torah, when most religious or especially Orthodox or ultra Orthodox Jews, when you're talking about Torah, you're not talking about the five books of Moses by themselves. You're talking about what the rabbis say about what the Torah says, and what the rabbis say about what the Torah says is if not a more authority and more importance than simply you reading it by yourself. The popes have done the same thing over the years. You know, the priests, as they give their little sermons and they read their sermons out, and they give you the interpretation of what the Bible says. Look, the Bible doesn't need anybody to interpret it. The Bible interprets itself. You just need to start believing what the Bible says. Just read it for yourself, all right? And all we're trying to do is get you back in the Bible. Just get back in the Bible. If a Jewish person would read the first five books of Moses, the Torah, without any influence by their synagogue, and they were crying out to God, the God of Abraham, Isaac, and Jacob, and wanting to know the truth, if they really asked God to know the truth, you know what God would do for them? The Lord would remove that veil of Moses off their eyes, and they would see very clearly there's a lot more to this than what they've been falsely taught. There's not a Jew alive that's following the Torah. Well, they can't even follow the Torah anyway, because there's no temple, there's no blood sacrifice, the sacrificial system has been eradicated, and on you go. They can't even follow the Torah. Do you think the God of the Jews would just leave his people without being able to follow the Torah? No, but see, they've had to come up with their own good work system to replace what the Torah expects. And it's very clear that if we don't follow the Torah as it says itself, not by what the rabbis say it says, that we'll be guilty of the whole law by breaking the whole law. And that's what I'm trying to say. There was a reason for these scriptures given to point the way for the coming Messiah. And ladies and gentlemen, he's already come. 2,000 years ago, he came to die. By the way, how could God die anyway, right? If he's God, he can't die. Well, that's true. But he can die if he becomes a man and he lives a life and we crucify him. Yes, he can die. But because he's God, he lives forever. And right now, you know what the Lord Jesus Christ is? The Jewish Messiah. He's not in some grave where most of the leaders of all religions are still in their grave. You can go dig up their bodies. You'll find their bones there, but you're not going to find any bones where they put Jesus' body in the sepulchre. I was there in the sepulchre where they claim where he was buried, or where he was put in the rich man's tomb there. I went to visit it, and there, most scholars believe it's Gordon's Calvary. I was down there. He ain't there, folks. Glory to God, he ain't there. You know where he is right now? He's sitting at the right hand of God the Father. Yeah, that's right. He's alive. You know, have you ever often wondered about the saying that it's in the scriptures that we worship the God of Abraham, Isaac, and Jacob? Well, that implies that Abraham, Isaac, and Jacob is alive. You know why? Because we don't worship the God of the dead. We worship the God of the living. Oh, yes, yes, they're alive. They are alive. Their bodies are in the grave. Abraham, Isaac, and Jacob, their bodies are still in the grave. But one day they're going to get out of there. Their bodies are, that is. But they're alive. Their spirit's alive. Their soul's alive. Let me finish talking about Genesis 49:10. It says, the scepter shall not depart from Judah, nor a lawgiver from between his feet until Shiloh come. Now, Shiloh, again, in agreement with the ancient rabbinical authorities, whether they agreed or not, it doesn't matter to me. But it's nice to know they're in agreement. And what I'm trying to say is you can do nothing against the truth before it. Many of these authorities, these elders of Israel, even predating the first coming of Christ, they understood these messianic prophecies, and many of them were looking for him to come because they knew that that was the time for him to come, that it was the time for the Messiah to come, when the scepter, and then the Bible says the scepter shall not depart from Judah. Well, ladies and gentlemen, it departed back in those days because they were under Roman rule. And it says, nor a lawgiver from between his feet until Shiloh come. And unto him shall the gathering of the people be. Israel had no legal authority. They couldn't sentence someone to death. So that must mean, according to Genesis 49:10, that Mashiach has already come. The word Shiloh is a definite reference to the Messiah. It says, unto him. He is a bringer of peace. The scriptures say that the scepter will not depart until Shiloh come. The scepter is what proved their tribal identity. The scriptures state that the Messiah would come before they lost their ability to prove their tribal identity. Today, people cannot prove what tribe their family line is from, ladies and gentlemen. When was that lost? Well, in the year 70 AD, when the Romans came, and they not only destroyed the temple, but they also destroyed all the records pertaining to tribal identity. Therefore, Messiah had to come before 70 AD. We have been considering this incredible problem that has been a sad commentary on modern day Judaism. The reason I say it's a sad commentary is because the Jewish people have been deliberately lied to about a chapter in the Holy Scriptures in their own Bible, and they have been deceived into believing that Jesus Christ is not the Messiah by carefully crafting methods to avoid reading, especially messianic prophecies in the scriptures, in the Holy Scriptures, including the Torah and the rest of the books called the Tanakh. And we normally refer to that as the Old Testament. Now, one time I had a Jewish person come to me and admonished me and said, our scriptures aren't old. Well, they're pretty old. I mean, they're over 3,000 years old. I guess you could say the New Testament's old too, right? I mean, it's 2,000 years old. But that's not the point. The point is, when we refer to the Old Testament, we generally are referring to the Old Covenant. That was fulfilled by the Lord Jesus Christ, the Jewish Messiah, some 2,000 years ago. And he gave, according to the scriptures, he was to fulfill the old covenant by bringing in the new covenant, which he purchased, by the way, with his own blood. And that was also prophesied in Jeremiah chapter 31. You read that chapter, you'll see that God had promised the nation of Israel that there would be a new covenant, not like the old covenant, but it would be a completely new covenant. In fact, it says, Jeremiah chapter 31 and verse 31, "Behold, the days come, saith the Lord, that I will make a new covenant with the house of Israel and with the house of Judah, not according to the covenant that I made with their fathers in the day that I took them by the hand to bring them out of the land of Egypt, which my covenant they break, although I was a husband unto them, saith the Lord." So it's very clear that this is not the same covenant. This is not the old covenant. The Mosaic covenant is not going to be renewed. No, this is a new covenant, and it's replacing the old covenant. So this is what the Jewish people need to hear. This is what they're not being taught. There is a new covenant that was being prophesied by Jeremiah the prophet, and it's come true. 100% has come true some 2,000 years ago when the Jewish Messiah, the Lord Jesus Christ, Yeshua HaMashiach, died on an old rugged cross, shed his own blood to pay the penalty for our sins. Now one day, all Israel shall be saved, and that will be glorious when, as a nation, we'll experience the fulfillment of this as a nation. But now, individually, Jewish people from all walks of life, from all around the world, are coming to a saving knowledge of their Messiah. Now, folks, it is not until we look at the portrait in the 53rd chapter of the book of Isaiah that we see the painting getting even clearer. This picture shows the purpose of his coming, the Messiah. It states in verse 5, "He was wounded for our transgressions. He was bruised for our iniquities." His sufferings were for our sins, ladies and gentlemen. You may think you're not so bad, that you're a pretty good person. You may not have killed someone or stolen a car, but you have sinned against a holy God. In the Torah, it is said that there are 613 commandments. These commandments have a purpose. That purpose is to reveal the righteousness of God and the sinfulness of man. No matter how hard one tries, he always falls short of God's standard of righteousness. The Tanakh teaches us in Ecclesiastes chapter 7, verse 20, "For there is not a just man upon earth that doeth good and sinneth not." In fact, in Isaiah 6:4-6, the Bible says, "We are all as an unclean thing, and all our righteousnesses are as filthy rags." That is why every year there was a day of atonement, Yom Kippur, which, by the way, I practiced for many, many years, 17 years, in fact, of my young life. A sacrifice had to be made to cover the sins of the people. The Torah states in Leviticus chapter 17, verse 11, "For the life of the flesh is in the blood, and I've given it to you upon the altar to make an atonement for your souls. For it is the blood that maketh atonement for the soul." The picture that God started painting in Genesis chapter 3, verse 15 is startling, and it is becoming clearer and clearer. In order for a man to be restored back into fellowship with God, the Messiah had to come and give his life as an atonement for our sins. Isaiah 53, verse 8 says, "For he," no doubt referring to the Messiah here, "for he was cut off out of the land of the living. For the transgression of my people was he stricken." He died, but it was because of our sins that he died. He suffered greatly at the hands of men. Isaiah tells us that he was beaten, spat upon, and even had his beard ripped from his face. And Isaiah chapter 50, verse 6 says, "I gave my back to the smiters, and my cheeks to them that pluck off the hair." I hid not my face from shame and spitting. Was all this necessary? According to Isaiah 53, verse 10, it was. His death was an offering for sin, and God was pleased with his offering. In verse 10, it states, yet it pleased the Lord to bruise him. He hath put him to grief. When thou shalt make his soul an offering for sin, he shall see his seed, he shall prolong his days, and the pledge of the Lord shall prosper in his hand. Not only do we see him dying, but we also see him resurrecting from the grave. In the same verse it says, he shall prolong his days. This Messiah died, was buried, according to verse 9. And now we see his days lengthened. That speaks of nothing other than resurrection. So, dearly beloved, some have said that Isaiah chapter 53, this forbidden chapter, and is forbidden to be read or even consulted because the rabbinical authorities are terrified with the thought that a Jewish person may read this chapter, he would come to the conclusion, if he knows anything about the Lord Jesus, that he's talking about the Lord Jesus. Some have said that that chapter refers to the Holocaust. Well, no, it doesn't refer to the Holocaust. It's not an event. It's talking about a person. It's in the personal pronoun. And again, let me reiterate, and I will reiterate this over and over again, that most of the rabbinical sages, the ancient ones I'm talking about, agreed with one voice that this was referring to the Mashiach, this chapter. Chapter 53. In fact, as I've already mentioned, in the prayer book of Yom Kippur that I read when I was a little boy, it refers to this chapter as referring to the Messiah. So those of you that are curious as to really what the prayer book says during Yom Kippur, the Day of Atonement, I'm going to read to you the portion that I read when I was a young boy, and this can be found on page 239, the prayer book for the Day of Atonement, with English translation by Dr. Phillips. It was revised in a large edition that I have here, 1937, Hebrew Publication Company, over there in Delancey Street, which I don't know if they're still over there. But the fact of the matter is, this was one of the most common prayer books of that day. And most of the prayer books today have eradicated these references. And I'm going to read this to you now on page 239. This is the additional service. And it says, before he created anything, he established his dwelling, the temple. The lofty armory he established from the beginning before any people or language. He counseled to suffer his divine presence to rest there, that those who err may be guided into the path of rectitude. Though their wickedness be flagrant, yet hath he cause repentance to precede it. When he said, wash ye, cleanse yourselves. Though he should be exceedingly angry with his people, yet will the Holy One not awaken all his wrath. We have hitherto been cut off through our evil deeds. Yet hast thou, O our rock, not brought consummation on us. Our righteous anointed is departed from us. Horror has seized us, and we have none to justify us. He hath borne the yoke of our iniquities and our transgression, and is wounded because of our transgression. He beareth our sins on his shoulder, that he may find pardon for our iniquities.
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10: According to Matthew chapter 21, verses 23 to 27, the Bible tells us, "And when he was come into the temple, the chief priests and the elders of the people came unto him as he was teaching, and said, By what authority dost thou these things? And who gave thee this authority? And Jesus answered and said unto them, I also will ask you one thing, which if ye can tell me, I, and likewise, will tell you by what authority I do these things. The baptism of John, whence was it? From heaven or of men? And they reasoned with themselves, saying, If we shall say, From heaven, he will say unto us, Why did ye not then believe him? But if we shall say, Of men, we fear the people, for all hold John as a prophet. And they answered Jesus and said, We cannot tell. And he said unto them, Neither tell I you by what authority I do these things. As was customary of the Lord Jesus Christ, he would answer a question with a question, and many times they could not answer his question. So he did not waste any time trying to reason with them, because they would not receive the truth. In Matthew chapter 26, verses 3 to 4, Then assembled together the chief priests and the scribes and the elders of the people unto the palace of the high priest, who was called Caiaphas, and consulted that they might take Jesus by subtlety and kill him. So you see that it's not the people themselves who rejected Christ, though in reality all of us reject Christ because he came to die for all of our sins. But it was the religious leaders of the day that led the way of rejection. And that is the problem today. It is the religious rabbinical authorities who cast their teeth against the claims of the Messiahship of Jesus Christ. And they're the ones that are helping the blindness of my people to continue. The blindness we have already because of our heart's blindness. Our hearts, the Bible says, are desperately wicked and deceitful above all things, who can know it. And then we have a blindness by the devil, who hides the gospel from us. And now we have another blindness whereby in Isaiah chapter 6 that God said we would not understand lest we be healed and be converted, because we would not open our hearts and minds to the truth. And this is largely the result of lies, misinformation, mistruths, and absolute fabrication of things about Jesus Christ that are not true. So if you want to know about whether Jesus Christ is the Messiah, don't be reading books about it. Get the book of the testimony of Jesus Christ, the real life testimony. You might say an autobiography. The New Covenant, in reality, is an autobiography of Jesus Christ. You know, an autobiography is a biography that you write about yourself. And since Jesus is the author and finisher of our faith, then read what he said about himself. Read what he inspired his disciples to write about him. And also in the Tanakh, in the Old Testament, read what he authored them to write, since he is the Word of God, both for the Old and New Testament. He is the author of the Bible. So, I mean, if you want to know about Jesus Christ, you want to know if he's the Messiah, stop wasting your time listening to what others say about him. You get this New Covenant. We'll send it to you free of charge. It's a Hebrew-English New Covenant or New Testament Prophecy Edition. and we will send it to you free of charge. No gimmicks. We just want you to have this in your possession. Jeremiah the prophet foretold there would be a new covenant. And so we have it today. It's been around for 2,000 years. Do you want a copy? We'll send it to you gladly. Just call us at 844-644-4426. Again, the number is 844-644-4426. And request a Hebrew, English, New Covenant Prophecy Edition. We have also Spanish, a Hebrew Spanish, and a Hebrew Russian. So, ladies and gentlemen, I pray that if you're Jewish and listening to this and you're interested to know the truth, then call us. We are very excited about the opportunity God's given us to give you. It's been told to me the most beautiful New Testament ever published. And it really is beautiful. To God be the glory. It is very beautiful. It's very Jewish. The whole thing is Jewish. I mean, look, every New Testament human finger of God was a Jew. This is a Jewish book. It's not a Goyish book. It's a Jewish book. It wasn't written by Gentiles. It was written by Jews because that's the way God ordained it. The Bible says in Romans 3 that it was committed unto them. Who's the them? It's the Jews. It was committed unto them. Even Luke, that wrote the Gospel of Luke, was a Greek Jew, but he was a Jew. Romans 3 says it's committed unto them, the oracles of God. So get a hold of us. You might know a Jewish doctor, a Jewish chiropractor, a Jewish teacher, a Jewish philosopher, might be your college professor. But don't sit around and do nothing. Don't just, you know, be afraid to approach them. They're not going to bite you. They're not going to, you know, hurt you. Most Jewish people that I know are very hospitable. If you give them a gift with the right intention, and you do it out of love for their souls, and do it the right way, they will not reject it. And so if you have any questions on how to present it to your doctor or your dentist or a friend or a family member, just call us or email us at radio@hibb.org. 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You can email and request a new covenant as well if you don't feel like calling. 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And there are tons of information there for a Jewish person to review and to see about different subjects pertaining to whether Jesus is the Messiah or not. So the verses that I read to you show the actual fulfillment. I go on to read there the prophecy about the first coming of the Messiah mentioned there in the Tanakh or the Old Testament. Isaiah chapter 53, verse 7 says, he was, referring to the Messiah, he was oppressed and he was afflicted, yet he opened not his mouth. He is brought as a lamb to the slaughter, and as a sheep before her shears is dumb, so he opened not his mouth. Well, in direct fulfillment of that, we read these words in Matthew chapter 26. Now the chief priests and elders and all the council sought false witness against Jesus to put him to death, but found none. But Jesus held his peace, and the high priest answered and said unto him, I adjure thee by the living God, that thou tell us whether thou be the Christ, the Son of God. Jesus saith unto him, thou hast said. Then the high priest rent his clothes, saying, he has spoken blasphemy. What further need have we of witnesses? Behold, now ye have heard his blasphemy. What think ye? They answered and said, he is guilty of death. So, again, a direct fulfillment of Isaiah chapter 53, verse 7. And then in Matthew 27, verses 1 and 2, all of the chief priests and elders of the people took counsel against Jesus to put him to death. And when they had bound him, they led him away and delivered him to Pontius Pilate, the governor. I go on to read now from verse 11 of chapter 27 of Matthew. And Jesus stood before the governor, and the governor asked him, saying, Art thou the king of the Jews? And Jesus said unto him, Thou sayest. And when he was accused of the chief priests and elders, he answered nothing. Then said Pilate unto him, Hearest thou not how many things they witness against thee? And he answered him to never a word, insomuch that the governor marveled greatly. And when he had scourged Jesus, he delivered him to be crucified. So you see, as the events unfold regarding the affliction that was put upon our Savior, Lord Jesus Christ, this was foretold. Isaiah chapter 53, verse 8, once again coming from the Tanakh, the Old Testament as we know it, he was taken from prison and from judgment, and who shall declare his generation? For he was cut off out of the land of the living, for the transgression of my people was he stricken.
13: 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Whether you're here in the United States, Israel, or some other part of the world, we would like to show our appreciation to those who are listening. 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This is a live recording of Dr. Freed giving his testimony how that at 17 years old, after coming back to New York City to mourn the death of his uncle, Rabbi Shepherd Bam, he found a complete Old and New Testament that had been given to his late uncle many years prior. Him finding this Bible ultimately led him to finding Jesus Christ as his Messiah. 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Once again, that phone number is 844-644-4426. Or you can write to us at P.O. Box 1700, Powder Springs, Georgia, 30127. That's P.O. 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
10: The Bible said, But he was wounded for our transgressions, he was bruised for our iniquities. The chastisement of our peace was upon him, and with his stripes we are healed. Now, did you think about what I just mentioned to you from the prophet Isaiah when he said in Isaiah 53, verse 8, For the transgression of my people was he stricken. So there's a couple things I need to mention. First of all, realize that once again, as I've already mentioned, Isaiah chapter 53 is not talking about the Holocaust. It's not talking about the sufferings of the people of Israel. It is not talking about Isaiah, for Isaiah would not qualify. If you read Isaiah chapter 1, it shows in chapter 1 that Israel's likened to Sodom and Gomorrah spiritually. In Isaiah chapter 6, specifically about the prophet, he said he was a man of unclean lips. He would not qualify as the righteous servant. But if it just takes a little knowledge of a little grammar, not even that, when he says, for the transgression of my people. Isaiah's talking here. He says it's the transgression of my people. Who's the people of Isaiah? Israel. For the transgression of my people was he stricken. So it was because of the transgression of Israel, the Messiah was to be killed. Now, it's not just them, it's the whole world. But specifically, Isaiah is focusing on his own people. In Isaiah chapter 53, verse 5, I'll read that one more time. But he was wounded for our transgressions. So in verse 8, it had said, for the transgression of my people was he stricken. And going back a few verses in verse 5, he said, but he was wounded for our transgressions. He was bruised for our iniquities. So ladies and gentlemen, when the Jewish leaders want to throw out anti-Semitism for anybody that accuses the nation of Israel, the Jewish people, for having a part in the crucifixion, and they just go ballistic. I mean, they go absolutely insane about it. Oh, no, no, that's anti-Semitic. Listen, they may be saying it out of an anti-Semitic spirit, but the truth is the truth, that the nation of Israel is to be held accountable for the crucifixion of their Messiah. And the key is, Jesus is their Messiah too, okay? And the sins that he paid for was the sins of the Jews and the world. This is what is so mixed up and confused out there. Listen, if he is the Savior of the Jews, then he died for the sins of the Jews. What's so hard for people to understand that? So when we say that religious Jewish leaders, you know, they're the ones that yelled out, crucify him, crucify him. I mean, it's recorded. That's exactly what happened. But the world rejected Christ. And if he is only dying for the sins of the Jews, then he's only the Savior of the Jews. Ladies and gentlemen, he paid for the sin of the world. That's what John the Baptist said. I quoted already. I'll quote it once again. Behold, the Lamb of God taketh away the sin of the world. That's our Savior, okay? That's our Savior. Now, according to one of the Jewish teachers, sages of yesteryear, Elijah de Vitus, very well respected. I gave a little analogy about his background, a little bio. But he said regarding this prophecy in Isaiah, the meaning of he was wounded for our transgressions, bruised for our iniquities, is that since the Messiah bears our iniquities, which produce the effect of his being bruised, it follows that whoso will not admit that the Messiah thus suffers for our iniquities must endure and suffer for them himself. Whoa! Did you get that? That if you don't recognize and receive the truth that the Messiah was to be bruised because of your iniquities and transgressions, things that you've gone against the law of God, and if you don't receive that, if you don't admit that you're going to have to suffer it yourself, the penalty of your own sins, that's exactly what the Bible teaches. If you don't receive the Redeemer's purchase price that he paid with his blood to pay for your sins, and the penalty of your sin is to spend the rest of eternity in a place called the lake of fire, and if you don't admit that, if you don't receive that as truth, if you don't acknowledge it, if you don't own that and embrace that, that you yourself now will have to suffer for your own sins. But the Lamb of God, that's what the Passover Lamb was all about. It was a picture of the Messiah coming to take our place. Every time the priest, when they brought a lamb or a ram or a sacrifice that had to be killed, and the priest put his hand on that the head of that animal, that was symbolic of transferring the guilt and the penalty of sin onto that animal, which was still only a picture, because the blood of goats can take away sin. You remember the story in Exodus chapter 12 and about the Passover when they had to strike the lintel with the blood of the Passover lamb that they had killed, and they took the blood and they hit the two side posts, they struck it, and the word to strike there has the idea of like piercing, you know? And that blood was on the lintels of the door posts, and if you didn't get through that door, you are not covered by the blood. See, that whole thing, that whole picture is so clear that it's referring to Christ, it's referring to the Messiah. And, you know, if you look at the cross, it's like a T. Do you know that Orthodox Jews don't even like crossing the T on the letter because they don't want to have anything to do with the cross? Do you know that in ancient Hebrew, I studied ancient Hebrew, the way they used to use the letters. It's really, they're like pictures, you know. The letter Resh, it's like a picture of a head. And the letter Bet, it's like the picture of a tent. So every letter in the ancient pre-Babylonian Hebrew were like pictures, okay? And believe it or not, the last letter of the Hebrew alphabet is, in the ancient Hebrew writing, is like a cross. Over time, I don't like using the word evolved, because I'm not an evolutionist. Amen. Give me an amen for that. But used in this way, it manifested itself over time and came to the way the letter is today. And that last letter is Tav. You have Aleph, the first Hebrew letter of 22 letters of the Hebrew alphabet, and the last letter is Tav. And even in the Phoenician writings, that letter was equivalent to like an X. Well, an X is, you know, is like a cross. But that can be seen very clearly in the ancient biblical writings that a cross laying down was a Tav. It's very, very interesting, many of these connections. Now, according to the Zohar, part 3, or 218a, the Amsterdam edition, it says these words. Now, I've already mentioned a little bit about the Zohar, but the Zohar is a Kabbalistic, part of the Kabbalistic writings. They refer to them as mystic writings. Now, again, I do not condone everything in those writings. I don't condone mysticism, obviously, but there is a lot of numerology, there's typology, there's things that we would agree with that the Bible does demonstrate. And when it comes to certain things, we are in agreement. In fact, there are some things the Zohar teaches that modern-day Judaism would not be able to agree because they don't want to agree, but they have such reverence for the Zohar, they ought to take heed to what it says. Now, according to the Zohar regarding Isaiah chapter 53, verse 5, it says here, when the Holy One, blessed be he, and by the way, the two words, Holy One, always refers to God, and it actually can be translated Holy Man, Ish Kodash. So, you know, this is something also that sometimes we don't realize, but when we read this expression, Holy One, in the Bible, is referring to God himself, but they're saying here, when the Holy One, blessed be he, wishes the recovery of the children of the world, he afflicts one righteous person from their midst, and for his sake all are healed. How is this known? It is written, he was wounded for our transgression, he was bruised for our iniquities, and with his stripes we are healed. And they reference that to Isaiah 53, verse 5. So they recognize that this is talking about an individual. It's not talking about an event. It's not talking about Isaiah. It's talking about an individual that is going to suffer on behalf of the nation of Israel.
13: 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Whether you're here in the United States, Israel, or some other part of the world, we would like to show our appreciation to those who are listening. 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This is a live recording of Dr. Freed giving his testimony how that at 17 years old, after coming back to New York City to mourn the death of his uncle, Rabbi Shepherd Bam, he found a complete Old and New Testament that had been given to his late uncle many years prior. Him finding this Bible ultimately led him to finding Jesus Christ as his Messiah. 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Once again, that phone number is 844-644-4426. Or you can write to us at P.O. 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
10: Again, this coincides with John 3:16. Every believer in Christ the Messiah should have that memorized. For God so loved the world that he gave his only begotten Son, that whosoever believeth in him should not perish, but have everlasting life. You see, according to Daniel chapter 9, verse 26, we have another messianic prophecy about the first coming of Christ, And this expression, cut off, similar to Isaiah chapter 53. And obviously the word cut off means put to death. And it says here in Daniel chapter 9, verse 26, and after 62 weeks shall Messiah be cut off, but not for himself. So the Messiah didn't die because he was a sinner. No, because he's sinless. That's why he did die, so that he would be the righteous servant, the one who could justify the world. Moses was willing to die, but he was a sinner. He couldn't qualify. Even Paul said himself, he wished himself to be accursed, but it was a sinner. No one could take the place of another sinner. Only someone who was sinless. That's where Christ comes into the picture. That's where the Messiah was to take our place, because he is the sinless one who's dying for the sinner. He is the just one dying for the unjust, the righteous one dying for the unrighteous. You get it? So he wasn't cut off for himself. No, he voluntarily, vicariously, sacrificially gave his life to be a ransom for us. What a savior! What a savior! What a Messiah! This was prophesied hundreds of years before Christ ever came the first time. In Isaiah 53, verse 10, the part of that verse says, yet it pleased the Lord to bruise him. He hath put him to grief. Thou shalt make his soul an offering for sin. That's what the Messiah was. That's what his purpose was regarding the first coming, to be an offering for sin. Whose sin? The sin of the world. That includes the sin of Israel and the sin of the rest of the world. For every one of us.
14: 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And we pray that today's program has been an encouragement to you. 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
5: Hi, Kevin McCullough. You hear me talking about the amazing work of Prison Fellowship and Angel Tree. And all this week, I've been inviting you to join us on this brand new effort that helps our friends at Prison Fellowship put children of prisoners in a Christian camp this summer called Angel Tree Camp. And I have an ambitious goal. 162 kids, boys and girls, deserving this camp this summer by giving at thatkevinshow.com. Some of you may, though, be asking, why should I dig into my budget to help a boy or girl that I will likely never meet? Well, we asked that question of Diana, who's the director of an Angel Tree Camp in the state of Oklahoma. Take a listen.
6: Well, first of all, you may actually meet them in the future and you don't even realize it, because you're setting up kids for a successful future by investing in them, that they are breaking the cycle within those families and they have a hope. You're investing in kids, breaking the chain, breaking that cycle of reincarceration, of kids.

0: growing up and being like their parents.
1: And that is just part of what they, of what you're doing with your gift, because your gift puts them in a Christian environment where at first they're a little suspicious of everyone around them. 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They don't know if anybody else has a parent that's in prison until they start getting to know them. And then they understand that every kid that's there is just like them, and they're safe, and their hearts open, and the gospel pours in, and their lives change. Friends, it's such a powerful thing. And the incarcerated parent had to go through a Bible study program in order to nominate them for the scholarship. That's why they deserve this week of Christian Camp. 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
10: Hello, everybody, and welcome to First Love. My name is Dr. Nathan Cassis, and I have with me the privilege of having with me Dr. Robin Cassis. Dr. Robin, how are you today?
11: I'm doing fine, thank you. It's a wonderful day outside.
10: Yes, praise God that He is now releasing the season of summer as it comes into America's time to get hot and shine.
11: That's right. Sun will shine today.
10: Amen. So, if you are listening for the first time, First Love is all about revealing Jesus as your first love, whether you've been walking with Him all your life or you are just getting to know Him for the first time. And today we want to continue our discussion, Dr. Robin, on Jesus being real, relevant, and relational.
11: And I think that just before we even started, getting to know Him, not just His authority, And I think that's all we look sometimes at Jesus as, the authority of God.
10: Yeah, it's so true.
11: Don't see Jesus as the man.
10: Yeah, like a signature on a contract.
11: It's true.
10: Like, you know, pass go and get $200 in the name of Jesus.
11: Yeah, it's a simple way of saying it, but it's the truth. But each time I look at what's going on out there, it's the name of the authority, not the person of the authority.
10: Very true. And without being, you know, too critical, we did observe something that took place on the weekend that was great. It was great that it took place. But in our prophetic nature, as God has given us that, you know, eagle eye, especially yourself as being senior minister of Times Refreshing Christian Center, we observed there is still a lack in the United States, especially. And as someone coming in, I can say this because I haven't experienced this where we're from in Australia. It's a different dynamic. There is a lack in connecting with the humanity of Jesus Christ.
11: That's the one.
10: And I know that Americans desire it because we have shows like The Chosen, we have shows like David, all these new shows on, you know, Amazon, Wonder Project, MGM, and they all, the Holy Spirit will have his way no matter what, and they all are about emphasizing the humanity of these characters, especially The Chosen. It's all about the human part of Jesus and seeing that. And so many people resonate with that show because of that reality. I know American hearts are crying out for it, as well as every heart in the world. But there's an anointing in this time, in this year, for God to connect with the United States of America as Jesus, the human being.
11: Yes, and I think it's time for God to reveal his son, Jesus Christ, the Lord, to America.
10: Yeah.
11: Because all we ever hear is speaking God the Father, God the Father, but God the Father speaks through Jesus.
10: Mm. Wow.
11: And see, we don't see him as something of his own.
10: Yeah.
11: We see him as something added on through authority. That's what we see with Jesus. When people get the reality, they get it because it's the authority.
10: Yeah, that's so true.
11: Not the humanity,
10: so
11: but
10: true.
11: The authority.
10: Yeah. And unfortunately, when you only connect with authority, you never connect with reality of love.
11: That's correct.
10: Because, yes, you can have no authority where you have no love. But if you only know the authoritarian part of God, then everything else becomes task-oriented. Do this. Do that. Change here. Change there. Don't do this. Don't do that. And so, again, as a psychologist, someone that really goes into the depths of the heart, this is where I believe part of our relationship with God does lack, because we've only connected with Jesus' authority. We haven't connected with his heart for humanity. And his heart for humanity is that he loves humanity so much that he came to be a human.
11: That's right. It was God that spoke himself out into Jesus. And so when you are recognizing the humanity of Jesus, you are recognizing God's way of doing this.
10: This is so good, Dr. Robin. So many people are running away from their humanity because they think it's the curse.
11: Yeah.
10: And so we try to live this ultra state of being divine, you know? I'm just going to suppress that, bypass that, and just faith, faith, faith, faith, faith. But yes, faith is what pleases God. Hmm. But the Lord knew that we needed a conduit to touch.
11: Yes, that had to come through.
10: Yes, and something. So Jesus is the conduit because...
11: Channel of God. And if you know what God wants, he wants you to see Jesus.
10: Yes.
11: Because if you see Jesus, you see him. That's what he said.
10: That's right. If you've seen me,
11: you've seen the Father.
10: And so to begin unraveling this real element, John 1:14 says, the Word became flesh and dwelt among us, manifested and dwelt among us.
11: And he used the word flesh.
10: Flesh, yes. Flesh, human.
11: Human flesh, divinely directed by the Holy Spirit for the will of God, is a blessing, not a curse.
10: And this is what we want to talk about as we come back and we dive into it. And before we do, I just want to give a little story. I was watching a testimony from one of the originators of the Jesus movement in the music industry, Christian music industry in the 1960s. And I can't exactly remember his name, but it really landed in me. Actually, Natalie, my wife, brought me this testimony because it was what transformed her relationship with God. And this gentleman had grown up in the church, and he had grown up under, you know, a father who was a minister, but he did his thing, as we all do as pastors' kids, and he rebelled, and he got into all these bad lifestyles. But unfortunately, he was in the Vietnam War, and he was stationed in Thailand, and he began to say that the things that he had to engage in, you know, it began to show him his disdain for humanity. He hated it. So he actually went seriously insane, so much so that they put him in a psychiatric hospital. And he began to think to himself, I hate humanity. I hate, because he saw what humanity was capable of when it's not channeled through the love of the Father.
11: It's the one.
10: And so he got to this place where he was ready to give up on humanity. He became like that demoniac. He walked around with no clothes. He just gave up on life, because if there's no reason to have humanity, then there's no reason to have no clothes. So they put him in an insane asylum. And while he was in there, Jesus came and spoke to him and said to him, you have looked at humanity and thought how disgusting and how despised you are by humanity. But then he said this, and it's properly paraphrased in my words. He said, I love humanity that much that I, as God, came to be a human being.
11: And to choose to come in the form of humanity.
10: Yeah, you want to do everything that you can to escape being a human, but I, as God, love humanity so much that I came to experience it and be like you as a human being. And that was what set him free. It set him on a new course. He fell in love with Jesus, and he fell in love with Jesus's love for humanity, and he began to write songs from that place. And that was what fueled the Jesus movement and fueled those songs that have shaped our worship.
11: And of course, just before we go to the break, I'll just tell you this. You know, Jesus' people had a truth.
10: Yes.
11: But they took it to the extreme.
10: Unfortunately.
11: And they became like a, you know, one of those swinging.
10: Yeah, pendulum.
11: Pendulum that go too far to the right or too far to the left. But it's the truth if you stay in the middle.
10: Oof. So when we come back from the break, we are going to discuss how Jesus becomes real in our lives to the degree that we let him see us in our humanity. We'll come back.
9: You're listening to First Love with Dr. Robin and Dr. Nathan Cassis. The story isn't finished yet, and neither is what Jesus wants to reveal to your heart today. Let's jump back in and pick up right where we left off.
10: Alrighty, everybody, we are back. And what a great introduction. And that story was very powerful because it resonated with me. And Dr. Robin, you actually were, you know, coming up in the Lord in those times of the Jesus movement.
11: Yes. And this is something that I know for a fact, that if you try to take Jesus into your movement, then it won't work. The human side of Jesus won't work in your form of humanity. And that's what they did. That they had a truth.
10: Yes.
11: A very big truth about Jesus being the man. But then they started to incorporate their way of humanity to do with the drugs and finding Jesus, you know. But then you start to mingle with all sorts of spirits, and you mingle with the Holy Spirit, trying to mingle with their spirits that they were introducing through their drugs and hallucinations and such like that. And it lost it.
10: Yeah. And it's very important that you said, you know, the Holy Spirit, because again, I heard another prominent minister say, so this is not my own, but I'm going to quote her. You know, there are nice spirits out there. There are good spirits out there. There are lovely spirits out there. But it's got to be the Holy Spirit.
11: No. There's only one spirit, not many. There are many demon spirits, but there's only one Holy Spirit. God, the Holy Spirit. And that's the one that works with Jesus and brings about the Father's will through Jesus and activates Jesus in our lives.
10: And it's important because the Holy Spirit will only testify of Jesus.
11: And that's, again, another thing that we need to talk about here. They never promote themselves.
10: No, the Godhead is always other promoting. The Father promotes the Son. The Son promotes the Father. And the Holy Spirit is the agent that promotes the both of them.
11: That's right. And just like God gave Jesus the role of the intercessor in our lives. And we are not seeing him as that. We think that God's our intercessor. It's not true.
10: Yes, Dr. Robin, you're rightly, correctly saying this. You're mentioning that we don't see the role of intercessor and mediator.
11: No, we don't.
10: Being emphasized in our walk with Jesus.
11: And that's why we don't associate with the humanity of Jesus, because we can't see him and we don't see him as the role of the intercessor that leads to the throne of God on our behalf.
10: Wow. And just to give you that scripture there, we know this scripture, there is one God and one mediator between God and man. The man, and Pastor Tony rightly said this last night. I love how he brought this out in the sermon. He said, Paul could have said the God.
11: No, he Jesus said the Christ, man.
10: 1 Timothy 2:5, but he says the man. So it's the mediation that comes through humanity. Humanity is the conduit at which we touch God, which is crazy to me because it's like we, in our Christian walk, we get to this place where we're human, then we have a gap and we jump to immediately divine in our transformative process.
11: Right. It's true.
10: And that's the gap that the enemy uses in our life. It's like we have the old life put away, which we know, the dead man that's in the ground, and we're raised in Christ, with Christ. But there's some kind of gap every day between reaching that place and living that as a lifestyle.
11: Well, because I look at it like this. It's Jesus is not an added on. Jesus is who he is. The Lord God gave Jesus to the body of Christ. He spoke himself out into humanity.
10: That's it.
11: For the purpose of being touched. We can't touch God unless we go through Jesus.
10: And again, so true, because we please God, the Father, with our faith.
11: Faith. And faith is the thing that pleases the Father.
10: Yeah, the children of Israel cried out for 400 years, but nothing pleased him except the faith. Desperation does not move God. Emotion does not move God. And this is what we try to do. We fall into manipulating God with our human emotion rather than letting our humanity and our human emotion become the thing that we touch Jesus through, because he's the conduit, so that Jesus can intercede for us on our behalf to the Father to move him.
11: And we even give the role of Jesus to God. And God gave the role to Jesus. And also, we also give the role of the Holy Spirit to God.
10: Oh, my Lord.
11: And God's will is done by allowing Jesus to be the role he placed in this whole plan that he has for humanity and for the role of the Holy Spirit to activate what is being done in the name of Jesus. Word and deed.
10: Yeah.
11: Do you know what that means? Every word that is supposed to be spoken should be done in the name of Jesus. And every deed should operate through the the authority of Jesus.
10: Wow. Wow. So powerful. And an important thing here that I want to emphasize is that Jesus never, ever lets Satan use his humanity against him.
11: That's right.
10: But we let Satan use our humanity against us all the time.
11: And that's why he is the prime example of humanity.
10: Mm.
11: If humanity is not evil.
10: It's a gift.
11: It's a gift that we've
10: Satan
11: been
10: wanted to be human.
11: He couldn't. God
10: this is what
11: only
10: he hates.
11: Gave it to us.
10: This is what he hates about us. He can't express in a bodily form his desires.
11: No. He can only possess it, but he can't express.
10: Ooh. So because we have been given the gift of humanity, we are, like the scripture says, we are above the devil. He is the dust beneath our feet. Well, he's the serpent rummaging around in the dust.
11: Mm.
10: A constant reminder that God gave the ultimate gift to dust.
11: Yes, and Satan hates that. Because that is the dust that he worms around
10: yes,
11: in.
10: Yes. And so what he does is rather than getting us to see, wow, we've been given something, a higher elevation than he'll ever receive, he distorts it. So, you know, three ways he distorts our humanity against us is number one, he twists legitimate emotion into sinful conclusion.
11: That's right. He does.
10: So we have legitimate fear. Unbelief, anger, hatred, desire, lust, sadness, despair. It's a twisting of that human limitation and that Jesus stepped into.
11: Yes, and instead of seeing, if you allow the direction of the Holy Spirit through that authority and that life example, you'll see the will of the Lord done.
10: Mm.
11: The Lord God is done through your humanity.
10: Wow. Number two, he isolates us. So he convinces us to hide what we feel from God. Genesis with Adam. I was afraid, so I hid myself.
11: Mm.
10: Number three, he pushes us to react to the emotion that we have not yet surrendered through Jesus. And I'm not going to say to Jesus. I want to change the way we think and say through
11: Jesus.
10: Jesus,
11: yes.
10: I have to surrender my emotion to the Father through Jesus.
11: And not perform for the Father.
10: That's the one.
11: That's the one. We cannot do it. The Jews could not Mm-mm. do it. It was when they recognized their humanity and said, we can't do it.
10: Yep.
11: That's when God moved on behalf of them through the Spirit of God.
10: Yeah, and unfortunately, when we live this human experience on the back foot, always catching up, we only ever use, and I don't want to say use, we only ever allow Jesus to be mediator when we're being rebuked.
11: Yeah.
10: When we're being changed, when we're being in that position where Jesus has to come and counsel us, and he has to tell us you did it wrong again. And so again, this puts a complex in our understanding of Jesus and our relationship with him, because Jesus is only ever interested in changing me, fixing me.
11: But I've got to say something. That's not even his role
10: No.
11: to rebuke you.
10: No.
11: It's his role to love you.
10: Yeah.
11: It's the Holy Spirit's role to bring a rebuke if needed to Yeah. your action.
10: Yeah, because he's God on earth.
11: It's correct.
10: So a key statement here that we need to tie into the idea of Jesus is real, okay? So Jesus, again, we're reminding you, felt everything human beings feel, but never let feeling become Lord, okay? Humanity is not your weakness. It is God's gift to you. Another key statement, when you don't let Jesus see that human part of you, he cannot become real in it.
11: It's true.
10: So he is only real to the amount that you let him see and that you let him touch.
11: And Satan could not conquer Jesus as humanity.
10: Yeah.
11: And that's how real it is for us.
10: So true. He surrendered his humanity.
11: But he didn't conquer it. Satan didn't conquer it.
10: Never. And again, another important statement is that Satan hates your humanity because he was never given the privilege of carrying God's image in the flesh. So the parts of our humanity that we end up hiding become the parts that the enemy exploits.
11: And uses.
10: And uses against us.
11: And it's against us all the way. And we should not embrace our humanity through our own beliefs and actions. We should embrace our humanity by seeing Christ Jesus' humanity will lead us.
10: Yes.
11: Because he's in us and he will lead us into a better way.
10: Yes. And again, you know, the Apostle Paul says that he was tempted in all things, yes, but he did not give place to the devil. And
11: true.
10: So it's very important. Your humanity is not a threat to God. It is divine expression.
11: He gave it to us as a gift.
10: But the threat is when you allow humanity to be given to the devil instead of to Jesus.
11: That's right.
10: So Satan takes something that was meant to be the connection between you and the Father and you and Jesus and you and the Holy Spirit.
11: That's right.
10: And you build a connection with him,
11: yes,
10: through the human experience.
11: And you channel it the wrong way.
10: Oh, Jesus is Lord. I've never appreciated being a human being, but I'm starting to.
11: And I think if we are led by the Spirit, we will enjoy the humanity that God has given to us,
10: yeah,
11: as a gift, because he says we're made in his likeness.
10: That's it. That's it.
11: And that's what he refers to when he talks about being fully God, fully man.
10: Mm.
11: That likeness is there.
10: Wow. Wow. And again, I would like to throw some science into it, but we don't have time because we're coming to a close.
11: Oh, add it in rather than me having the last say.
10: Well, what I'm going to do is I'm going to put it in my blog because I need to provide results and studies around the psychology with it. But I want to just bring this to a close because we've come to the end of our episode with the statement that I'm learning that the reality of Jesus real in my life is not real in the supernatural part of me. It's real in the natural part of me.
11: And that's what we need.
10: Now, Dr. Robin, please close with your final words.
11: And we should not run from this real Jesus that lives inside of us, because he leads and directs us and moves through it in humanity, our humanity.
10: Yeah. Real, relevant, relational.
11: Totally.
10: In the everyday you.
11: In the everyday you.
10: Not the Sunday you.
11: No.
10: Woo! Wow. I've got to let that one marinate.
11: My last word is you're only meant to despise your flesh, not your humanity.
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14: 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In June of 1775, America didn't yet exist. There were no stars and stripes, no constitution, no nation. But there was George Washington. Standing before a ragtag colonial army, Washington accepted command, knowing the odds were against him. The most powerful military on earth stood across the battlefield. Washington didn't promise an easy victory. He promised resolve. He led not as a king, but as a citizen. And when the war was finally won, he did something unheard of in history. He gave up power and went home. George Washington proved that in America, our leaders serve the people, not the other way around. That example helped define who we are as a nation. 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
1: Welcome back. It's that Kevin Show, thatkevinshow.com, from Times Square every day. But Times Square is not what I want you to focus on right now. I want you to imagine going to the beautiful great outdoors, breathing fresh, clean air, seeing stars at night, feeling the sunshine warm your skin in the middle of the wonderful spring and summer season that we are embarking upon. And imagine for a child that's never experienced any of that before. Steve Collins is with us from Angel Tree Camping. And Steve, we were talking off air that for many years you have actually worked in an area of Christian camping and seeing children respond to this. And I have to think that, you know, for someone like me that grew up in the burbs, camp was a big deal. It was all I lived for in the second half of the school year, was to get to summer and get to go to camp. I can only imagine how much more intensified that is for kids that grow up in public housing projects, basically concrete block apartments, with a lot of heat and a lot of, you know, dysfunction and everything else. to get out of that environment and to be at a camp for the first time. What's been your personal experience in terms of what you see from these kids, and why is that first visit so special?
18: Yeah, thanks, Kevin. It's amazing when kids get outside of their normal environment, which for most Angel Tree kids is an urban environment, and get into the outdoor setting. It really has a tremendous impact on the way they think about themselves, the way they think about their future, and the way they think about God. And so you get these kids coming out into this outdoor setting where they're experiencing things that they've never experienced before, you know, just even hiking through the woods, swimming in a lake, some novel experiences like riding a zip line or horseback riding. These types of things, studies have shown, really have a tremendous, benefit on the brain function, in child development. And it starts to unlock new things in their mindset, where they realize that I don't have to just be this way, and I don't have to just follow this course for my life, but there are other possibilities available to me. And that is kind of a key point in opening up the opportunity to redirect a life into something beautiful that God's designed.
1: The way you're describing it, it almost sounds like it's a neural pathway that they did not previously knew was available to them, that they're now sensing and experiencing stuff through.
18: Exactly. Yeah. And so that outdoor setting, those new environments. And then the other key thing is just being loved, experiencing the love of God at camp. It opens up these new pathways, and kids start to recognize, oh, I can think about my life a little differently. I don't have to follow the same course maybe that I've seen in my family. I can choose a different route for my life. And there's just all kinds of studies that show that this is really effective in helping kids to embrace a beautiful future.
1: That is the data. Put on your camp director hat. Mm-hmm. Take us into a moment where you've been managing camp, directing a Christian camp, and you had an experience with a child that really spoke to you in terms of how much it impacted the way they viewed God or the way they viewed themselves, or maybe both.
18: Yeah. I'll never forget this one particular child when I was actually a camp director, and we had an Angel Tree child that came to our camp, and he was a big guy. I mean, bigger than me. He was probably 15 years old, and he loved camp, just embraced everything about camp. It just provided this a great sense of joy for him. And one evening we were wrapping up our chapel message and we were dismissing the kids, and this camper came up to me and he just wanted to shake my hand and thank me for the message. And as I took his hand, he put his head on my shoulder and just began bawling and crying. And I thought, what is going on? And so once the chapel room kind of cleared out, we sat down together, his counselor and I, with him, and he began to open up about the pain that he was carrying due to his father's incarceration, you know, and how that absence, you know, it was just a heavy burden for him. And really, in some ways, there was a lot of shame and things. He tried to keep that hidden from other people. And so we were able to process with him, you know, how God is a father who loves him, who will always be there for him, and God restores and heals families, and God has a plan for his life, and we were able to pray together, and he left that room with a renewed sense of hope for his future, because he recognized he didn't have to carry this heavy burden. He could just embrace everything that God has for him. And yeah, his dad was still incarcerated, but he walked out of there and left camp that week with a renewed sense of purpose.
1: Have you stayed in touch with him over the years? Do you have any update on his story since?
18: You know, once I stepped out of camping, I did lose touch with him, but we did keep in touch for a little while. He continued coming back to camp until he aged out of the program. But just the next year he came to camp again and just was so thankful for all that camp had done in his life, you know, and the experiences that he had there. And his relationship with God was continuing to grow. And so it's just
1: beautiful. That is so exciting. Friends, if you're listening to what Steve's saying and you say, well, how can I provide that for an Angel Tree child this year? Again, these children, the one thing they all have in common is that they all share that same story, that they have a parent, sometimes one, sometimes both, sometimes the only parent that they have, sometimes a parent that they may not know all that well, but whatever the situation, they have a parent who's in prison, who's gone through the prison fellowship Bible study program, who has requested that their child be considered for inclusion into the Angel Tree program, and through people like you are given a scholarship to go and experience what that young man experienced. What was that man's name? What was that young boy's name, Steve?
18: His name was Tracy.
1: Tracy. So you can provide the exact same experience that Tracy experienced, and there will be a watershed of emotions and feelings and things that come through their heart and mind in that time. And hopefully the prayer, the goal of all of it is that we faithfully point that child back to Jesus and to the life-changing relationship that develops in them. And friends, for $200, you can make that happen. Here's the phone number, 888-206-2794. I've got 162 names of kids on my list, and I want to make sure that every single one of them gets sponsored. 888-206-2794. A one-time gift of $200 will send one of those kids who are incarcerated, whose parents are incarcerated, rather, who have dealt with a lot of the shame, who have carried a lot of it in life, but it will get them out of their normal circumstances for a week, and in the process of doing so, will open up their heart and mind to the claims of Jesus. If you want to give online, you can go to thatkevinshow.com and click the Angel Tree banner at the top of the page, thatkevinshow.com, or you can dial 888-206-2794, 888-206-2794. We are only on the early portion of our campaign here with Project Angel Tree and the Angel Tree Camping program. And I just want to make sure that we get all 162 kids sent to camp this summer. 888-206-2794, 888-206-2794. Steve, I want to kind of end this segment with you on this thought. This is distinctly Christian camping. Jesus is a proactive ingredient in everything that's done. Why does that make a difference for people that are listening?
18: Oh, yeah. Yeah, that's one thing that every Angel Tree camp has in common. The activities might be different, but every child is going to hear the gospel presented when they're at camp. And that makes a huge difference, because when a child believes that the only place he's going to find acceptance and belonging is in gangs, or the only place he'll find fulfillment is in crime, he's going to give himself over to those things. But at camp, he learns that he can experience acceptance and belonging through the love of God and being a part of God's family. And he discovers that fulfillment in a relationship with Jesus Christ. And that changes the trajectory of a life. It just absolutely transforms their mindset.
1: Sure. Well, friends, that's the goal. That's getting them to a place that's beautiful and having great experiences is a good thing. Nothing wrong with that. Love that. But if we don't pour Jesus into them while they're there, we miss an opportunity. And so that's what I love about Angel Tree Camping. It is the primary ingredient of what they're doing, that these kids feel loved by Jesus. They understand what he's done on their behalf. They understand what he's done on their parents' behalf. Angel Tree is not just in the business of getting prisoners saved or getting children, cared for. It is in the business of reconciliation, of bringing families back together, of reuniting them with the God who made them, reconciling their hearts to one another. It is a beautiful thing, and I just love everything that they do. And this camping program is a big, big piece of that puzzle. 888-206-2794, 888-206-2794. Be as generous as you can when you call, 888-206-2794, 888-206-2794, or go to thatkevinshow.com and click the Angel Tree banner at the top of the page. Either way, it shouldn't take more than 2 minutes to make your gift, send a kid to camp, and then pray for that child. Whoever you may not know their name or anything else about them, but you know that your $200 will take a kid to camp this summer. Pray for them throughout the summer that God would work in their heart, work in their life, and bring them to him. 888-206-2794, 888-206-2794. Kevin McCullough, stay here.
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20: What's the matter? 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
21: 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And for another thing, well, we're only kidding around, right?
20: Yeah. Yeah, right.
21: Sure we are. 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
20: Yeah, forget them. 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
23: 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Amen.
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1: Welcome back to That Kevin Show, ThatKevinShow.com, for everything related, including the opportunity to blow a kid's mind. Literally, these kids that we're talking about, they're sad. They don't have much to look forward to. Summer's coming up, and it's not going to be a wonderful thing for them. It would likely be a very hot series of days in public housing and concrete boxes and all kinds of things that are just so unattainable in terms of like what you would think for, you know, proper childhood. But the idea, the opportunity of sending these same children instead to a Christian camp, to experience nature, to see God's beauty, to experience activities they've never done before. That is the miracle of Angel Tree Camp, and it is one of the reasons why I am so excited to tell you about it. And joining me now is Betsy Wright, who is overseeing much of Prison Fellowship's operations with Angel Tree, and the whole emphasis, Betsy, of reaching these kids. Really, I tell people all the time, Prison Fellowship isn't just about reforming people. It goes so far beyond that. It's bringing people spiritual transformation and family reconciliation and connecting parents and kids that are otherwise separated by, you know, no fault of the kids, but many times by the faults of the parents. But there's such a redemptive aspect of the inmates going through the Bible studies, understanding their relationship to Jesus, many times coming to faith, requesting their kids be given an Angel Tree gift at Christmas or Angel Tree camp in the summer. And it's just, there's few things that warm my heart as much as what you guys are doing.
0: Yes, I am privileged to be able to get to do what I do at Prison Fellowship, serving these families. You know, God redeems any story, and it's so great to be a part of his redemptive work of relationships that are broken between the person and our Heavenly Father, but also within families. Yeah. And so it's amazing to see those come together.
1: Talk to us about Angel Tree Camp specifically for you. Why is it so special?
0: You know, I'm sure a lot of your listeners have probably been to summer camp and know that that is just a special week of the summer to go hang out with your friends, do the fun things. You're out of the house. You're away from parents. It's just a fun time of it's just having fun. It's relating with friends and just making those connections. But to children with incarcerated parents, a lot of times it's not part of their vocabulary. Hmm. It's not something parents grew up doing. It's something they've never done. But when we can take a child out of their experience, because these kids carry a heavy burden, not just a lot of times it's the single parent home or they might be living with grandparents. And so funding is so tight. They don't have access to a lot of the fun things that normal kids would get to do. And just the burden of having a parent who's incarcerated, that loss, that shame that comes with that is a very lonely and isolating journey for these kids. And so when we can take them and put them out in God's creation, surrounded by loving adults who are going to love them and accept them as they are, and get to share the love of Jesus and the hope that we find in Jesus, it is life transformational for these kids.
1: That's so well said. And I'm thinking, you know, I grew up, my parents were law abiding. My parents didn't smoke or drink or anything. I mean, we were like, you know, fundamentalist Baptist kids. Like we just stayed on the straight and narrow. But even in a Christian home and a Christian environment, as a kid from the suburbs, going to camp, Christian camp, advanced my discipleship. It reinforced a commitment to the love of Jesus, that he had saved me and that he had a plan for my life. And I remember how potently emotional camp was. When I got to the end of my time at camp, I didn't want it to end. It was something so special and so connecting me to so many important aspects of my life and what I really wanted my life to be. And I have to think that for a kid in the suburbs who didn't really have any major needs or anything like that, that walked away with that kind of experience, that for kids that are in these circumstances, and a lot of them in very hard living situations, I mean, think about an uncle or an aunt who's taken custody of one of these kids because the court told them they had to, and they don't really have any, you know, commitment beyond what they're being told to do towards the child themselves. And they kind of, you know, well, the parent messed up and now we have this burden that we have to take care of. These kids get so many messages that are the opposite of anything I experienced growing up. I can only imagine that the camp experience is going to be something that explodes their heart with love and emotion in ways that it's very hard for some of us to even imagine.
0: Yeah, I think sometimes we discount the experience, the spiritual journey that kids go on, that we think as adults, oh, well, they're kids, they don't really understand, wait till they get older, then they can make an impact. But God does amazing things in calling children to him and bringing healing to kids, whether it doesn't matter where they grew up from, right? It doesn't matter if they grew up in a Christian home or a broken home. God, the Holy Spirit within the Spirit within us talks to the Holy Spirit. You know, there's communion there, and he comforts these kids. And it's amazing to see that they begin to lead at home. You know, they come back transformed. They come back having encountered our Heavenly Father at camp, and their spirit is changed. and they start to lead in the home in that way and bring that message home. Like I hear all the times the kids come home singing the songs, right? They're fun songs, but the message in those songs stick with you and you remember through music. They're reading their Bibles. And so the parents are seeing this changed behavior. The child is completely different from when they left.
1: Yeah.
0: And it impacts that. And the child's like, I want to go to church. And so they're leading in those spaces and they can be the voice that changes a family.
1: Wow. Another

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3: When our kids get to camp, like the first day or two, a lot of times they're not sure they want to be there because this is new, right? And they have their walls up and their boundaries up and they're a tough exterior and not necessarily participating. By the end of day two into day three, they are full in on camp life and they are smiling, laughing. They're having so much fun. By day five, they're crying because they don't want to go home.
4: Right.
3: This becomes a safe place for them. It becomes a place where they can be themselves. Like I said earlier, they're not carrying those burdens that they have at home. They can let those things go for a little while. When we create that safe space, when we can get kids out in God's creation, there's something that happens within us when we can find that peaceful setting, and it opens our hearts to encounter God.
4: Yeah.
3: And it changes them. I've had, you know, stories of kids saying, I slept in my own bed for the first time because at home they had to share a bed. Or they went to sleep without the sound of gunshots, or they got three meals a day. Like, their experience is completely different from at home. And that's not every kid. I don't want to stereotype and say that's every kid, but some kids encounter and face these things.
4: Yeah.
3: And they each come and it certainly becomes their.
4: Each one of them certainly brings pain.
3: They all do.
4: And hopefully they find the joy of Jesus in the process. Okay, friends, here's the number, 888-206-2794, 888-206-2794. 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
6: Breaking news this hour from Town Hall, I'm Ron Taylor. The Secret Service says a person who opened fire yesterday on a White House security checkpoint is dead after being shot by officers who returned fire. It was the third incident of gunfire in the vicinity of President Trump in the past month. Correspondent Laura Winters has the very latest today.
7: President Trump was working inside the White House as shots fired outside, not far away from the building at 17th Street and Pennsylvania Avenue. This is outside the security perimeter. Secret Service agents rushing reporters working on the North Lawn to safety as the building was put on lockdown for close to an hour. The gunman opening fire on a Secret Service agent at a security checkpoint, and that's when he was shot. Laura Winters reporting.
6: House Democrats are facing backlash tonight over comments from Minority Leader Hakeem Jeffries that critics say could deepen political divisions.
8: Jeffries is under fire after saying Democrats aim to break the spirit of what he called MAGA extremists, framing the political fight as necessary to protect the country. Critics, including conservative commentators, argue the language is inflammatory and risks alienating millions of Trump voters ahead of the 2026 midterms. The remarks also revive debate over past Democratic rhetoric about holding Trump supporters accountable. Some analysts warn the controversy could carry political consequences as both parties look to energize their bases. Willie Nelson reporting.
6: Authorities are bracing for the possibility that a damaged chemical tank at a facility in Southern California could leak or explode. An evacuation order continues into the Memorial Day weekend for some 40,000 residents of Garden Grove and several surrounding communities, with no timeline on when they can return. No injuries were reported after the pressurized tank began overheating Thursday. Firefighters hope they can find a way to cool off the chemical inside the tank. More at townhall.com.
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11: Well, if there's any night that this song is appropriate, our opening theme song by the Rolling Stones, it is tonight. What I'm doing tonight on this Thursday night before Memorial Day is I'm giving you a little preview of tomorrow night's show, because we are so lucky right now, live and local, to have a guy who's really become a good friend of mine through what my other good friend from Poly Prep, Bruce Ratner. Bruce Ratner, listen to me. Bruce Sharon. Bruce Ratner, by the way, owns the Barclays Center. But Bruce Sharon, who's a great guy. I have Brett Ratner on the line. He is the famed Hollywood filmmaker, producer, director, overall great guy, friend of Dershowitz, friend of Idala, friend of Hollywood. It's like you talk to Bruce, you talk to Brett, and he's just like, wait, hold on one second. I got Mike Tyson on the phone. Oh, wait, hold on one second. I got Charlie Sheen on the phone. Wait, I'm like, all right, fine. And he's not doing it to show off. It's just, he's like, hey, why don't you come visit me in Miami? I go, where are you? Well, I'm not really in Miami. I'm staying in a house in Mar-a-Lago. I'm like, what do you mean a house in Mar-a-Lago? Brett Ratner, welcome to the show. How are you, brother?
12: Thank you. I'm great. Great talking to you.
11: So tomorrow night, we're going to talk about a lot. We're going to talk about the Melania movie, how you became a filmmaker, right, and all of that stuff. What I want to talk to you about, it's a little more topical, is you just came back from that historic trip to China. So, I mean, when you sent me this text of just your invitation of Air Force One, Brett Ratner, I'm like, what the heck is this guy up to now? So were you there filming? Were you there as the president's buddy? Were you there
12: looking for
11: places to shoot Rush Hour 4?
12: Yeah, when the president told me he was going to China, and I said, well, you know, I have to shoot Rush Hour in China. So I got an invitation to come. Everyone was so confused, like, why there's, you know, President Trump, his whole cabinet, all these billionaires and the biggest CEOs in the country, and Brett Ratner. And
11: it goes.
12: I was, what an experience. I mean, come on, I'm on Air Force One.
11: Well, tell us about it.
12: I fly into Washington. I get on Air Force One.
11: What's that like? Hold on. Just don't gloss over. What's Air Force One like?
12: I mean, it's like a giant 747 it's like a Oval Office in the air. I mean, it's unbelievable. You know, there's seals of the President of the United States everywhere. I had flown previous on Air Force One, and I got to be with Melania in his office area. You know, there's a conference room, there's seats, but on this particular trip, you know, there was, you know, Marco Rubio and Elon Musk was on. The only two guys that were from the business side were Elon Musk, and we picked up Jensen Huang from NVIDIA, who has the biggest company in the world right now in Alaska, because we stopped in Alaska to refuel. Don't ask me why that plane needs to refuel, but I guess I assume it's very, very heavy. So I actually posted a picture of Elon and Jensen in the conference room, which was amazing, just sitting there, you know, with these two guys, the future of space and the future of tech, you know.
11: Amazing. How long was the flight?
12: God, it felt like forever. I mean, forever, because we flew first to Alaska. We refueled for 2 hours. It's amazing. I mean, there's military guys. Hank Seth was there. Scott Bessent. I mean, all the you know, top cabinet guys were on the plane. But I will tell you, I am so scared flying. Scared to death.
11: Are you really?
12: You know, it's scared to death.
11: Dude,
12: I don't know why.
11: You're all over the world. I'm talking to you yesterday. You're in France. Today you're in London. Yeah. Before that, you're in China.
12: No, but I was terrified of flying. But when you're on Air Force One, not for one second am I nervous. I mean, it's. I feel so secure. The coolest thing, which next time I go on, I promise I'll do it, is that, you know, your cell phones don't work because I guess they're jammed and stuff. So you pick up, there's a phone next to your seat. Every seat has a phone. So I picked up the phone, and the guy goes, "Hi, would you like to make a call, Mr. Ratner?" And they know who's in which seat. I said, "Oh, yeah, can you call my mom, please? Her number is 917-783. And then when they call the person you're calling, Mrs. Ratner, this is Lieutenant Sergeant Pete calling from Air Force One. I have Brett Ratner on the line for you. Would you accept the call?"
13: Fantastic.
12: And so I was such a long flight that I think I called 100 people. I'm sorry I didn't call you.
13: It's okay. I called call every next person. Time. That's
12: great. Call you.
13: What'd you eat? What did you eat on the plane?
12: Oh my God, the food was, we actually had Chinese food on the plane, which was, I was so looking forward because I'm such a Chinese food nut. I'm obsessed with Chinese food, but I wanted to eat it in China, not Air Force One. But the food is excellent. The last time I was there, the president was eating spaghetti and meatballs. He's like, "Give Brett some of what I'm having." I guess he has a special menu. I don't know, but it's delicious, by the way. I mean, there's a kitchen.
13: I'm not surprised. What? And so now you guys land in China, and what was that like? How do you know where to stand? I know my friend Monica Crowley's there. She's the chief of protocol.
12: She's the greatest.
13: She's a wonderful woman. Does she tell you where to stand, where not to stand?
12: No,
13: what to say,
12: you know, there's a front entrance and there's a back entrance. And, 90% of the people went through the back entrance. And, again, I'm not really officially part of any delegation. I was just on the plane hitching a ride. But what happened was the reason it even got leaked and became some big story is in the back of the airplane is all the press. So when I got off the plane in Alaska, a woman comes up and says, "Hey, Brett." I go, "Yeah, hi, how are you? What's your name?" And she says, "Oh," and I thought it was like one of the government officials. She goes, "I am such and such from page 6.
13: Oh, there
12: and I'm
13: you
12: like
13: go.
12: Page 6, and I'm like, "Oh no!" And then literally, 30 minutes later, I get an email saying from my office, "The page 6 just posted that Brett Ratner's on Air Force One."
13: There you go.
12: So then she ended up writing 4 articles about it. I mean, if it was me, I wouldn't have put page 6, even though I love the post. I wouldn't have brought page 6 on that trip, but it was that's how it got out. And then of course, I you're in a bubble. I mean, especially when you're in another country, and every phone, they take your personal phones, they put them in these black bags, they seal them, and they give us all burner phones. And then, everyone has burner phones, but you can't leave the bubble. Like, it's not like I can go walk around China while you're in the bubble. So I assume the whole hotel was reserved for the delegation, like for everybody. And of course there's Chinese security, Secret Service, everyone filled in the building. All the security was done not by the Secret Service, but by the Chinese government. So it was fascinating. I'm telling you, fascinating. And what happened was, if you look on my Instagram, there's a video of me filming Xi Jinping walking up to each member of the delegation, and that happened by accident because I didn't know really what was going on. I'd never been to a state, visit.
13: Right,
12: I've never
13: greeting like that, and no one's stopping you, Brett. No one's saying like, because I know Melania. Melania is like your protector, so she wasn't there, so I didn't know.
12: No, I was. I annoyed them so much. Oh wait, let me walk away. I annoyed them so much when I did the Melania film that everyone recognized me, right? So they all, "Oh, hey, Brett, there's Brett. They thought I was filming, but I wasn't filming. I was just happened to be there because I'm gonna start prepping the early work on Rush Hour 4. You know, 6 scout locations, meet with crews, find actors. So I was just happened to be there. So I was in the bubble. So until they left, I was gonna just stay in the bubble. In the meantime, I'm standing there, and Elon, who's literally right beside me, pulls out his camera, his iPhone, and starts filming like the whole thing. He's just right. President Xi's not there yet, and behind me, President Xi was walking. I didn't realize, and then Trump meets him, and I pulled out my camera when I saw, oh, if Elon pulls out his camera, I guess I could pull out my camera too, right? I didn't know the rules, but Elon is the richest man in the world, so he can do whatever the hell he wants. But I pulled out my camera. But the minute that Elon, I guess, saw the President Xi, he stuffed the camera in his pocket. But I kept filming.
13: There we go. I got good filmmaker that you are, Brett Ratner.
12: But thank God I kept filming, because I think it's the best thing I've ever shot. I mean, Monica Crowley posted it and wrote, "Thank God we had a great filmmaker at the..."
13: Did you shoot that just with your phone, with your iPhone?
12: With my phone, yeah.
13: Nice.
12: And if you go on my Instagram, at Brett Ratner.
13: I'm watching. Thanks to Joni. I'm looking at it right now. now. She's showing it to me, my producer, co-host. Yeah. I don't know if I get her title wrong, she gets offended.
12: So
13: how was the Chinese food in China?
12: Oh, it's amazing. I mean, I dim sum, congee. Like I had the taste of it when I did Rush Hour, but it is just fabulous. I mean, it is unbelievable. I'm a foodie, and I just. It's not like New York Chinese food, put it that way.
13: I know. Well, it's like Italian food is not really like New York Italian food.
12: Exactly. Right,
13: before I let you go, what did you get to spend any time with the President of the United States?
12: Yeah. You mean when?
13: On the China trip.
12: I mean, he was very busy moment to moment. I actually walked out with him. There's another image that I put on my Instagram. When he was walking out of the actual dinner, he called me.
13: Yeah, hey, Brett.
12: Hey, Brett. And I come over, but then I fumbled and dropped my phone, but someone filmed it from the other side, and that's why I got it. So I kind of got to walk out with him. We exchanged a few words. And, it was incredible. I mean, I'm so grateful that I got invited there and just got to witness, history. It was like, it was just fascinating. I learned so much just from seeing it, but you know, I'll never forget it. One of the greatest.
13: Dude, I'm so happy for you and your family and all of us, you know, from Bruce Jarrett to me and Imran and everybody who's friends with you. It's such a unique. And, you know, the cool part is that, you know, you've made these tremendous movies with the Rush Hour and X-Men. And, you know, you're like this Hollywood guy. And let's face it, you know, Trump is not a Hollywood, favorite. And, but you're in the thick of it, and I don't care how many people have been up Obama's butt, nobody has done what you've done from the inauguration day to this trip to China to living at Mar-a-Lago. You've really, really had an unbelievable experience.
12: No, when I'm telling a story, I want to get immersed in it. I want to witness it firsthand, because if not, I'm just an outsider, and I'm not really capturing. And that's the thing about documentaries, that they're very truthful, right? That you can't fake them, right? They're not really staged. They're you're just capturing what's happening, what's unfolding. And I was very grateful to the First Lady and the President for giving me the access that they gave me. And I think that's why they love the film, and that's why they're, you know, I'm proud of the film, and everybody who worked on the film loves the film. And people love it, and I wanted to do right by them. That's it. I wanted to tell an honest story. It's not political whatsoever.
13: It's not.
12: I'm not a political person. I think it's, you know, if you're interested in the White House and the process of the presidency and the First Lady, that's what it's about. So
13: that's why we're going to have a special edition on the Idala Power Hour tomorrow, and we're going to have a whole show just with the great Brett Ratner. He's going to tell you about his experiences with the First Lady and the President of the United States. And Brett, is this the song? This is the song that opens Melania, correct?
12: Yes.
13: When I heard that at the premiere, I lost my mind. Brett Ratner.
12: Melania has the best taste in music, and kudos to her for picking a lot of the songs and for allowing me to put songs that could be considered controversial but have cultural importance and relevance. And, you know, she wanted to have – Melania has an incredible persona and identity, and music is a big part of that. The taste in music says a lot about who the person is, and I do that in a lot of my films. I always have somebody singing a song because it tells the story of that character, right, in the movies that I made. So I think I use music a lot in the Melania film to tell her story and to kind of capture who she is and the mood and the atmosphere. So I'm very proud of it.
13: Well,
12: anyway,
13: this is
12: Arthur,
13: how the movie kicked off.
12: Me.
13: Oh, are you kidding me? It was an absolute thrill. And you'll be back tomorrow night on the Arthur Idala Power Hour.
12: I can't wait. Talk
13: Thank
12: to you,
13: soon. Brett Ratner. We got a full show coming right up. Don't go away. We'll be right back.
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14: 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In the summer heat of 1787, delegates gathered in Philadelphia to do what many thought was impossible. They argued, they compromised, and they prayed. What they produced was the United States Constitution, a framework designed not to concentrate power, but to restrain it. A government with checks and balances, three branches, limits, written in ink, and the ability to amend the document when necessary. Benjamin Franklin famously said the founders had created a republic, if you can keep it. 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Connors and Sullivan and LifeVac.
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16: This is Olga Herrmann with Daily Minute Prayer. Lord Jesus, today we pray for a clear understanding of the good news of Jesus Christ. Thank you, Father, that it's so simple and beautiful. Yet often we've made it confusing for others to come into your kingdom. Your word says, for God so loved the world that he gave his only begotten Son, that whoever believes in him should not perish but have everlasting life. For God did not send his Son into the world to condemn it, but through him it might be saved. Lord Jesus, thank you for your sacrifice of love in your death on the cross to pay for all our crimes against the Father, so we can live with you forever. And all we have to do is believe and accept the pardon by recognizing our sins and asking your forgiveness. Help those, Lord, who hate evil but are caught in its web, to accept you as Son of God, Lord and Savior, so that every sin is paid in full and they are saved and made whole. Thank you, Lord Jesus, for the gift of salvation. Amen.
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18: Hi, Kevin McCullough. You hear me talking about Project Angel Tree's Angel Tree Camp and the good that it does for kids. Let me just share a quick reminder that we've just kicked off this Angel Tree camping effort to try to get kids that would not have the chance otherwise to be at an Angel Tree camp this summer and to learn about Jesus, probably for the first time. Our friends at Prison Fellowship are the ones that are doing this, and we're doing it for children whose parents are incarcerated and through no fault of the child at all have found themselves living in a very hard situation, oftentimes with relatives that don't really care if they live or die. But the parents have gone through the entire Angel Tree program in prison. They've gone through the Bible program, and they've nominated their kids to be a scholarship potential for an Angel Tree camp. And it makes such a huge difference in the life of these children.
19: We wake up, we have breakfast, and then we usually play some games. And then if you're older, we might have like a Bible study before worship. We worship till lunch, and it's a blast, you know. 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After lunch, we didn't have like free time. We do crafts, we go swimming, we do all that stuff, all that fun stuff. I mean, I love camp. That's why I want to keep coming back.
18: That's a young man by the name of Delton who has been to camp multiple times, but he could not have gone except that his first year someone stepped forward and gave him the scholarship. His parent was in prison, came to know the Lord through the prison fellowship ministry, and nominated Delton for Angel Tree Camp, and now he is making a difference in that camp himself. 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One $200 gift will get a child to camp this summer. 888-206-2794 or thatkevinshow.com and click the banner at the top of the page.
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0: Arthur Idala. I really enjoyed talking to Brett Ratner. I'm going to do a whole show with him tomorrow. We're going to probably re-air it on Sunday as well. But, folks, I mean, honestly, there's nothing in it for me. If this weekend is supposed to rain, if you get the opportunity to turn on the movie Melania, you know, we're about to hit July 4th, the 250 years. One of the parts of this country that's so great is the transition of power from one administration to the other with basically flawlessly. It's a special movie, and tomorrow you're going to hear about how Brett got involved, and we're going to talk to him about all his interactions with the president and the first lady. It is not to be missed. Alexander Sadek. He is the president of CWA Local 1182, the New York City Traffic Enforcement Agents. He's on the line right now. Alexander, it's Arthur Idala. How are you, sir?
1: Mr. Arthur, how are you? How are you doing?
0: I'm good. You guys have a tough job, but a very, very vital one here in the city of New York, where I am in Midtown. I see your agents on a very regular basis, walking up and down the street, and to say they are vulnerable is an understatement. You often see people who come running out with a ticket on their car and being pretty agitated and angry, and they have to, sustain or tolerate people's wraths. So, Alexander, talk to me about the New York City Traffic Enforcement Agents and what we're going to do to protect them.
1: Well, first of all, allow me thank you so much for having me on your great platform, and on behalf of every traffic enforcement agent, I'm thank you for the opportunity to speak on our behalf. We need more protection, Mr. Arthur. We really need more protection for the traffic agent. Assault is happening every single day. No, as you mentioned earlier, no one ever smile or be happy getting punished or getting ticket for something that he or she committed. So we facing that every day. Every day we have somebody get assaulted, throwing a cup of coffee on, cursing. It's getting out of hand now.
0: I was under the impression the laws were changed to make it from a misdemeanor to a felony.
1: We were hoping for that as well. I'm still waiting. We all still waiting, actually. For you to have a case against someone that attacking or assault a traffic enforcement agent, that traffic enforcement agent will be almost half dead before the DA can settle.
0: Well, I mean, here's the truth, Alexander. I'm not telling you anything you don't know, right? Nope. Nobody is excited to get a ticket, but true. When it is a tremendously huge piece of our local economy, traffic enforcement, whether that be parking meters or alternate side of the street parking, double parking, bus stop parking, fire hydrant parking. Honestly, we've all been there. And when I've been there, and the traffic agent is still there, I just take it and I say, thank you very much. I mean, what am I going to do? So, I know that the New York City Council put forth a resolution on the floor calling for the New York State Senate and Assembly to pass and have Governor Hochul sign a law that would designate NYPD traffic enforcement agents 1 and 2 titles as peace officers under New York State. What is going on with that?
1: You know, I'm so glad that you asked. Well, first of all, thank you for acknowledging what we do in the street. And I thank you, you're 1 out of 8 million people that say thank you to the traffic enforcement agent when you get a ticket, because nobody else have did that say that. So we don't say thank you. It's not one of our favorite words, but we don't hear it every day. And thank you for saying that to the traffic agent that gave you a ticket, and I will make sure looking for this guy myself. And the other thing is, I'm glad you asked that question about the peace officer status. We have been trying to get the peace officer status. I'm the president for the local for the last 2 years, and this year it's a little different. This year we just make sure our peace officer status bill doesn't get confused with other peace officer status bill, because peace officer comes with so many categories. Our peace officer status bill, we're not looking for no dollar, not $1 from the city or the state. We're not on the budget at all. We're not asking for gun. We're not asking for tasers. We're not asking for baton. We're not asking for handcuffs, which, by the way, that's all the stuff being given to the volunteer in the department. But we're not asking for any of this. We're not asking to chase anyone in the street. We're not cops. All I wanted to do is, when you, Mr. Arthur, get a ticket and you decide to put your hand on me, I want you to think twice on it. That's all I'm asking for. More protection for the people, as you mentioned early, that actually, I don't want to say bringing a lot of money to the city, but we put our life on the line for that dollar to come to the city.
0: Well, nobody should. No one should be considering putting a hand on anyone. Period. Any of our uniformed officers, if it's a police officer, firefighter, a sanitation worker, or obviously a traffic officer, that's just not the way to go. You know who I always wave to as well. Joan just reminded me when I get off of the Brooklyn Bridge, and or even by the Battery Tunnel, the FDR, the traffic agents who are in the street directing traffic by the courthouse, by One Police Plaza,
1: yes,
0: and on Worth Street. I mean, they serve such a vital purpose here in the city of New York, moving traffic along, and sometimes when there's construction, they even get involved. So, you know, I just want to let you know we appreciate what you guys do, and you know, I know that this is this year is the 30-year anniversary of the New York City Traffic Enforcement Agents belonging to the NYPD.
1: Correct.
0: Prior to that, you guys were part of the Department of Transportation. And
1: correct.
0: I would assume the NYPD takes good care of you guys to the best of their ability.
1: Well, isn't after 30 years they should look at us different? 30 years and we're still the same where we started. It's the same thing that the first day we started 30 years ago. I wasn't here 30 years ago, but it's the same thing. Nothing changed. We're still civilian and started a finest uniform. And I'm going to keep saying it again. We are the civilian inside a finest uniform. I got it flew out of my mind. We are enforcing the law. We are a part of the law enforcement. We are my job title is called traffic enforcement agent. I enforce partial of the law. I enforce the traffic law. The New York City moving the way it moves today, and I really mean that, because traffic enforcement agent. Before, when people come outside and they see me that I put a ticket on their cars, they forget that my partner that one in on the intersection, making sure that your son crossing the street safe to get home safe. They forget that my other partner towing the cars from the street, my fourth partner on the highway doing a help unit to help you if you're stuck on the highway for free. But they have the habit to forget all the good stuff, and they're looking at you as you are the robbery in uniform. And this is ideology has to change. It must change. I'm not here to hurt you. All I'm doing is I'm doing my job. Only my job, nothing more.
0: All right. Alexander Sadiq, he is the president, CWA Local 1182, New York City Traffic Enforcement Agents. I know that you're out there fighting very, very hard on behalf of your agents. And as I said, when they do write me up a ticket because I'm in a bus stop or a fire hydrant or I'm double parking, I just take it. I say, thank you. Have a good day. And, you know, because I know they have a very difficult job. So thank you very much, Alexander.
1: We really appreciate that. And if you don't mind me, I will take the opportunity to ask for every assembly and every senate just to vote for our bill. It's Assembly Bill 6588 or Senate Bill 5763, just to provide more protection for these people. And thank you again so much for the way you look at the traffic agent, and thank you for having me on your show.
0: The pleasure's all mine. All right, Alexander, we'll talk to you next time.
1: Definitely.
0: It is 6:34. We're going to take a quick break, and we're going to come back. We're going to have John Schell, the former NYPD chief of department, and Tariq Shepard, former deputy commissioner of public information. Don't go away. Yeah.
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10: This is Olga Herman with Daily Minute Prayer. Father, you told us the greatest command is to love you and one another. Yet, Lord, often there are fights among us. The Apostle James tells us this is because of our own lusts of pleasure. 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His long list of terrible practices to avoid include adultery, fornication, uncleanness, lewdness, idolatry, sorcery, hatred, contentions, jealousies, outbursts of wrath, selfish ambitions, dissensions, heresies, envy, murder, drunkenness, revelries, and the like. Lord, we thank you that we have a way out when we surrender our desires to your Holy Spirit. 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In Jesus' name, amen.
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0: of my favorite guys. One, because he's so substantive and knowledgeable about the whole city of New York, from the streets of Brooklyn to the annals of 1PP. And the other guy, just because he's so good-looking, I just love staring at him and his beautiful bald head and that physique, that athletic physique. You know, everyone knows that the first guy is Tariq Shepherd and the other guy with the physique is John Chell. Arthur Idali. Talking to two of my buddies. Chell, let me ask something, man. I just had the guy on. He's the head of the Traffic Agents Union. And he's basically complaining that he's, you know, he's it's traffic enforcement. So he's a law enforcement officer. And yet they don't have any status whatsoever as a peace officer. So I believe the law is like if you punch one of those guys in the face, it's the same as if you punch me in the face. Don't you think that's wrong?
1: Well, yeah, the law is, you're correct on that. It's the same type of felony. But, you know, it's funny, Tariq and I were having this conversation, I think yesterday at dinner, about how do we false multiply traffic enforcement to have peace officer or police functions where you can make arrests? How do we do that with parks police? How do we do that? TLC's got enforcement mechanisms. But how do we take all these agencies that do enforcement and act them as a false multiplier, something we should look into?
0: Well, you know, let me play the game here. If you were the mayor of the city of New York and you had the ability to at least push, if it's the, I don't know if it's the city legislature or the state legislature, what would your idea be?
1: Just that. Everything would be on the table as it relates to public safety, and public safety from a standpoint that all agencies throughout this country are understaffed. So how do we, again, false multiply enforcement people out there? How can we change laws to let them help the police department? Can you imagine if Parks Police was armed, right, and they can handle all the parks in New York City under their jurisdiction with our powers, and the NYPD can save staffing to do other things? Wouldn't that be kind of a good thing to do?
0: Yeah, it would be excellent. And here's the truth, Tariq. I'll ask you this question: if you were going to change the status of the multiple traffic agents out there, and let's say you don't take all of them, let's say you're going to take the 25% who are qualified as like meritorious, like, you know what, these are top people. Because look, some of these traffic agents are not exactly the sharpest tools in the shed, God forgive me, and I hope I'm not in trouble for that, but some of them are. Some of them are just, you know, great civil servants. If you wanted to transfer them and give them special status, how much training does it take to give someone, you know, the ability to have a firearm and taser and handcuffs and all of that?
2: That's a great question. The reality is you have to put them through the police academy. It's a totally different job. They're also going to deal with community in a totally different way. Giving them responsibilities of firearm, use of force, all of those things, they should go through the police academy. But they should be granted some sort of entry points to get in faster, just like we do with some of our cadets and things like that, to get them in and out. But they should go through the whole police academy because it's a totally different job.
0: How long does that take, Tariq?
2: You could do a modified one for them because they have some basic training, but normally it's around 4 to 6 months.
0: Okay, so it's not prohibitive. I mean, it's not like 4 years. It's not like going to college.
2: No. At maximum is 6 months. Many places, if you have prior experience around the country, they'll put you through a modified sort of field training program. As long as you can get the pass the certification exam, then they'll put you through a modified field training, which is about 18 weeks. But most places, if you're going to go through a police academy, it's somewhere in the range of 4 to 6 months.
0: Chief Chell, what do you think if they gave, like, you know the way you have to take a test to become a sergeant? If they gave traffic enforcement agents a test to become, you know, full-fledged law enforcement officers, and whatever, the top 25%, the top 33% pass the test, would you be down for sending them to the police academy?
1: Absolutely. I would also take a look at sanitation police. I just mentioned parks police. We have hospital police. So we have a lot of enforcement, quasi-enforcement agencies out there. we should look to consolidate, improve, and help the cause. And this all falls under the banner of public safety, which, in my opinion, and many, is the number one thing you need to have a prosperous city.
0: All right. There you go. Tariq Shepherd, you are the former Deputy Commissioner of Public Information, and this is a Memorial Day weekend right upon us, even though June 21st is the beginning of summer, but this is the beginning of the summer season, and although this weekend it's not going to feel like summer, but weather-wise. But tell folks what happens to crime typically when it gets warm and everyone starts gathering outside on the stoop.
2: Yeah, typically this is the weekend that the violence, you start to see an uptick. You start to see an uptick in, and as the weather gets warmer, you start to see a lot more crews hanging out, a lot of bad guys running into each other, a lot of disputes from the gambling, the drinking, the hanging out. And so you're going to see a little bit of the violence tick up. And I saw that press conference today. I thought, bad timing for it. I thought they should have used that press conference to talk about this weekend, talk about how, you know, we're not going to allow a lot of the street hanging out, the barbecues, the open fires, all these things, especially in problematic neighborhoods, because that is the stuff that's going to shape people's perception, not stats. And so I really thought they should have came out today and talked about how are they going to deal with these things happening over the weekend. Now, the rain's going to help us out. So statistically, it'll probably be a pretty good weekend because the rain will usually, bad weather helps us, but we'll see.
0: You know, it's so funny. You sound like my buddy, Dean Lantieri, who's also besides being one of my closest friends, he also, his job is he does pools out in Long Island, especially out in the Hamptons. And he's like, it's nothing better than when it's freezing cold and raining on a holiday weekend because no one's using their pool. No one's complaining about the pool being dirty. No one's pool heater is broken. It's a great weekend for me. I just get to sit home and relax. And basically, I guess it's the same deal with crime, right? If people, but Chief Chell, tell us how the crime stats change what area they change when everyone gets cooped up in the house for Friday, Saturday, Sunday, Monday.
1: You'd be surprised. You would think that interior crime, as it relates to domestic violence and maybe some other small crimes happen, but when the weather's bad, even the bad guy stays home. When the weather's cold, even the bad guy gets cold. The bad guy doesn't want to get wet either. And I'll tell you, and Tariq can speak to this, as members of the NYPD, you know, for every holiday and big parade, we kind of hope the weather be bad because it makes our life a lot easier.
0: Yeah,
2: absolutely.
1: I'm just going to admit.
0: It's common sense.
1: You know the deal.
2: Yeah, your family's going, oh, it's going to be beautiful this weekend. You're holding your head going, oh, God, I was hoping for rain because it's long.
0: Great.
2: It's a lot of people out, and it's overwhelming. But you know what? The men and women of the NYPD, one thing I say about them, somebody asked us this question, right, John? What makes the NYPD the best in the world? Why are they always bragging? Best detectives, best cops. It's the sheer volume of what they're up against and how they handle it day in, day out. Yes, cops all over do a great job, but the volume here is just different. Doing it in New York, you can do it anywhere.
0: Yeah, and you know, even in the world of the law, you know, again, you guys are old enough to remember 1993 and 1994 and 1995. And when I was in the DA's office, like, they had no choice. It didn't matter. I didn't have any experience. They're like, look, your father was a lawyer. This is what Joe Hines said. He goes, it's got to be in your DNA. I'm putting you right in the courtroom because there was so much crime and the statistics were so high that they were churning out trials and you just had an enormous amount of experience in a very short time. At one point, John, I tried 13 felony trials, robberies, burglaries, rapes in 12 months to verdict. 13 trials for picking the jury, putting the whole case together, and then getting a verdict. And those things don't happen anymore because, thank God, through the hard work of you guys, we went from a city of almost 3,000 murders to a city of 300 murders.
1: Well, those things don't happen anymore because there's a portion of the population that doesn't want to put people in jail. That's number one. Number two, you're right. The numbers 94, 93 compared to now are quite frankly laughable. But the false multiplier and the false narrative is social media. Imagine you had social media back in 94. Oh, my goodness. The city would be over.
0: It would be scary because the videos, you know, I tell this story when I would go, because you guys can appreciate this. When I was in the blue zone in 94, 95, they used to send me to like the precinct council meeting, right? So I'd go to the precinct council meeting, the 6-8 precinct, and they'd be like, some old ladies like, there was broken glass by the slide in the playground on 83rd Street and Colonial Road. And then you go to like the 88 or the 75 and they're like, there were two dead bodies in the playground next to the slide in the play. I mean, it would be like, holy cow, what a difference. Thank God. Thanks to your hard work and the hard work of all the men and women in the NYPD, we don't live in a city like that. But, Chell, I am getting concerned. I sent you a video the other day from Bay Ridge where on someone's Ring doorbell, we watched someone getting mugged by three people. And I think it was a coincidence, unless the guy was screaming beforehand and someone in their home called 911, but the NYPD pulled up instantaneously, and you hear the cops screaming at the perps, and there were arrests made. But John, that's two blocks from my house. It was 88th and Colonial. I'm on 86th. It's a little nerve-wracking.
1: Oh, look, anytime there's a crime close to your house, obviously you're concerned on a variety of levels. You know, a couple of things from that video. Number one, it just shows the importance of the false multiplier of people with proper, good cameras these days, right? Good cameras, Ring cameras, they really pay dividends for investigations. But in this case, it was an investigation. The boys in blue, they were on top of these guys within seconds. So the right place, right time, and they made multiple arrests, so good job by them. Whoever had that camera is definitely going to pay dividends in terms of prosecution, as you well know. And like I said, anytime you get a little uncomfortable when things are happening close to your house, because you think of your wife and kids and your family and friends.
0: Well, I will tell you, it's hopefully Marianne, my wife's not listening to this because she will freak out. I jumped on CNN last night and that was interesting. But Tariq, they asked me a question. First of all, I wasn't even supposed to be on. They asked me to be on the last minute. As I'm walking to the studio, they go, "Oh, we have a nightcap question for you." I go, "What's that?" And I'm going to ask you guys right now on a Thursday night. Name an item that is no longer cool or in vogue or that exists anymore that you think should be brought back. And the example they gave me is apparently on college campuses, kids are starting to hacky sack again, which was something that when you guys were back on the job and you were kids, the hacky sacks were everywhere and now they're gone. So Chell, what do you miss? What do you think that we don't use anymore or do anymore or, that we should bring back into, circulation?
1: Oh, without a doubt, hitting Shore Road with a case of cans and a boombox.
0: right across from Fort Hamilton High School, because that's where we did.

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3: Said you wanted to put on your bikini, go on the street,
4: okay,
3: open up the Johnny Pump.
4: Making it up.
3: Okay, Jones, did you ever go in front of a fire hydrant?
4: I did.
3: Okay,
4: yes, but
3: and you don't miss
4: turn it?
3: It
4: on.
3: But of course you did. You needed a fireman or someone with a really big wrench.
4: Yeah, but did you ever turn around?
3: Yeah, we had Mr. Cook. Mr. Cook lived on 85th. He lived on 3rd Avenue between 85th and 86th, and he would come down 85th between Ridge and 3rd, and he'd open up the fire hydrant, and we'd go play in the sprinkler.
4: I used to play stickball on the street. That was fun. That
3: well,
4: was definitely fun. But the hacky
5: sack. We should bring back the Barbasol. The Barbasol for Halloween. Barbasol. That was a good one.
3: For Halloween, I was going to say, Chell, what do you mean? I used Barbasol this morning.
4: Yeah, he did.
3: I did.
4: On his head.
3: I used Barbasol. I love Barbasol. And they even make nice razors.
5: Listen, I wouldn't worry about the Barbasol. I'll worry about the 16 parking tickets and traffic enforcement that are being in your cars by your house by the time you get home tonight.
3: Listen to me. I'm supporting the traffic enforcement agents. Just, all right, we got 2 minutes left. Tariq, you got any plans for this rainy weekend?
6: Nah, man, I'm gonna keep it light. I'm just gonna hit the gym and watch the games. The OKC series, I think, is gonna be a great one. I think the Knicks gonna destroy Cleveland tonight, and so that's it, man. I'm not gonna do much. The rain's gonna keep me in.
3: And what about you, Chell? You gonna just look at the pool? You gonna look at the pool?
5: Well, the pool got open today. I could see we weren't hit. Tariq and I were out of town last, so I could see we got hit with a lot of rain. So. Tomorrow might not rain, so I might be able to get some yard work in and a washout. What are you going to do? Just rest and hang out.
3: All right.
6: Artie, ask Shell about the oyster bar he took me to in Dallas, Texas.
3: Uh-oh.
6: What did you see?
3: Uh-oh. Was it rated PG?
5: No, it was the only thing worse than the oyster bar, because they were horrible. The only thing worse than the oyster bar, Artie, I'm going to be honest with you, was when Tariq and I were sitting in first class. And the students came over and gave him like a cup of coffee or something. And he went to pay with cash.
3: I
5: go, this is first class. You don't do that.
3: I went to go buy a cup of coffee with cash 2 days ago. The young lady looked at me like I was nuts. I go, it's $2. Well, it wasn't $2. It was $3.50. Give me a break. All right, Tariq and Johnny Chell in the house. Happy Memorial Day, guys.
5: You too, guys.
6: Enjoy,
3: guys. All right, here's the deal, folks. We have a very special show tomorrow night with Brett Ratner. He's going to talk about everything about the Melania movie and his relationship with the Trumps. And then next week, I'm going to be away, but you're going to have all different guest hosts. It's going to be a great time, and I'll be back after that. Love you, miss you, and God bless all the men and women who serve this country.
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0: breaking news this hour from Town Hall. I'm Ron Taylor. Saturday's security breach was the third incident of gunfire in the vicinity of President Trump in the past month. Bob Agnew files this report from Washington.
1: The U.S. Secret Service says in a statement that, according to a preliminary investigation, the person approached a checkpoint shortly after 6 p.m. Eastern Time and, quote, removed a weapon from his bag and began firing at posted officers. Statement goes on to say officers returned fire and hit the suspect, who was transported to an area hospital where he later died. A bystander was also wounded. Secret Service says President Trump, who was at the White House at the time, was not impacted and that none of its officers were injured. Bob Agner reporting.
0: NATO reacts to President Trump's decision to send 5,000 troops to Poland.
2: His announcement came just weeks after he had ordered the same number of troops to be pulled out of Europe. NATO officials were meeting in Helsingborg, Sweden, when they reacted to the news, including Swedish Foreign Minister Maria Malmer Stenergard.
3: Well, it is confusing, indeed, and not always easy to navigate.
2: NATO Secretary General Mark Rutte seemed pleased with the decision, and so too did Polish Foreign Minister Radosław Sikorski.
4: I want to thank the President and everybody who contributed to this decision.
2: Trump announced the deployment on Truth Social, citing strong ties with Polish President Karol Nawrocki. I'm Lawrence Brooks.
0: Authorities in California are bracing for the possibility that a damaged chemical tank at a facility in Southern California could leak or explode. An evacuation order has continued into the Memorial Day weekend for some 40,000 residents of Garden Grove and several surrounding communities, with no timeline on when they can return. No injuries were reported after the pressurized tank began overheating Thursday. Firefighters hope to find a way to cool off the chemical inside the tank so it won't leak. Breaking news and analysis at townhall.com.
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2: 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I'm Rob Redstone, broadcasting in the heart of New York City. 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
3: Thank you, Noah, and thank you, Rob, and thank you for tuning in today and every day. My name is Dr. Lederman. We're here to learn today. We learn every day. Every day I see patients, and every day I take notes, and every day I come here, and we learn together. We learn from each patient, just like in medical school, just like doctors become doctors, and probably everybody else in society learn by experience. And when you have a doctor with 40 years experience, and triple board certified, you can learn probably a lot. So we're going to jump right in. If you have questions, hold on to your questions. It's always great to have a paper and pencil handy. And let's go ahead. I want to talk about a woman who's a majestic woman, really. She's from Ireland. She is 75 years old. She looks like she's 55. She's widowed. She has two children. She was born in Ireland. And she has high blood pressure. And she had some abnormalities on her skin. And she went to her doctor, and her doctor found a skin cancer. And then he did a blood test. This is a family doctor. And his blood test showed abnormality, and he had then a CAT scan of her body. So one thing led to another thing, but basically she had a lesion on her face that looked like a skin cancer. Doctor did a blood test. The blood test showed abnormal liver functions. She got a CAT scan and MRI. She then had an alpha-fetoprotein. An alpha-fetoprotein is a blood test that's most commonly associated with liver cancer, primary liver cancer. And when this woman had her MRI and CAT scan, those are both imaging tests, she was found to have a primary liver cancer, and that alpha-fetoprotein was 15,000. Normal's only about 30. Hers was 15,000. And she was found to have cancer spread to the lymph nodes. And, well, she was seen by a surgeon. The surgeon talked about cutting out most of her liver. Now, this cancer had grown through the veins. The veins to the liver, and she also had other abnormalities from this large cancer in the liver called varices. Varices are abnormal blood vessels because the blood, so much blood goes to the liver, and the blood couldn't get through it in a normal way, so it was backing up. The blood was backing up, so she had a blood clot from cancer. She had cancer in the liver. She had cancer in the lymph nodes. She had she came in weighing 145 pounds. She's 5'2". And she had only, before all this, only high blood pressure. So it was a woman who did nothing wrong. She wasn't a smoker, drinker, or anything like that. She was born in Limerick, a famous town in Ireland. You probably heard about Limericks. Well, she was a Limerick resident and then moved to the United States. And so I examined her, and she had this mass on her face, and there was a mass right in front of her ear that was consistent with cancer, and it was biopsy-positive cancer. But the worrisome feature was this huge mass, the size of a melon, in her liver, and she was seen by doctors and surgeons and others, and she knew the cancer had traveled. She knew that surgery would be difficult, probably impossible. She could die from the surgery, and she knew that. And on the other hand, she knew that the cancer had traveled, and so the surgery, even if it was performed, and even if she survived it, there was more cancer than that. So she put two and two together, and guess what? She's a radio listener. She's someone whose life perhaps has been changed by having listened to this show, and I'll tell you why. So I met with her, and we reviewed her documents. We got a PET scan. A PET scan is the most sensitive test, and a PET scan looks throughout the body, usually from the head to the legs, and we found the cancer. We found the extent of the cancer, and she was just adamant that she wanted no cutting, no bleeding. She didn't even want a biopsy because she knew with the mass in the liver and the alpha-fetoprotein blood test that her diagnosis was liver cancer. By the time she came here, her alpha-fetoprotein went from 15,000 to 23,000. Huge numbers. These are numbers not commonly seen. So her alpha-fetoprotein was 23,000. She had huge mass in the liver. And she came to learn about all the options here. And we see so many people who come because they know that chemotherapy most commonly does not work and does not cure a liver cancer, and many people don't even want to have the toxicity of chemo, especially when they know it's not going to cure them and it most likely is not going to work. And she just was adamant against that biopsy because she knew she already had a diagnosis. That alpha-fetoprotein blood test, that scan, all pointed to one diagnosis. And she came to me and we talked about all the options, and we talk about all the options to every patient. Even on the wall, there's signs that talk about all the options, whether it's chemo or immunotherapy or surgery or standard radiation. And she knew all the usual methods would not help her very much and probably would not help her at all. And she chose radiosurgery, and we treated that big mass in the liver. And usually when we do treatment, usually we wait about 90 days to measure response to the therapy. And she was really eager to learn how the treatment went. And I told her, we normally wait about 90 days. That's what usually is done. And she said, I understand that, but I'd like to make sure that everything's working well. And I said, okay, let's get a cancer marker. Let's get that alpha-fetoprotein, which is so specific for this cancer. Remember, her alpha-fetoprotein was 23,000 before treatment. She had a few treatments, and within minutes of the last treatment, her alpha-fetoprotein had gone from 23,000 down all the way to 4,000 in remission just from our treatment with no cutting, no bleeding, no chemo. And I can tell you that she was so ecstatic. And number two, Mr. Ecstatic, was Dr. Lederman, who was so happy. We did the test, we offered the treatment, we delivered the treatment. She had cancer as a huge mass in the liver. She was treated with no side effects, no vomiting, no bleeding, no cutting, no hospitals, no anesthesia. Radiosurgery is really a misnomer, wrongly named. It was named by a Swedish man who said, okay, this is a beam that's acting like a knife, but it's using a radiation beam, radiosurgery. But radiosurgery is no cutting, no bleeding. In fact, nothing even touches the patient, nothing even touched this beautiful woman except our beams, which hit the cancer and obliterated the cancer in the liver by the blood test measurement. And of course, she'll have confirmation with scans and biopsies if she wants and physical exams. And she is so happy. And she's so happy. Remember, I told you she had some lymph node involvement. We treated this big mass in the liver, and that went stunningly well, beautifully well, impeccably well. And she said, Dr. Lederman, I want to finish up and have this mass in the lymph nodes treated. And many people come to me and say, hey, Dr. Lederman, do you treat cancer in the lymph nodes? And the answer is yes, we can treat cancer most anywhere in the body, whether it's in the bone or the lymph nodes or the brain or the nose or the skin or the throat or the tongue. This is the work that we do every day at Radio Surgery New York, the home of radio surgery, the first with brain radio surgery and head and neck radio surgery in New York, and the first with body radio surgery in the Western Hemisphere, first in the Western Hemisphere, first in America, and of course, first in New York. And most people want to go to the doctor who is most experienced. And this is the work we do. We We have a whole team working for you with physicists and dosimetrists and technicians and nurses and staff, all designed to help you be able to walk in the door. We make a mold of the body. We computerize the body. We find the cancer. We send in beams from thousands of angles, hit the cancer, and you walk out the door within minutes. And this is the work that we do every day. We have lots of information to send you. My name is Dr. Lederman. We accept most insurances, Medicare, Medicaid. We're located in the heart of New York City at 1384 Broadway, the home of radiosurgery, devoted to more precise treatment, non-invasive treatment, more effective treatment, whenever possible. This is the work we do. And the best way to find out about radiosurgery is like this woman from Ireland who called us up, made an appointment, and chose to be treated. And she is so happy with the excellent results within minutes of her treatment. Excellent results, and now going through treatment for the cancer in the lymph nodes. We have information, DVDs. If you want, we'll send it to you. You can call us now. It's always best to make an appointment if you have a cancer question. We see people with suspicion of cancer. Suspicion could be losing weight or a pain or a lump or bleeding. Or it could be, hey, you're a man and you want to know about your prostate. You've heard so much about prostate cancer. You want to come in and get a check. 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
2: 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We're just a few steps from the Radio Surgery New York Cancer Treatment Center on Broadway and 38th Street. Dr. Lederman, the leading cancer expert, treats prostate cancer non-invasively. He was the first in New York with fractionated brain radiosurgery, and he's the first in America and in the Western Hemisphere with body radiosurgery. You can also call Dr. Lederman at 212-CHOICES for a free informative booklet and DVD. Hey, Dr. Lederman, we're back.
3: We are back, and talking about treating cancers big and small, and that woman from Ireland who had the huge cancer in the liver, she also had a big skin cancer, and people from Northern Europe, fair-complected people, often have skin cancers. There's 3 million skin cancers a year in America, and she had a squamous carcinoma right on her forehead. And when she came in to see me, she said, Dr. Lederman, we were talking about her liver and trying to help her and extend her life and live better. Can you treat this skin cancer? And I said, yes, that's exactly the work we do. And I said, I'd advise treating the big cancer first, the big cancer in the liver, and she agreed. But she also understands for treating skin cancer, squamous cell and basal cells, right on the face, instead of having deforming surgery, often called Mohs, M-O-H-S, Mohs surgery, she wants to have radiosurgery. Once the lymph nodes are treated in her body, she wants to have radiosurgery, pinpoint treatment for that skin cancer. And people like our results because high success, no cutting, no bleeding. Unlike surgery, surgery is a deforming method, actually like an excavation method, especially Mohs. Our treatment just sends beams in to hit the cancer without removing the skin, keeps your face intact with high success. Success is about 95% with our unique approach and unique doses over decades with thousands of patients treated. This is the work that we do every day. So this woman from Ireland, yes, we treat her skin cancer, and we'll do that as soon as we finish treating her lymph nodes. This is the order we do. We try to treat worse cancers first. I usually tell people who have more than one cancer in their body, hey, let's treat the worst cancer first. And it gives them the confidence. If we treat the worst cancer first, then they understand the smaller cancers are easier and even more successful. And they know that we have a very high success even with the biggest cancers. And this is how we talk. So if you have a big cancer in the liver or a cancer on the skin or wherever, it might be best to come in person. She was going to give up before she came in to meet Dr. Lederman. She was going to give up. She was going to give up until she learned about radiosurgery from the team that brought radiosurgery to America. I want to talk about a woman who... Actually, I want to talk about a man next. I want to talk about a man who's 66 years old. I saw him 6 years ago. He's a black man from Jamaica. He came with prostatism and diabetes and high blood pressure. He was taking medicine for diabetes and for his urine. He complained about frequent urination, and we got a PSA, and his PSA was elevated, and he went to see a surgeon about a biopsy who normally does biopsies for the prostate or urologist or surgeons who operate on the urinary system. And the surgeon, sad to say, convinced him to have surgery for his prostate cancer. And he had surgery at a Gleason 7 PSA 10. And I can tell you, with surgery, success rate's only about 46% in the best hands in America for Gleason 7 cancer. I can show you that data when you come in, or I can send you that data if you want. Sad to say, instead of coming back and talking about non-invasive treatment with a 90% success, he chose surgery with a 46% chance of success, meaning most men who have Gleason 7 cancer who have surgery end up with recurrent cancer like this man. Sad to say, this man had surgery which took away his erections, took away control of his urine, which shortened his vital organ, and now the cancer's back. He comes to me now, years after first being seen, and he's very upset. He's upset that he was persuaded by the surgeon to have surgery, and it didn't work. It destroyed his quality of life, and now the cancer's back. And so, yes, we're seeing him now to try to mop up the crumbs that the surgeon left behind. How do we know there's crumbs when the surgeon leaves them behind? Well, the PSA after surgery should be zero. If the surgeon removes all the cancer and all the prostate, the PSA should be zero. And sad to say, for Gleason 7 cancer, 54% of the time, the majority of the cases, the cancer comes back in the best hands in America. And less than best hands, it comes back even more. So this man, sad to say, had that surgery, took away his quality of life, shortened his vital organ, and now he's back with me 6 years later with a rising PSA after surgery failed. And luckily he came back, because when prostate cancer comes back after surgery, men do have a second chance. And that's why it's so important to be seen and to followed up. And for men who've had surgery, hey, it's a good idea to come in and get checked out and make sure that everything's okay. You might learn about cancer from a different perspective from Dr. Lederman at 1384 Broadway. This man did. He didn't learn the first time, but he learned the second time, and he's now having radiation to try to mop up the crumbs that the surgeon left behind, sad to say. And we'll talk about another man. Here's a man here 5 years ago. He's a 70-year-old black man from Haiti, and I say that because in the black community, 1 in 6 black men will get prostate cancer, 1 in 23 will die of prostate cancer. He came to me 5 years ago with his daughter. His PSA was 9. He had a Gleason 6 cancer. He was referred to us by a doctor who we treated. The doctor came to us for his care, and the doctor advised his patient, this man, hey, you'd be better to go see Dr. Lederman. So he came to us. He had no family history. A lot of people think, oh, I have no one in my family with cancer, therefore I don't have a chance of cancer. That's not true. 90% of people with cancer have no family history. So if you want to be reassured, that's no reassurance. The best reassurance is to come in and be seen and get checked. And he came in. He was sent by his doctor, who we treated for prostate cancer. He has nocturia, which means waking up at night to urinate. He had no fevers or chills or bleeding. So he had no reason to have this cancer, except his PSA was 10.4. It had gone from 9 when the patient was sent to me to 10.4 when we repeated it. He had a Gleason 6 cancer. He chose our treatment. He chose it because we showed him the data, number one. Number two, his own doctor had treatment here, successful 10 years ago. This man came to us 5 years ago, and he, too, is cancer-free. His PSA is now 0. His sex life works. His urinary life works. His vital organ is not shortened by us. We're not doing any cutting or removal of his prostate. So his vital organ is fine. His quality of life is great. And best of all, his PSA is 0. He's living his life, and he's happy, and he does everything he wants. He works every day, and he wants to do that and be a productive member of society. So what a huge difference between one man who had surgery with his vital quality of life taken away, his vital organ shortened, and the cancer coming back, and then another man treated here after his doctor himself was treated and now is cancer-free. I want to talk about a man who's 64 years old. He's born in New York. He has 2 sons. He has a history of blood clot. He was on blood thinners. He had diabetes and cholesterol, and he had an anemia. So hemoglobin is a measurement of the red blood cells. His normal hemoglobin is about 16. His was 10. And he had colonoscopy in the past. It hadn't been done. He came to me with an anemia, and he had colonoscopy. He was found to have a cancer in his ascending colon. It was a 4-centimeter mass. It was ulcerated and circumferential. He had anemia. He had the colonoscopy. He had a biopsy. And the surgeon wanted to remove his colon, which is the usual thing. He was also in kidney failure. His creatinine was 2. And he just did not want to have surgery. So he came to us about a colon cancer also 5 years ago. And he chose our treatment. 5 years ago, he chose our treatment. And for 5 years, he's cancer-free. He's had colonoscopies and other tests. He is cancer-free. After our treatment, just a few treatments for colon cancer, his surgeon didn't tell him, hey, you can either have surgery or go see Dr. Lederman for radiosurgery, non-invasive treatment. Even his gastroenterologist didn't tell him. He learned by listening to the radio. Radio listeners save lives, and sometimes they save their own life. This man saved his own life at age 64, colon cancer and renal failure with high blood pressure and diabetes and lots of risks, and he just did not want to risk going through surgery, chose radiosurgery, non-invasive treatment, and now five plus years later, is cancer-free. And I would tell you that he's very happy. And what's more, what's news on him? Well, the new news is he, 5 years later, had a follow-up scan, and the scan showed a mass in the pancreas. And his doctor wants to remove his pancreas and his spleen and do radical surgery again. His doctor wants to do surgery all the time. 5 years ago wanted to do surgery. Now wants to do surgery on the pancreas, and we analyzed the information, and we found that he had no cancer in the pancreas. His doctor wanted to do radical surgery, Whipple procedure, which is a big procedure, to remove his pancreas and his spleen. And we reviewed the documents and the pathology, and there's no cancer there. Wow. Two for two with this beautiful man. This is the work that we do every day. It's why so many people rely on Dr. Lederman and Radio Surgery New York and the work that we do here at 1384 Broadway and 38th Street in the heart of New York City. And then I should tell you one more thing. We have a show every night at midnight on WOR. Many people like to go to sleep with Dr. Lederman, wake up with Dr. Lederman, work with Dr. Lederman every night at midnight to learn about what's going on in the world of medicine and specifically cancer. 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You can go on your smartphone or your computer. 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And you can listen at the same hours as I've talked about New York time. My name is Dr. Lederman. We'll be right back.
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1: 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This is Rob Redstone here with Dr. Gil Lederman in the heart of New York City. We're just a few steps from the Radio Surgery New York Cancer Treatment Center on Broadway and 38th Street. 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
2: Hey, we're back. I want to introduce myself. My name is Dr. Lederman, Gil Lederman. And I want to introduce myself because so many people are talking and giving advice on the radio and in life, and you don't know really who they are or what their experience is, or should they be given advice. You know, to say, oh, Uncle Harry had this, and I'm going to get what Uncle Harry had, is not the most wonderful advice. 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I was born and raised in Waterloo, Iowa. I went to public school, university, MD, real MD, medical doctor at age 25, like my brother, Dr. Ted Lederman, MD, great brother, great doctor, thoughtful, great person, and Dr. Ariel Lederman, who works here at 1384 Broadway, my son, Ariel Lederman, also MD at 25, three Dr. Ledermans, all MD at 25, real medical doctors. 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You are lucky if you choose to have Dr. Ariel Lederman care for you and your condition, whatever that might be. I, after MD, went on to University of Chicago, trained 3 years in internal medicine, board certified internal medicine, then went to Harvard Medical School, trained at the prestigious Dana-Farber Cancer Institute, 3 years, board certified, treated thousands of people with cancer, and then stayed on the staff at Harvard Medical School, and then went to the Harvard Medical School Joint Center for Radiation Therapy, trained for 3 years in radiation oncology, treated thousands of patients, board certified, the only Harvard-trained triple board certified radiation doctor in New York, one of the few in the world, here for you. Yes, we accept most insurances, Medicare, Medicaid. Many people call and try to get information on the QT. That's not the way we do it here. We are thorough and thoughtful. We meet people in person. We examine the patient. We examine the records. This is the work we do. I had a man just yesterday. He came in. He's a friend of a family I've known for 40 years. His daughter is married to my friend's son, and they have 3 children, and he was diagnosed with prostate cancer. He was born in the Middle East, in Israel, and he had a PSA of 5 and a Gleason 6, which should be a low-risk cancer. And his doctor kind of poo-pooed it, and he was a little bit eager to be seen and get out. And I sat down with him, and he saw how we work is so different than how his urologist works or his other doctors work. We examined him. We examined his records. We examined his MRI, and we actually found that there was cancer eating its way through the capsule of the prostate, which didn't exactly make sense, because his PSA was relatively low. It was about 4.5. His Gleason score was 6. But he had cancer eating through the capsule. Yes, the prostate has a capsule, and the cancer was eating through like a very aggressive cancer. He asked me to speak to his daughter. He called his daughter while I was there, and I explained to her that this cancer is very unusual and much more aggressive than it seems. And she said, well, what do we do? And I said, well, I'm going to get the top radiologist in New York to look at the MRI with me and see if he agrees. And this is the work we do. We take the extra step, the extra measure to evaluate the patient, which was not done elsewhere. And all of a sudden, this man who was so eager and anxious and just wanted to get out of the office, all of a sudden he understood that what we do here at 1384 Broadway is so different than anything else he's experienced. And his daughter, too, all appreciated. We go the extra mile with our patients, and this is what we routinely do. And for this man, we're reviewing his MRI and documenting all his numbers, and then we'll give him some ideas about the best way to proceed. Most likely, we'll be talking about treatment because his cancer growing through the capsule seems to be a very, very aggressive, serious cancer, even though the numbers don't really dictate that. This is the work we do at 1384 Broadway. I want to talk about a woman who comes to me. She actually came almost 2 years ago. She's 70 years old. She's married. She has a loving husband. She had a history of breast cancer, never had radiation, and now she has difficulty speaking. She has difficulty speaking and writing, and she went to the most famous hospitals in New England, in Connecticut, and in Boston, and she was found to have a glioblastoma. She came to me after she had surgery there. She had a 4-centimeter glioblastoma brain cancer. Glioblastoma is a cancer of the brain that starts in the brain. She had stopped eating. She had difficulty speaking. She lost weight. She was on Decadron for swelling in the brain. She had standard radiation at one of the most famous, world-famous places in New England. The radiation she had just did not work. The cancer kept on growing. It was growing and growing and growing. She had an MRI, but she was getting worse and worse with more difficulty speaking and carrying on. And when I saw her, she had a 4.3-centimeter mass, so the surgery that she had didn't work. At the most famous hospital, one of the most famous hospitals in New England, the radiation that she had, weeks and weeks of radiation, didn't work. And she came here, she and her husband came here, desperate with a recurrent glioblastoma, wondering if there's anything they can do. And I told her about our experience, and we have a great experience with radiosurgery, even for repeat treatment. We talk about it all the time, that we're able to often repeat treatment that other places just could not do. Remember, she'd been at one of the most famous hospitals in the world. They gave her surgery for the brain cancer, standard radiation, just didn't work. She came here, and now, a year and a half later, she is cancer-free from a glioblastoma, which is most remarkable. She's feeling great. She's happy. Her husband's super happy. Hugged me. She hugged me. He hugged me after our treatment when no other options were felt to be viable. She came to Radiosurgery New York after being at one of the most famous hospitals in the world. And many people do. Many people say, why should I come to you after being at XYZ? So many people do, because the routine just often routinely fails. When the routine routinely fails, so many people come here for new options. She came here for one of the worst cancers in the world, glioblastoma of the brain, was treated here, and is now cancer-free almost 2 years after her treatment for recurrent glioblastoma. This is the work we do. I want to talk about another man who has a brain tumor. He's a 44-year-old man born in Jamaica, school teacher. He has two children, and he was seen by his primary doctors with a decreased sexual drive. He was found to have testosterone that was very low. He had an MRI. He was found to have a mass above the pituitary, thought to be a craniopharyngioma. He had a CAT scan and an MRI. He was seen by endocrinologists and neurosurgeons. Neurosurgeons, one of the biggest hospitals in New York, wanted to do surgery on his tumor, and he just did not want that. He understood with craniopharyngioma, often the contents is often an oily content of the tumor that leaks and irritates and damages the brain. He just did not want surgery. He didn't want cutting, even though he was at one of the most famous hospitals in New York. And he came here after having this decreased sexual drive with the brain tumor, decreased testosterone. Neurosurgeons wanted to open up his brain, and he just did not want the complications, which could be very serious, even life-threatening, from that surgery. And he came here 5+ years ago, had radiosurgery, and is now in remission, doing great, and this is the work that we do every day. Surgery could have damaged his vision, damaged his brain, damaged his life. He just did not want to have any surgery for his craniopharyngioma brain tumor. This is the work we do, and of course we treat benign and malignant brain tumors, meningiomas, acoustic neuromas, pituitary tumors, as well as cancers. The most common cancer is cancer that travels to the brain, which is called a brain metastasis. So cancer, for example, like the lung or the breast or kidney, can travel to the brain. Well, this man had a craniopharyngioma, a tumor of the brain, and he chose no surgery, no cutting, no hospitals, no anesthesia, with precise outpatient therapy by the team, first with brain radiosurgery in New York, first with body radiosurgery in America. This is the work that we do every day. And I saw a man late last night, very late last night. He's an 81-year-old man. He's married. He's a retired policeman and security agent. And he had lung cancer, and he was treated with normal treatment, surgery, and standard radiation for lung cancer. The cancer was growing, and the surgery just did not help him. The chemo did not help him. And he came to me. Wow, 6 years ago, he came to me and he wanted to know what to do about his mass in the chest, and we talked about what all the options were. He had had surgery, and surgery failed. He had chemo, and the chemo failed, and he had a large mass growing on the right side of his chest, and he just did not want to have more surgery, did not want to have chemo, and they had both failed already. He had already had them, and they failed. He saw no reason to do something again when it failed the first time. He came to me, and he came last night. We staged him up and examined him. He got a PET scan. He got blood tests, and he is cancer-free for his recurrent lung cancer 6 years after surgery failed, 6 years after chemo failed. This is the work we do every day at 1384 Broadway with decades of experience and thousands treated. We've treated about 40,000 patients with radiosurgery over decades, more, I believe, than anywhere else, longer experience for sure than anywhere else in America. This is the work we do. We have lots of experience, lots of information to provide most anyone who wishes. It's best always to meet in person. Best always to make a date. You can get information by going on our website. Our website is rsny.org. 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You can call us at 212-CHOICES. You can make an appointment. You can request information. Also, many people come into 1384 Broadway for a package of information and DVD. And learn, and also give a package to a loved one. Many people, listeners, save lives, and many people listening right now pass on the information. If they hear about someone with cancer, they pat them on the back or on the shoulder and say, hey, you might want to see Dr. Lederman. You might learn about new options, like so many people we've talked about today who've made an important decision by coming here, like the woman from Ireland who had this mass in the liver, alpha-fetoprotein 23,000, huge mass, no hope until she came to radiosurgery New York. Now she's in remission. Minutes after her last treatment, her alpha-fetoprotein went from 23,000 down to 4,000. She's in remission. Now we're treating her lymph nodes. This is the work we do every day at 1384 Broadway, Broadway and 38th Street in the heart of New York City. My name is Dr. Lederman. We'll be right back.
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2: We are back. I want to talk about a 51-year-old woman. She was born in India. She came here. She actually came here with her husband from India. She had a history of breast cancer. She was treated in India. And then she came here about a year and a half ago and had a cancer of the liver called a neuroendocrine cancer that traveled to the bones. She had a biopsy of the bone. She had a biopsy of the liver. They were both neuroendocrine cancer. This is a woman whose husband works at one of the biggest, most super-duper-pooper hospitals in New York City. And so when his wife had stage 4 cancer, he decided he would take her to the hospital where he worked. He worked there. He walked in to see his doctor with his uniform from that same hospital, with his name badge from the same hospital. I thought he'd surely get the best care if he was going to the same hospital where he worked. And he saw a doctor there, a chemo doctor, is very famous. And the doctor gave her chemo every 2 weeks. She had chemo for a year. And then about 2 or 3 months ago, she started complaining of pain in her arm, in her left arm, by her elbow. She had terrible pain in her arm. And then the cancer was growing, and through the year it was growing. There was a mass in the ovary, and the doctor told her, oh, you got an inflammation in your ovaries. You got to get your ovaries cut out. He told her she had an inflammation there. He never told her she had cancer, and he sent her to a gynecologist to remove both ovaries, even though they were filled with cancer. He never told the patient we can do a biopsy, we can do other treatment, or he can go see Dr. Lederman for non-invasive treatment. He never told her any options besides chemo and surgery, chemo and surgery, chemo and surgery at this big super-duper hospital, the most expensive treatments, the most invasive treatments, the most difficult treatments, and the most failed treatments. And she kept on complaining. She went through that surgery, which was useless. She went through the chemo, which was useless. The pain was getting worse and worse and worse. And the doctor's nurse ordered an MRI of the arm, which showed the cancer was eating through her humerus, her left humerus. The humerus was ready to break. She couldn't move her arm. She was paralyzed in pain and suffering, and they kept on giving her chemo, even though the chemo wasn't working. The cancer was growing through the bone. And finally, the patient and her husband, both from India, decided to call up 212 Choices and see Dr. Lederman. And I saw them. I saw them the last patient of the day with this terrible cancer eating through the bone. And we had our staff call her insurance company and get emergency approval to treat this cancer that was eating through the bone. Her other doctor was giving her chemo and chemo and chemo. Didn't even give her a sling. Her bone was ready to break. The arm was ready to break. And never told her about the findings of the MRI. The husband brought the records, and only with coming here did they learn how precarious her humerus was, and she could break her arm, which would have sent her to the hospital for more surgery and more costs and more discomfort. And she luckily trusted Dr. Lederman. We showed her the picture, showed her the images, showed her the work we do about cancer growing through the bone. She just did not want to have surgery. None of her doctors at the big hospital told her, oh, there's options besides useless chemo. And it was useless. The cancer was growing in the ovaries. The cancer was growing in the bones. The cancer was growing elsewhere. And they never told her. They told her everything's okay. And I showed the patient. I showed her husband, who works at that hospital, where they weren't even

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3: York 20 years ago with this terrible brain tumor. He was told in Montana, he went to specialists on the West Coast, oh, you better pack it up, you're going to die. Well, he came to me 20 years ago. And he, over the years, has called me to tell me he's doing great. And now he's told me that he's in remission 20 years after our treatment. And now he has a prostate cancer, and he wants to come to the same doctor who treated his prostate cancer. He wants to come to me now for treatment of that prostate cancer after his brain tumor was successfully treated at Radio Surgery New York. And this is the work that we do every day at 1384 Broadway. So number one was his brain tumor treated 20 years ago. His glioma came to us, the first in New York with brain radio surgery. And now it's coming for prostate cancer for a Gleason 7, PSA 6. And he knows with us our success rate for prostate cancer is 90%. With standard radiation or surgery, it's 60%. He wants a 50% better chance. He wants to come to the doctor that treated his brain tumor 20 years ago, still successful, still durable, with no other cutting, no bleeding, no chemo, no other treatment for 20 years since coming to New York for radio surgery 20 years ago. So fantastic to hear from him. And actually, we see so many of our patients treated over the last 40 years here in New York. This is the work that we do every day at 1384 Broadway, Broadway and 38th Street in the heart of New York City. And speaking about treatment years ago, I want to talk about a 51-year-old woman. She is single, had no children. She went to the hospital. She had a chest x-ray. She had a nodule. She had a CAT scan, PET scan, and biopsy, all showing cancer of the lung. And she just didn't want to have surgery. And the surgeon told her, oh, you have to have surgery. You have to open up your lung and remove part of your lung to have surgery for this lung cancer. No, she came to Radio Surgery New York 6 years ago as a 51-year-old woman. We offered all the options. We talked about chemo and surgery and radio surgery and standard treatment. And she just wanted to have non-invasive pinpoint treatment with no cutting, no bleeding. And she, 6 years after treatment, radio surgery with Dr. Lederman, is cancer-free, living the life, doing everything she wants with scans that show no evidence of cancer. This is the work we do. When you want new questions answered, come to Radio Surgery New York for new answers that you probably don't hear anywhere else.
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2: breaking news this hour from Town Hall, I'm Ron Taylor. A person who approached a White House security checkpoint and began firing at officers has died. The Secret Service is saying that according to a preliminary investigation, the person approached the checkpoint shortly after 6 p.m. Eastern Time yesterday, removed a weapon from his bag, and began firing at posted officers. Those officers returned fire and hit the suspect, who later died in an area hospital. A bystander was also struck. The Secret Service says none of its officers were injured, and the president, who was at the White House at the time, was not impacted. President Trump took to social media yesterday, saying a deal to end the war with Iran is, in his words, largely negotiated. Bob Agnew reports from Washington.
3: The president made the announcement Saturday on social media after phone calls with Israel and other allies in the region. He said he had spoken with the leaders from Saudi Arabia, the United Arab Emirates, Qatar, Pakistan, Turkey, Egypt, Jordan, and Bahrain, in addition to the Jewish state. Details were scarce, but the president noted that the deal includes reopening of the Strait of Hormuz. Bob Agnew reporting.
2: House Speaker Mike Johnson says despite recent setbacks with the legislative agenda, Republicans in the House hope to pass legislation involving funding border security before summer begins.
4: We're going to fully fund immigration enforcement and border security in our reconciliation bill. Again, it's worthy of note, that is rather a shocking proposition. The Democrats don't want to have anything to do. Think of it. They don't want to give $1, one penny, to border enforcement, border security, and immigration enforcement.
2: Some 40,000 people remain under evacuation orders and schools are closed in Southern California due to a hazardous chemical leak. Officials say a storage tank began leaking methyl methacrylate, a chemical used in making plastic parts. The tank overheated Thursday at an aerospace plastic facility in Garden Grove. News and analysis at townhall.com.
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3: Thank you, Rob, and thank you, Noah, and thank you for tuning in today. 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My name is Dr. Lederman. Why are we here so much? 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Listeners save lives, and often listeners' lives are saved. And we're going to talk about that, and we're going to talk about a man whose birthday is tomorrow and his anniversary from being treated 4 years ago with a very, very terrible cancer. We'll talk about him, too. My name is Dr. Lederman. Every day I see patients in my office at 1384 Broadway, Broadway and 38th Street, where we see people who have a suspicion of cancer or they want to get checked up. We see people with newly diagnosed cancer, and we see people who have had cancer, and the treatment's just not going their way. Usually someplace else, and they're getting treatment. We're going to talk about that in just a few minutes. All those categories we'll be talking about in just a few minutes. So we're here today, and we'll interact with you. All you have to do is sit down, have a piece of paper if you want, or sit back and listen and learn. And we hope that you learn a lot, and we hope that you learn so much that you wish to tell other people if, God forbid, they have a cancer or a lump and they're not getting good service or timely service, they feel like they're lost in space, well, it may be time to call 212 Choices and visit. My name is Dr. Lederman, board-certified cancer doctor, and I'll be back to tell you more about me and the work we do in a minute, but I want to talk right now about the person I just saw a few minutes ago. This is a man who came in from upstate New York. He used to live in New York. He lived in New York for 40 years with his wife, and then he moved to Cooperstown, and he has a bed and breakfast there. And he listens to this show all the time. He's listened for decades. He listened while I was in New York. He listens in Coopertown. And obviously you can go online and listen around the world in Timbuktu if you want. So he always said to himself, if God forbid I ever have a cancer, I'll come and see Dr. Lederman. So what's his story? Well, he's about 68 years old. He's married. He has a loving wife, and he's a loving husband. And they have a bed and breakfast together. And, well, his PSA started going up. In fact, it started going up about 4 years ago. So back in Cooperstown, his PSA was 4. And, well, usually when PSA is 4, we start suggesting some workup. And sad to say, nothing happened. And then his PSA went to 5, and then to 6, and then to 7, and then 7.8. And all of a sudden, his doctor says, well, you better get a biopsy here. And they do a biopsy, and they find a Gleason 7 cancer. This is all recent. His biopsy was just done a few days ago in Cooperstown. Cooperstown is where the Baseball Hall of Fame is. There's several universities in that area. And I say that because he had a bed and breakfast, so people come and stay with him who go to the Hall of Fame. People stay with him that go, whose children usually go to the universities, and they come and visit on Parents' Day and other days. So he met with his doctor, and his doctor said, well, you have a Gleason 7 cancer, and you have to have surgery. And then the man said, well, I know Dr. Lederman talks about Gleason 7 cancer and how his treatment is better than surgery. And then the urologist tells him, oh, for Gleason 7 cancer. By the way, Gleason score is how the cancer looks when a biopsy is done. So when a biopsy is done, the tissue is looked under the microscope by a pathologist. And there's a number. If it's cancer, there's a number from 2 to 10. 2 is the best, 10 is the worst. The higher the number, the more aggressive is the cancer, and the more likely the cancer can travel, the more likely the cancer can spread, the more likely the cancer can even kill you. So he was really shocked when he asked the doctor, well, what about Gleason 7 cancer? The doctor said, oh, you can't have Dr. Lederman's treatment with Gleason 7 cancer. You got to have my treatment with surgery, he said to the patient. And the patient didn't like that. He didn't like that the surgeon, a urologist, by the way, urologist, U-R-O-ologist. Uro means someone of the urinary system in Latin, and ologist means someone who studies. So urologist is someone who studies the urinary system, but it actually is a surgeon. It's not a studier, it's a surgeon, someone who cuts on the urinary system, whether it's the bladder or the kidney or the prostate or the urethra, the system that makes urine and collects urine and pushes urine out. So what did the patient do? First thing, as soon as he got out of the urologist's office, he calls up our office and said, can I come and see Dr. Lederman immediately? And, of course, we made a spot for him immediately. And I saw him and his wife. He was the last patient I saw, actually, last night. And I went over all his documents. He brought his pathology. He brought his PSAs. His wife had written all the PSAs down, and of course we called all his doctors to get the records, and then we sat down and talked to him and went through his records, and he's got lots of symptoms. He's urinating twice a night, probably because of his enlarged prostate. He's urinating more frequently in the daytime. He has some discomfort. He had no blood except when he had the biopsy. He had a little bit of blood in the urine. And we went over the data, and I examined him, and I found he had an enlarged prostate. Otherwise, he's in great shape, and he works out. This is a man who goes to the gym and works out most every day, and his job is also very physical. And then we sat down, like I do with every person, and showed the person and his wife, the man and his wife, the data. And he saw it with the most famous surgeon in America, the most famous surgeon, the surgeon that writes books about surgery for prostate cancer and also for Gleason 7. I saw if he goes to the most famous surgeon in America for Gleason 7 cancer, success with surgery by the most famous surgeon, not this doctor in Cooperstown or the doctor down the street or the doctor that's most convenient, is only 46% success, which means 54% of the time the cancer comes back. And the surgeon was sitting there telling the patient how fantastic surgery was. And I further showed the patient, not only most likely will the cancer come back with surgery, radical surgery, or robotic surgery. Robotic is just a gizmo that helps the surgeon supposedly operate, or open surgery is with a knife in their hands. Either way, success rate for Gleason 7 cancer is 46% by the most famous surgeon in America. And we know that with radical surgery, robotic surgery, most likely, and the data from Harvard Medical School shows about 98% of the men have damage to their sex life. And you know what that means? And about 80% are leaking urine. And also, because when you remove the prostate and the urethra is a tube where the urine travels. So when the urine leaves the bladder and goes out the penis, it bypasses right through the middle of the prostate through the urethra. The urethra is the name of the tube. And so when the urologist cuts out the prostate and the urethra, it's like when a plumber cuts out part of a pipe and he has to bring the ends together to make the pipe work. Well, of course, the urethra is shortened when part of it's removed. And what's also removed and shortened? Part of the penis is shortened. The penis is shortened. So he understood that with radical robotic surgery, like his urologist was recommending north of New York, that most likely the cancer would come back, number one. Number two, that'd be highly likely, most likely, that the man would lose his erections. He would not have further erections. And most likely he'd be leaking urine, and he'd have shortening of the penis. And then the man, he asked me several times, but is my urologist right? You can't treat this person? I said, that's exactly wrong. This is the kind of cancer we treat every day, and our success rate is 90%, and that's why so many people like to come here, in fact, come here for treatment of their prostate cancer, because if you tell a man, okay, you can have a 90% success rate or success that's half as much elsewhere, where would you go? And if you have a much better chance of keeping your sex life versus 98% the sex life is damaged, where would you go? And if most likely you would keep your urinary control versus most likely losing or leaking urine, where would you go? Or if you have surgery to remove urethra, which shortens the penis, or no radical surgery, which leaves urethra and prostate intact, where would you go? And so it was very obvious and evident to the patient that there's such a huge difference. And it was so obvious to the patient that the urologist was telling him, stay away from Lederman. Don't go to Lederman, because he was afraid that once the patient learned, and I can tell you the urologist, almost everyone who operates on the prostate doesn't give patients the facts, doesn't give a book like we do. We give a book showing the diagram, showing the data of various treatments, whether it's radical surgery, robotic surgery, or proton beam, or various forms of radiation. We give information to the patient. We answer the questions. We show the results. And this is the work that we do for decades. I've been treating prostate cancer for decades. We've treated more than 6,000 men with prostate cancer, more than most anyone else. And this is the work that we do every day. So the patient brought his suitcases, he brought his wife, and they came together. And actually, his wife has a sister who lives in Queens that are staying overnight with the sister this weekend and then heading back up to Cooperstown. And of course, I ordered tests because he just was biopsied a few days ago. I ordered tests just to make sure the cancer hasn't traveled. And we like to do that. We like to get tests. And most patients feel reassured that we do testing to make sure the cancer hasn't traveled. What we need to know when one has cancer is, what is it? What kind of cancer it is? And he had a Gleason 7 cancer in multiple areas. Multiple areas. This urologist took out 6 samples, and multiple were positive for Gleason 7 cancer. So this is the work we do, and I gave him a video DVD about our work and information about our work. And so he went home with lots of information and lots of answers. And we also talked to him about how he can stay in town if he doesn't want to stay with his sister-in-law. There's places like Hope Lodge, which try to accommodate patients from around the world, and other facilities as well. So we do everything we can to make it important and educational and monumental when a person comes here for evaluation. And of course, we accept most insurances, Medicare, Medicaid, and many people worry about that. And of course, we get approval. So we'll call the insurance and make sure it's all approved to make sure that you have one less worry about gimmicks and money and other things when people come here. And one more thing, you can obviously contact me, and you can contact me either by email. My email is Gil, G-I-L, at R-S-N-Y dot O-R-G. Gil, G-I-L, at R-S-N-Y dot O-R-G. Or call us at 212-CHOICES. 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You can also go online and see much of our prostate information. Online is rsny.org. org. Our website is rsny, like Radio Surgery New York, .org. So there's lots of ways to communicate with us. Also, we're here on the radio. 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And we hope that whatever you learn, you pass on, because we know that listeners save lives. Listeners save lives by passing on this information. And also, listeners' lives are saved by learning and getting better treatment, like this man who's been listening for 20 years about prostate cancer from Cooperstown, New York. And people listen from around the world and come here from around the world to get better treatment. And sad to say, the information that this man's doctor gave him was not correct. It seems like it was trying to serve the doctor and not the patient, which is really sad. We talk about all the options. When you come to Radio Surgery New York, you'll see all the options. We talk about local therapy, regional therapy, systemic therapy, combination therapy, even no therapy. We talk about surgery and chemo and immunotherapy and various forms of radiation. Radiosurgery, which is a more precise form of treatment, first pioneered in the Western Hemisphere by, guess who? Dr. Lederman. I'll be right back.
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3: We are back. I want to talk about a woman who's 73 years old. She was born in Trinidad. She came to me years ago. She's widowed. She has no children. She has a sister who has myeloma. And this woman, my patient, was seen by her doctor for anemia. She was sent to a hematologist. She was found to have a hemoglobin, which is how many red blood cells. It's 8.6. Normal's about double that. Hematocrit was 45. Normal's about double that, with a white blood count also low at 3.6, and a platelet count of 174,000. She had a PET scan. It showed disease in the bone marrow. She had a fracture of her sternum. I examined her, and I found a mass in the eye. She had a mass actually in the orbit, just above the eye, on the right eye. It was a fleshy mass. It was growing, pushing her eye down. We examined her. We biopsied her. She had a myeloma. She had a rare blood condition, a blood cancer, just like her sister. Her sister had myeloma. She had myeloma, and she had a mass pressing down on her eye. And we offered treatment. We put together a program for her. And years ago, we treated that mass in the eye. We treated her bone marrow. And now she came in this week, cancer-free. She's had no further treatment for myeloma. She's in remission. She came with new testing. That mass in the eye is gone. That pressure on the eye is gone. The mass is gone. After our pinpoint treatment to just hit that mass of the above the right eye. And this is the work we do. And, of course, we're the first with focused beam radiation to the brain area. Like in her, the eye is part of the brain, really. It's connected to the brain. And we were able to use our decades of expertise. We were the first in New York when all the other places, facilities, hospitals, doctors were using standard treatment. One doctor understood that it's better to focus and hit the cancer and not the healthy tissue. And for years, people, doctors and hospitals denounced that. They didn't understand why it's better to treat the cancer and not the healthy tissue. And this is the work we do every day. And while everyone else was denouncing Dr. Lederman for his precision, innovative technology, we were gaining and still have the most experience. And that's why people come to us from around the world. She was born in Trinidad. And she's so happy she came here. She's in remission. Her vision is good. Her vision is actually perfect in her right eye, which is incredible. This is the work we do years later. And now cancer-free from her myeloma. I want to talk about a man who comes from New Jersey. He is 72 years old. He came with a history of skin cancers on his arm. He had skin cancers on his left arm, his upper arm, his lower arm. He had a high PSA. He was taking concoctions. And, well, before he had surgery on his arm, he was left with big scars, which he did not like for his squamous cancer. And now he has a mass on his right cheek, and he just does not want surgery again for his squamous carcinoma, skin cancer on the face. And so many people come to us with skin cancers around the eye, the nose, the mouth, the ears, forehead, scalp, even the arms and legs, hands and feet, and trunk. We have a huge experience, I assume, better and longer than anyone else. Our unique doses and a team that works together to treat skin cancers. We have a booklet to send you if you think you have a skin cancer. Who's at most risk for skin cancer? Well, people with fair complexion, blonde hair, blue-eyed are the biggest risk. If you have a sore or a mass or a lump on your skin, it'd be great to have a biopsy to come in here. You don't have to be blonde. Remember Bob Marley? Bob Marley, the famous Jamaican singer, died of skin cancer. He had a melanoma on his toe and traveled to his brain, and he died in London. And we treat melanoma of the skin. We treat melanoma when it travels. We have a huge experience treating melanoma as well. So we have a huge experience treating skin cancers. The most common are squamous cell and basal cell. There's about 3 million skin cancers a year. And sad to say, dermatologists, remember we talked about urologists, dermatologists, Latin word for skin, dermatologists, our surgeons, and sad to say, most patients are referred for surgery like this man, and he just did not want to have radical or deforming surgery on his face. He didn't want a scar on his face. He didn't want part of his face gone. With surgery, the tissues are gone, whereas with radiosurgery, we send invisible beams to hit the cancer. There's no cutting. There's no bleeding. Actually, nothing even touches the patient except for an invisible beam. And our success rate is 95%. So it's highly successful with no cutting and no bleeding. Outpatient therapy in minutes. And this is the work we do. And he came pell-mell when he had a squamous carcinoma on his face. And he's doing great on treatment. He's being treated right now. I see him. We get him set up. He has his treatment, a few minutes, and then he gets out and goes home or lunch or goes across the street to Macy's. This is the work that we do every day at 1384 Broadway, Broadway and 38th Street in the heart of New York City. And earlier I said I'd introduce myself. I want to do that. My name is Dr. Gil Lederman. I was born and raised in Waterloo, Iowa. And I say that because so many people are on the radio and so many people never tell you, you know, or even person who they are, what they are. I have so many people who see healthcare professionals, they assume they're a doctor, but then I go through the records, I see that they're not a doctor. So I want to explain at least who I am and who's talking here and whether you can trust me or not, that's up to you. My name is Dr. Gil Lederman. I was born and raised in Waterloo, Iowa. Went to public school, university, medical school, real MD, real medical doctor at age 25, just like my brother Ted Lederman, Dr. Ted Lederman, real MD at 25, and Dr. Ariel, A-R-I-L, Lederman, MD at 25, my son, who is board certified cancer doctor working here with me. He's fantastic. He went to the most famous universities in America and is board certified and trained in radiation oncology. And he's loved by his patients and their family and the staff and other members because he's so thoughtful and caring and considerate. And this is the work he does. And patients are lucky to have Dr. Ariel Lederman care for them. I went on after MD at 25 to the University of Chicago, Michael Reese in Chicago, trained in internal medicine 3 years, board certified in internal medicine, then went on to Harvard Medical School, trained in medical oncology, which is the treatment of cancer at the famous Dana-Farber Cancer Institute, 3 more years, and was on the staff at Dana-Farber at Harvard Medical School for more years, and then went on at Harvard Medical School to the famous Joint Center for Radiation Therapy, 3 more years, and then board certified, treated thousands of patients with cancers, and now here in New York for decades. So I'm real doctor, MD, like Dr. Al Lederman, board certified cancer doctor here for you. The only Harvard trained triple board certified radiation doctor in New York, one of the few in the world, here for you. So this is the work we do. You can always call us if you want at 212-CHOICES, 212-CHOICES. 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My name is Dr. Lederman. We'll be right back.
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1: 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Hey, Dr. Lederman, we're back.
0: We are back, and I just want to tell you that every night at midnight, and so many people like to go to sleep with Dr. Lederman, many people like to wake up with Dr. Lederman, many people like to work with Dr. Lederman, every night at midnight on WOR. So there you are. We hope to hear from you soon. Now, recently I told you about patients who come, and some are come because they have treatment elsewhere, and it's just not working. So I'll talk about this woman who comes from India. She's 51 years old. She's married. She came with her husband. Her husband works at one of the biggest hospitals, most famous hospitals in New York City. And this is a woman who was who developed neuroendocrine cancer. She had a cancer of the liver, and she was diagnosed when the cancer not only was in the liver, but it also traveled. She went to one of the famous doctors at a famous place, and she had chemotherapy for more than a year, and she had shots and pills, and she was getting treatment, and she was told that everything was okay, but she was losing weight. She was getting pain in her arm. She could barely move her arm. She told the doctor. He said, well, just we'll see about it. And eventually she got an MRI. The MRI showed a big hole in her left arm, in her left humerus, of cancer. And she was told nothing. She was told nothing. She was getting more and more pain. She was suffering. And this, her husband works at this hospital. He works at one of the most famous hospitals in New York, where she was getting her treatment that obviously wasn't working. And her doctors knew about it for months and months and months, with cancer growing. The cancer grew and it traveled to her ovaries. And the doctor told this patient, oh, it's just an inflammation of your ovaries. We have to cut out your ovaries. Well, the masses in your ovaries, one was the size of 7.5 centimeters, like a big melon. And there was also an enlarged mass on the other ovary. And rather than telling her what it was or doing a biopsy, he sent her for surgery at this same big hospital, which happens so often that people get the most invasive, the most expensive treatment that doesn't really work. It doesn't really work to cut out a stage 4 cancer that travels to the ovaries when you're not even told about all the options. And she had been on chemotherapy. Chemotherapy was costing for her cancer $200,000 a year. And again, her husband was working at the same place. The husband was a colleague. He was about as much of an insider as you could possibly be. And even then, being an insider at this big hospital, he took his wife there. He trusted the place where he worked. He trusted the doctors. And they got treatment that didn't work. And I asked, well, why did they cut out your ovary? He said, oh, they were inflamed. And I showed them on the paper. The ovaries were filled, totally filled with cancer, neuroendocrine cancer. And it wasn't there before. It grew on the chemo, which meant the chemo wasn't working. And then she developed a hole in her arm, growing with cancer. And was totally ignored, wasn't even given a sling to hold her arm. She was at risk to break the arm and end up in the hospital with another surgery. And there was cancer growing elsewhere in her body. And she came at the end of the day, and we got two and two together. I was able to explain to the patient and her husband what was going on, that the treatment wasn't working, and the family was obviously so upset that they had trusted so much in the doctors at their own hospital. And we got approval immediately. We called the insurance company. We got approval immediately to start treatment on the arm to try to stop this cancer. And our success rate is about 90% that we'll be able to stop the arm before it breaks. While at the other place, she went months with more and more pain and more cancer eating through the humerus bone, the arm bone, with nothing done. She came to me just walking down the street, grabbing her arm in terrible pain. And it's such a difference. Within an hour, we're able to analyze her case, examine her, speak to her, get her records, explain to her exactly what was going on, get approval from her insurance company to start treatment immediately to stop this cancer that was eating through her arm. What a difference it makes. And at that place, the other place, Super Duper General, her husband works there. He goes to her treatments with a badge from the hospital. They know who he is. And yet, still, they didn't tell her what she had. They kept on giving her the same treatment when it wasn't working. They cut out her ovaries without telling her why. Told her they were inflamed. And then left her arm in terrible pain, ready to break. What a difference it makes, and why so many people come here every day and have been coming every day for decades. What a difference it makes. How people are trained, how people behave. This is the work that we do every day. And I can tell you 90% chance we'll be able to heal the bone, the pain will go away, and then we'll address, if she wants, the other cancer in the body. And we're the first in America, first in New York, of course, and first in the Western Hemisphere with focused radiosurgery, non-invasive treatment for new or recurrent cancers, most anywhere in the body. And we could have easily treated those masses in the ovary had she come to us, had she been told what she had. My name is Dr. Lederman. We have Tony on the line. Hello, Tony.
2: Yes, hi, Doc. My question is this. What is the main difference between blood cancers, you know, which you do not treat, okay, and all the other cancers which you do treat?
0: Okay, so most blood cancers that you're talking about probably are like leukemia. So there are cells that are floating through the bloodstream. There's no focus. There's no focus for us to aim a beam in general, but that's not always true either. There are some blood cancers that lodge in lymph nodes or lodge in the spleen that are painful, that enlarge the spleen, that suck up all the blood cells. So there are times, even for blood cancers, that we do treat. So nothing's 100% in medicine, but usually cancers like leukemia, acute leukemias, are best treated by systemic therapies, not radiosurgery.
2: Okay, so if particular blood cells are, let's say, trapped within the tissues of a particular organ, then you actually do treat those.
0: We do treat it, yeah.
2: Blood cells.
0: Yeah, Lichter syndrome, we treat, and we treat very successfully. I mean, we have people come with huge spleens, and the spleens are from blood cancers, and the spleens are sucking up. They're just absorbing all the cells, and often people are very anemic, and their white counts are very low. And in that case, actually, the spleen, the massive cancer in the spleen, melts away. It's incredible how it melts away from maybe a mass the size of a pumpkin and shrinks down very, very quickly with low doses of treatment. So there are cases that we do treat.
2: Well, that's fantastic knowledge there. But if it's in the bloodstream,
0: well, we talked about that already.
2: It's moving, so that's why you can't treat it.
0: Okay. Any other questions, Tony?
2: No, that's it. That's beautiful. That's what I wanted to know. Thank you so much.
0: Thank you, and God bless you. My name is Dr. Lederman. I want to talk about this next patient who came this week, and every patient actually I'm talking about who came this week. This is a patient who had a rectal cancer. It's a 68-year-old person from Trinidad, married, male, with three children, came with his wife. He had a sigmoid cancer on colonoscopy, so it had a 5.5-centimeter mass. He was told the usual thing at the usual hospital, and he had surgery. He had surgery on the sigmoid cancer, and he had adenocarcinoma. It was growing into the fat around the colon. 4 of 20 lymph nodes were positive. He had surgery. He had surgery, and he went to several of the biggest hospitals in New York City. He had surgery, and, well, he had this mass. It extended 17 to 21 centimeters from the anus. It was an apical core lesion, which means it went around the colon. He said he didn't have blood before, but he had blood 6 months prior to that time. And it's another point you should easily get colonoscopy for everybody. Everyone should have colonoscopy on a regular basis. And there's more and more colon cancers in young people. So this man, sad to say, wasn't diagnosed until the cancer was advanced. It spread around the colon. It was in the lymph nodes. He had surgery. And, well, he had the surgery. And guess what? The cancer came right back where it was. So the surgeon was not able to get rid of the cancer. And we see that so often. Often after surgery, the most common place for the cancer to come back, it is in the same place. Whereas when we treat a cancer, 90% chance the cancer will never come back with non-invasive treatment here at Radio Surgery New York. So it's such a huge difference. And often with surgery, it may well be the surgeon is spreading cancer cells, or the cancer is just very vicious and comes back. Either way, sad news when a person goes through radical surgery like this person and the cancer comes back. And the surgeon wanted to cut again. And the patient said, no, you cut once and the cancer came back. Why should I trust you again on the same area? And he invested in chemotherapy, understood that with chemotherapy, it cannot eradicate the cancer. It might shrink it for a few weeks or a few months, but chemotherapy cannot eradicate or cure this cancer. So this patient had several options. The surgeon wanted to cut again. Justifiably, the patient didn't want surgery again. He already had surgery. Surgery the first time is easier than surgery the second time. He didn't want it. The surgeon failed. He didn't want chemo because he understood chemo can't cure anyone in this condition. And he came to Radio Surgery New York. I met with him. I told him we had about a 90% chance of eradicating the cancer where we aimed the beam. He had just a few treatments, non-invasive, no cutting, no bleeding. And he was treated a long time ago. And now he is without symptoms, cancer-free, doing well with his blood counts better, his cancer markers better, his hemoglobin better. After radio surgery for his recurrent cancer, after surgery failed, chemo failed, and he just did not want more chemo and he did not want more surgery. This is the work we do. We talked earlier about the kinds of patients we treated. We treated and we treat. This man had had other treatments, didn't work, came here, and is now in remission, doing great. My name is Dr. Lederman. We'll take a short break and we'll be right back.
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0: We are back. I want to talk about a man who had prostate cancer. He was sent here. He was born actually in Haiti. He was seen by one of the biggest urologists in town, this urologist who hates to do surgery on prostate cancer because he knows the success rate is poor and it damages a man's sex life. It damages a man's urinary life. It shortens the penis. Who came? Well, it's a man from Haiti. He's 74 years old. He had a Gleason 6 PSA 5.4 prostate cancer. He was waking up at night to urinate. He had multiple cores positive. He was single. He had three children. We talked about all the options from nothing to everything, and he just wanted to be treated. He came nearly 10 years ago, and this is a man treated for his Gleason 6 cancer, and he's now cancer-free. His PSA is zero. His sexual life is fine. His urinary life is fine. He has no aches, pains, fevers, chills, and he's very happy with his treatment. And I want to talk about a man who had a very high-risk cancer. He came to us, and he's an interesting man. He came with his daughter, who married his best friend. So there were two men, both had prostate cancer, and his daughter, who had coordinated all the activity, they were at one of the biggest hospitals in New York, and they heard about her work. This man came with a PSA of 23, Gleason 7 cancer. He's 73 years old. He has diabetes, high blood pressure. And, well, he wanted to be treated. He wanted to be treated by us. He did not want surgery. He did not want hormones. He was waking up twice a night to urinate. And on physical exam, he had an enlarged prostate. We offered all the options to him, and he just wanted to have our treatment for a high-risk cancer, Gleason 7, PSA 23. So again, Gleason score is how the cancer looks under the microscope. Goes from 2 to 10. 2 is the best. 10 is the most aggressive. PSA normally is 4. His was 23. And he came to us 10 years ago. 10 years ago, he came with a very high-risk cancer. He came. He only wanted our treatment. And now he came yesterday. His PSA is 0. And this is the work we do every day at 1384 Broadway. He came from the Caribbean. He's born in Barbados, and he is very happy and fully intact. And this is the work that we do every day. And another man, he's a black man, and I say that because in the black community, 1 in 6 black men will get prostate cancer, 1 in 23 would die of prostate cancer. It's a very aggressive cancer. He was born in Grenada. He's 68 years old. He has 6 kids. He had high blood pressure. He had prostate cancer. His PSA went up to 5.3. He decided he wanted treatment, and he was treated also 10 years ago. 10 years ago. Now his PSA is 0. He's fully intact. His sex life works. His urinary life works. And this is the work that we do every day at 1384 Broadway. And we're talking about a man who comes from Greece, 64 years old. He came with his wife. He has metastatic cancer. He's seen at one of the biggest hospitals. He had colonoscopy, had a colon cancer, traveled to the liver, so it was stage 4. He had chemo and chemo and chemo and chemo and chemo. He had about 2 or 3 years of chemo. It didn't work. The cancer kept on growing at the biggest, most famous hospitals. He had a mass on his airway, on the carina, that was 1 centimeter 3 months ago. Now it's 2.4 4 centimeters, same in the right lung and the left lung and the liver. And he, cancer was growing. They kept on giving him chemo, and it just did not work. He's fed up with chemo. He came here from Greece wanting to have treatment that has a chance to control the cancer, improve his breathing, improve his pain, improve his symptoms. And that's the work we do every day. People come from around the world for treatment. They come from all the biggest hospitals here because of innovative treatment, and people are told about all the options and learn a lot. I would tell you about 90% of the patients that we see learn much from just meeting, just coming for consultation. They learn things that their doctors and others never told them, like that woman who came from India with cancer that went to the ovaries, and she was told, oh, her ovaries are only inflamed. And I want to talk about one more person today, a special person. His name is Steve from Connecticut, and today, this weekend, is actually his birthday, and it's also 4 years since he was treated, and we've talked about him before. I just want to remind you, this man, a very nice man, wonderful man, and his beautiful wife. He comes from Connecticut. He comes from Michigan. He sends in tomatoes. Why? Well, he came when his PSA had gone from 2 to 3 to 4 to 6. And his doctors told him, oh, don't worry about it. Nothing's going to happen. That's what his doctors, his specials, told him close to home. And next thing he knew, his PSA was 60. And he went into a tizzy, and he couldn't get anyone to answer his phone. And so he decided to call Radio Surgery New York, because he listened to this program, and he came here with the PSA gone from 6 to 60, and then we repeated it. It was 90, and we arranged for him immediately to get a biopsy of the prostate. He had never had a biopsy. Believe it or not, his PSA was high. He never had a biopsy, never had staging, never had scans. We arranged for scans of his body. We got MRIs. We got bone scans, we got a biopsy, we had an aggressive cancer, it was very aggressive cancer. This is 4.

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3: You'll hear him talking about his own cancer and his experience and how exasperated he was when his PSA was going up, up, up, and he couldn't get anyone to answer his calls except for Dr. Lederman at 1384 Broadway. He came here 4 years ago, and his PSA has come down from more than 90 all the way down to the zero range, and this is the work that we do every day at 1384 Broadway. So to you, Steve, from Connecticut and Michigan, and your beautiful wife, hope you have a beautiful birthday weekend and a beautiful steak on the barbecue and a beautiful bottle of wine and beautiful tomatoes and beautiful memories. And we hope for many, many more years. And you should live to be 120, as we say, 120 in good health and not know from illness ever. My name is Dr. Lederman. We're so happy to give you good wishes. So keep the faith, keep listening, and this is the work we do every day. I want to talk about another man who came to us from Jamaica. He's 66 years old. He had a prostate cancer, Gleason 9. 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We're able to treat the lymph nodes around the prostate where he had treatment before with our pinpoint treatment. 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He was so nervous he was going to get sick. Well, he's had our treatment in the stereotactic frame from the doctor, first with precision radiation in New York and America and the Western Hemisphere. This is the work we do every day, and he is doing great, having his treatment, no side effects. He's ambulatory, functional, pain-free. This is the work we do. If you have a suspicion or a reason to get checked out, please call us at 212-CHOICES or email gil@rsny.org. 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My name is Dr. Lederman. 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

0: No matter what you're facing today, there's hope. And Keep the Faith is designed to share that hope in every story and song. Welcome, I'm Donna Cruz, along with Keith Stevens.
1: It's great to be with you, remembering the freedoms we have and the encouragement those freedoms bring. On Keep the Faith, the celebration sounds something like this.
2: What would it look like to just hit the bullseye? What if you hit the bullseye and then I took care of all these outer rings of your life? And I think for me in general, I needed to stop the pace.
3: This military population remind us that there is still a large quantity of people who would give up their lives if necessary for the beliefs that they have in our country, but ultimately in God.
0: Whether it's the snow of winter, the flowers of spring, the sunsets of summer, or the leaves of fall, there's beauty in every season. And next on Keep the Faith, you'll hear how that's true in the seasons of your life, too, even when they're hard.
4: Lately, I've been reeling, watching the nightly news. Don't seem to find the rhythm, just want to sing the blues. Feels like a song that never

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2: 9 innocent people were killed right outside of Jerusalem when a missile hit their homes. 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
3: Almighty God, I thank you for what you are doing in Israel through this International Fellowship of Christians and Jews. Some will pray, some will fast. Then there is also crisis giving, and this is a crisis. 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
8: This is Olga Herman with Daily Minute Prayer. Lord, some may feel that our work here on earth is fruitless, but you tell us to be glad when we're persecuted. 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Amen.
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1: I'm Brandy Lene. The difference between a friend and an enemy is sometimes just a choice to forgive. Bruce Peterson's dad served proudly in World War II and has shared many stories with his son over the years since.
2: My parents moved into a seniors community, and one of the things that they encouraged the families to do that move in there is to sit with different people in the dining room at dinner time. And they didn't have anybody to sit with, so the people that worked there put them with another couple that didn't have anybody to sit with, and so they sat down and started to get to know each other. And my dad noticed that the gentleman had kind of an accent, and my dad said to him, "Where are you originally from?" And the gentleman said, "I'm from Eastern Europe." My dad said, "Oh, that's kind of interesting, because I was in Eastern Europe during World War II." And the guy said, "Well, so was I." And my dad said, "Well, to be more specific, I was over in Belgium." And the guy said, "Well, that's interesting, because I was too." So my dad said again, "Well, to give you a little more detail, I was in Battle of the Bulge." And the guy said, "So was I." My dad said, "Well, this is interesting, because I was at the Battle of the Bridge of Remagen." He said, "What were you doing?" And the gentleman said, "I was a gunner on a German tank." My dad kind of stopped for a second, and he said, "That's really interesting." And the gentleman said, "Why?" And he said, "Because there was only one tank there when I got shot." And the gentleman said, as his mouth began to drop, "That means I shot you." It was kind of a, my mom said, kind of a quiet moment, as these two guys look at each other and realize that they were enemies during the war. And here they are sitting across from the table from each other. And this individual had shot my dad. And my dad finally spoke up first, and he said, "Look, you did what you had to do during the war, and I did what I had to do." So when they were enemies during World War II, and now they're good friends in the community they live in, it's kind of interesting how God works that all out. And you never know when you might be sitting across from somebody who was your enemy at one time, who could become your friend.

0: done.
1: Boundaries really should never be used to control, manipulate, or even punish another person. And when we try to place a boundary on another person, that's going to be a really frustrating experience if that person is unwilling or incapable of making the changes that we want.

0: So when there's that dynamic of me giving level 10 access and another person only bringing level 3 responsibility, I need to do boundaries the healthy way, which is I create a boundary in the situation around myself. And I reduce the level of access that I give to the level of responsibility that they are willing and capable of demonstrating.
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9: Why does that kid have such a big afro? Because every time he throws a pitch, his hat falls off, he's got to pick it up. And my coach said to him, that's just

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0: home of contagious encouragement. We're so glad you're here. I'm Keith Stevens.
1: And I'm Donna Cruz. One of the most encouraging gifts we have is the gift of freedom. And we can celebrate today with songs and stories of hope like these.
2: And so I get off the bus and we go up in his little apartment and he starts pulling out photo albums and shoe boxes. And he's got all these medals from when he, you know, was decorated as a soldier. And this guy's a hero.
3: God is doing a new thing. Take your time to look up and pay attention.

0: This is Keep the Faith.
1: I'm Donna Cruz. We all appreciate a second chance, but how do we make the most of it? Our friend Dan Wilt has an idea or two.
2: Recently, I was at a coffee shop with a friend in my hometown. It was what some call a hipster coffee shop, and that the room was full of skinny jeans, scarves, art installations, and even environmentally friendly trash bins. I was with a friend who wanted to order what was called their cookies and hot chocolate platter. I'm sorry, that's what the young man said with the beanie at the cash register. We're not able to make the specialty hot chocolate. Okay, my friend said, I'll just have a glass of milk with the cookies. I'm sorry, the young man said again, we can't do that. You see, the specialty chocolate that we use in the hot chocolate is specially paired with the chocolate baked into the cookies. Besides, that chocolate that we use in the specialty hot chocolate won't melt in cold milk. My friend and I looked at each other quizzically, and then my friend knew exactly what to do. May I order a plate of cookies? Then separately, may I order a glass of milk? Oh, absolutely, the young man said. We must have laughed all the way to the table. And maybe, like that young man, you've been seeing something one way, and seeing it another way just needs to come from an outside source. Sometimes our best second chances come when we look to others to give us input, maybe in an area that we've continually been missing the obvious in. That outside perspective could literally change the game.

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2: 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Maybe you've seen it in your own life and can encourage someone else who's going through that very thing right now. We've teamed up with lovestories.com to bring your love story to life and would love to hear it at 800-361-4490. 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
3: My boyfriend is trying to get into the Army. He started dating and I was really, really struggling with the idea of him leaving. And I thought I was okay with it. And I was just trying to do it out of my own strength and, you know, try to put on a good face for everybody that asked me how I was doing. He couldn't even bring it up without me crying. And then one night, I just decided to give him to God, and he completely freed me from everything. And I had so much peace. Like, now I'm so happy and excited for him to get in. Just give it to God. Like, you can feel like you're in control of someone else's life, but it's like you're not. And it's the least you can do is just be there and support that person in what they're doing and just come alongside and be an encouragement.
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7: This is Olga Herman with Daily Minute Prayer. October 31st, 1517 was the day Martin Luther posted 99 theses on the church door and changed Christianity from then on. We've just entered the 500th anniversary of the Protestant Reformation and undergoing another one. 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But today, God is bringing us back into unity, working together as one kingdom of many tribes, tongues, and nations. We thank you, Lord, for the second Reformation, that you are renewing your church, not to look alike, but to celebrate our differences with you as our head and your laws as our constitution. Help us, Lord, to keep our eyes on you and not focus on the minor, but to work together to reach the many souls waiting to come into your kingdom for eternal life and safety. Thank you, Lord, that you are forever at work and have invited us to be a part of this great harvest. In Jesus' name, amen.
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9: 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In November of 1863, President Abraham Lincoln spoke for just over 2 minutes at a battlefield in Gettysburg, Pennsylvania. He spoke less than 300 words, but they served to redefine a nation. At Gettysburg, Lincoln reminded Americans that the Civil War wasn't just about preserving territory. It was about preserving the idea that a nation built on liberty could endure, that it must endure. He spoke of sacrifice, of unfinished work, and of a government of the people, by the people, for the people. In America's darkest hour, Lincoln pointed our nation back to its founding ideals and challenged future generations to live up to them. 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
1: Hey, I'm Keith Stevens. You like having fun, but sometimes it can get lost in the busyness of day-to-day life. Annie F. Downs is a New York Times bestselling author and podcaster who shares how to make fun into a lifestyle in her book, Chase the Fun.
2: What's something we can do that's fun? Well, let's get the hose out and let the nephews run around in the water and just laugh at them, or let's try a new restaurant tonight that we haven't tried yet. It's simple things. It's one little decision a day. It doesn't have to be like, okay, everybody, get in the car. We're driving to Disney World. Even though that's very fun and really great, it is. That isn't always going to be an option for everybody. But where you eat dinner tonight is a great option. You got to decide something. So can you turn tonight's dinner, whether you're cooking it at home or going out to eat somewhere, can you add a little level of fun where everybody has to order something green, or everybody has to score their meal, or everybody has to cook one part? Just adding a little fun to every single day, it really lightens. Even in laughter, the heart may ache. Finding that at some point every day, I feel like it has made me more spiritually healthy as well as emotionally. You made the-

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1: We really want to be close to our spouse. 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And we want to be supportive of each other. So you don't have to be alike, but you do have to share life with each other. And that's what marriage is all about. Love is

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And when we do that, we have an intimate relationship that is loving and supportive. And that's what we all want. That's what we desire. Love.

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2: 9 innocent people were killed right outside of Jerusalem when a missile hit their homes. There are dozens of others injured.
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8: And then guess what happened? Guess who showed up in her life? And Grant knew the answer, and I could see that he was choking over the words. He actually grabbed his cell phone and texted the words to me, I can't talk.

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2: I'm Donna Cruz. Maybe you're feeling like every decision you make leads you somewhere you don't want to be. There is hope. Army Chaplain Captain John McDougall lives with and relates to people in really tough situations every day. He's written a book called Jesus Was an Airborne Ranger based on his past experiences in Afghanistan and stateside. There was one soldier whose situation started to turn around with just one word.
3: But I'd met with Greg several times before. He would even come to church with me, and this particular morning he wasn't there. And my phone rang and it was Greg, and I took the call in the hallway. He said, "Sir, I need to see you." He was telling me all about the struggles he'd been through and how he's feeling depressed and down, and marriage wasn't going well and life wasn't going well for him. I said, "Boy, Greg, I really wish you'd been at service today. We talked about the Jesus and the woman at the well. And if you remember the story, you know, this woman was at the bottom of her life too. Things had not gone well for her. She was a low place in life." And I said to Greg, and then guess what happened? Guess who showed up in her life? And Greg knew the answer. He tried to voice it to me, but he couldn't get the words out. And I could see that he was choking over the words. And I thought it was just emotion. He actually grabbed his cell phone and texted the words to me, "I can't talk." So I went immediately into prayer, and I finished the prayer, and I asked him the question again, just to be sure. I said, "Greg, who was that showed up in that woman's life?" And he said, "It's Jesus."

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2: Found Keep the Faith, the home of contagious encouragement. I'm Donna Cruz.
3: And I'm Keith Stevens. There are so many men and women in all walks of life who sacrifice to allow us to live a life that's free. And what a life it can be. It's an honor to spend some time today with a man who loves God, his family, and this country. He was the star of the hit show Hercules. And more recently, he's been in movies like God's Not Dead and Left Behind, Rise of the Antichrist. Kevin Sorbo, welcome to Keep the Faith.
4: It's so great to be here, celebrating the things we value in this country. 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
5: Rod was still ready to say no, just as definitely. 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
6: One, I was going to forgive whoever did this to me. And then on the anniversary of my injury, that I was going to take the opportunity to thank whoever did this to me, because what they meant for evil, God meant for good.
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2: I'm Keith Stevens. There's a difference between listening and hearing. And when it comes to building a strong home life, that can be pretty important. Dr. Johnny and Leslyn Parker are part of the team sharing the insights they've already shared with over 200,000 couples.
3: We're at this impasse and we're not hearing each other. And I stopped and I said, honey, what do you want me to hear that I'm not hearing? She said it. I echoed what she said. Breakthrough happened. I mean, it was like we were in emotional congestion, emotional traffic, and boom, exit ramp. And I said, man, what just happened back there? And I read in Psalm 116:1, which says this, I love the Lord because he heard my cry and he inclined himself to me. I said, that's what happened. And I wrote this in my journal. Whenever we feel heard, we feel loved. And whenever the heart feels loved, it's because we felt heard. And so that question, what do you want me to hear that I'm not hearing? I have taken that to Fortune 500 companies where teams have not been able to communicate. But when we coach them and we give them that question, okay, Jim, what do you want Tim to hear? Sally, what do you want Michelle to hear? And we start coaching them around that.

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2: My husband's currently activated military, and he's in Texas for a year. And we have three girls, and he left when our youngest was a month old. We've had me doing things by myself. One lady in particular, on Wednesday night after church, she said, "Have you got anybody to help you? I saw that you needed some help on Facebook." And I said, "No, I haven't." And she said, "Well, I'm going to go home with you on Wednesday night to help you get all your kids in bed after church." And another lady from my old church, she called and asked, and she says, "Well, my youngest daughter is at the soccer field with us while my oldest daughter's played in soccer. Can she come and stay with you and help you? Thank you from the bottom of our hearts."

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1: I'm Donna Cruz. When you see a man or woman in uniform, it's hard not to be filled with gratitude. In her book, Calling, Jen Tringale talks about what she saw and did when members of the military and their families came through her local airport.
2: They had just lined up all of these little kids who had lost a parent in combat. Somebody started singing the national anthem. Everyone just came to a standstill. They saw all these little kids lined up. There was military personnel there. And when the anthem started, of course, all these soldiers went in to salute. So I just grabbed my phone, you know, like we all do now when we're in the middle of something and we're experiencing it, we record it. And so I did, and I had sessions that night and two or three the next day. It was like Sunday night at 10 o'clock. And I got into my hotel room and I opened my Facebook page and I was like, what in the world? It had gone viral. I think at that point, it was almost up to 1 million views. It really didn't have anything to do with me at all, except I just happened to be there to witness it. It was really about these incredible Gold Star families that we owe such a debt of honor and gratitude to, and to let them know that we will never forget their sacrifice, and that sacrifice that they made continues long after the war is over.

0: Some stories make you laugh. Some make you think. Steve Brown's often do both. Here's one now, thanks to our friends over at Key Life for helping to make encouragement contagious on Keep the Faith.
1: God sometimes, because he loves us, puts us in scary places. 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Then, God put me in a church where every pastor had been faithful. Now, that was scary. If you're a Christian, you're a part of a heritage that is thousands of years old. That heritage of truth is absolute, clear, and eternally important. It's a gift to you and to the world through you. So don't change it or you'll get the hives. I'm Steve Brown. You think about that. 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
8: This is Olga Herman with Daily Minute Prayer. October 31st, 1517 was the day Martin Luther posted 99 theses on the church door and changed Christianity from then on. We've just entered the 500th anniversary of the Protestant Reformation and undergoing another one. Through the centuries, there have been many denominations and church splits and new churches raised up. But today, God is bringing us back into unity, working together as one kingdom of many tribes, tongues, and nations. We thank you, Lord, for the second Reformation, that you are renewing your church, not to look alike, but to celebrate our differences with you as our head and your laws as our constitution. Help us, Lord, to keep our eyes on you and not focus on the minor, but to work together to reach the many souls waiting to come into your kingdom for eternal life and safety. Thank you, Lord, that you are forever at work and have invited us to be a part of this great harvest. In Jesus' name, amen.
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10: Maybe you've gotten things out of order. 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
12: The marriage relationship has to be the strongest relationship in the family. The kids always need to come second because it is from the husband and wife that a strong family unit is formed.

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1: I'm Keith Stevens. Kids change everything and often become the center of our world. And that can definitely change your marriage. But Kimberly Holmes says there's a way to avoid that. Kimberly is the CEO of Marriage Helper, and her kids happen to be adopted.
2: Adoption is such a blessing and definitely does have some difficulties. We only have adopted children at this point, and so I don't have anything to compare it to. But I know that especially during the first year of bringing those kids home, you really have to focus a lot on the children. And of course, you have to bond and attach, and it takes work and intentionality to get that to happen. Now, how this can really affect marriages for having adopted children or even the biologically born children is that when you take focus off of focusing on the marriage and stop being intentional about growing and cultivating that relationship, then it takes a hit. And the marriage relationship has to be the strongest relationship in the family. The kids always need to come second to the husband and wife relationship, because it is from the husband and wife that a strong family unit is formed. And so while you're growing kids up and raising them and doing all of those hard and difficult and amazing things, be sure that you are focusing on spending quality and quantity time with just your spouse as well.

New opportunities often come disguised as challenges. As you listen to Keep the Faith, we hope you'll find the encouragement to move forward and discover hope.

0: And I would ask these guys in the afternoon, all of them pretty successful, wealthy guys. And I said, how did you get to where you were? Every one of them said, you know what? I failed. And then I failed again. And then I failed again. And they said, we used failure and no's as a positive, not a negative.
1: This is Keep the Faith.
2: An emergency message from the International Fellowship of Christians and Jews.
3: 9 innocent people were killed right outside of Jerusalem when a missile hit their homes. There are dozens of others injured.
2: President and global CEO of the Fellowship, Yael Eckstein.
3: The Fellowship is on the ground. Wherever crisis strikes, telling the people of Israel, you're not alone.
2: Chairman Emeritus for the Fellowship, Bishop Paul Lanier.
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8: This is Olga Herman with Daily Minute Prayer. Lord, some may feel that our work here on earth is fruitless, but you tell us to be glad when we're persecuted. Our heavenly reward is big. 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You even tell us to love our enemies. Our reward will be great as sons of the Most High. 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Revelations tells us at your return we will be judged and you will reward your saints and destroy those who destroy the earth. 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Help us, Lord Jesus, to stay faithful and receive our just reward in you. Amen.
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1: I'm Brandy Lene with an encouraging thought on Keep the Faith. Freedom is the oxygen of the soul.

So fortunately for me, I had a mentor in my life at the time, and he instantly saw this decision through, I think, God's lens. And he told me this. He said, David, the last thing you need to worry about coming out of college is how much money you're going to make. He said, focus on a leader that you want to be more like, with a company that you could be proud to work for, doing a job that you're passionate about and gifted at. And boy, that just made total sense to me. So I decided to use that as my criteria, and I've never looked back.

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6: Hi, Eugene.
7: Oh, greetings, Miss Parker.
6: Camilla. What are you doing?
7: Doing?
6: You're just standing here in the middle of the park.
7: Oh, on the contrary. I'm not merely standing here. I am basking in the glory of an exquisite day. And it appears as if all of creation is enjoying it as much as I am. Behold, an American robin feeding her young. And a western meadowlark. If only I had my binoculars.
6: Okay. Well, I guess I'll see you later.
7: Oh, bye. A mourning dove. How sad the gentle cry of this beloved peaceful bird. Sweet dove.
6: Eugene, I don't think it wants you to...
7: Yes, I hear your plaintive cry.
6: Wow! I've never seen a bird do that before. It's like it was aiming straight for your head.
7: That was extremely odd.
6: Look out! Here it comes again!
7: Well, there must be some... mistake! Doves are supposed to be... peaceful! Miss Parker! Take cover! I've never tried outrunning a bird before!
6: Whoa! I guess nature was enjoying the day for different reasons than he was.
8: Hi, Camilla!
6: Hi, Susie!
8: What's Eugene doing in that bush?
6: Oh, he was being attacked by a dove.
8: That's weird.
6: So, who's this?
8: My new puppy.
6: He's yours? You got a puppy? Oh, he's so cute. What's his name?
8: He's Spats.
6: Hi, Spats. Aw, he's beautiful.
8: You should get one. The Flanagan family has a whole litter. They're giving them away to good families.
6: Really? Oh, I'd love to get a dog. I'll ask

0: my parents.
1: Do you really think they'll let you have one?
0: Why not?
2: Why not? Where do I even begin to answer that question?
3: But, Daddy!
2: First and foremost, it's a bad idea.
3: Why? Lots of people have dogs.
2: Oh, that's right, Camilla. Lots of people have all kinds of pets. But you've obviously forgotten the Parker family history.
3: What history?
2: Let me recall it for you. But before I do, let's make sure the whole family is present for this. Matthew!
4: Yeah, Dad?
2: Come here, please. Olivia?
4: Yeah? Is it time for dinner?
2: No, family meeting. Gather around. Ava, can you hear all right?
5: I'm good. Just let me get this out of the oven.
2: Sure. Okay, I'm reminding Camilla about pets. Olivia, you had that hamster. What was his name?
1: Oh, Mr. Cheeks.
2: Mr. Cheeks. And what happened to him?
3: Matthew killed him.
5: No. I did not.
1: Yes, you did. You hooked up his spinning wheel to power that reading lamp next to your bed.
3: It worked. I got an A on that for my science project.
1: Yeah, and Mr. Cheeks died from exhaustion.
3: That's not true. It's an urban legend.
1: Then how did he die?
3: He had a heart attack from all those little chocolate candies you kept feeding him.
1: Did not.
3: Too much cholesterol.
2: Okay, the point is, he died. Probably of unnatural causes.
3: Okay, so that's one case.
1: Yeah.
2: Oh, and who here remembers the goldfish?
6: Oh, Spanky and Lester.
2: Dead within 6 weeks. Oh, and that frog.
1: Pickles, that wasn't my fault. Mom sat on him.
7: Well, what was he doing loose and on the kitchen chair?
3: You called us all for dinner. He thought he was part of the family.
7: I am not taking blame for that frog.
2: Oh, no, this isn't about blame. The point is that this family and pets of any kind are a bad mix.
1: But those pets belong to everyone else. I'll take care of my pet.
3: Pet? What pet?
1: No. I want to get a puppy.
3: Oh. We're getting a puppy? Cool.
2: No, we are not getting a puppy.
1: What kind is it? A Labrador.
2: No.
1: Oh, they're so cute.
2: Okay, don't get yourself so worked up. We are not getting a dog.
1: But it's not fair.
7: I'm sorry, sweetie, but as your father just pointed out, we're a bad mix. I won't be responsible for the demise of another animal.
2: And I don't think you're old enough to take responsibility for a puppy.
1: Then how about this? If I can prove I'm responsible, can I get one?
2: Let's just drop it for now, okay?
1: Okay. For now. Let's see.
2: Oh, my goodness.
7: Let's eat. Make sure you cut this.
1: Come on, Matthew. Wait till you see Susie's puppy.
3: All right, I'm coming. I don't think they're going to go away if we're 5 minutes late.
1: Hurry! Wait. Did you hear that?
3: Yeah, it sounds like a baby bird.
1: Hey, look! It is a baby bird!
3: It must have fallen out of a nest. But what nest?
1: I don't see one. There isn't even a tree near here. You suppose he's an orphan?
3: I'm not sure. He looks too young to be learning to fly.
1: Well, we can't just leave him here. What are we going to do?
3: Beats me. We're closest to Wit's End. Mr. Whitaker will know what to do.
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10: Good morning.
11: Good morning. Eugene?
10: Yes, Miss Kendall?
11: What are you doing?
10: Doing about what?
11: You're wearing a football helmet.
10: Well observed.
11: Why?
10: To avoid the pain of being accosted by another bird.
11: Really?
10: Yes. I don't know what I've done to offend them, but they have been coming after me in full force.
11: One came after you yesterday.
10: On the way here, and another attacked me on the way home.
11: Really?
10: Another dove, to be specific.
11: Well, you should take that helmet off. You're going to scare the kids. Hmm?
10: Oh,
11: boy. Hi, Matthew. Hi, Camilla. What are you two doing?
10: What's that noise?
1: Oh, we found a baby bird, and we don't know what to do with him.
10: It's not a dove, is it? Where's my helmet?
11: Well, calm down, Eugene. It's tiny, whatever it is.
1: See?
10: Oh. It appears you have acquired an infant Kyanakita cristata. A baby blue jay.
11: Oh. Hey, you shouldn't be touching the bird, right? Won't the mom reject it if it smells like a human?
3: That's what I said.
10: Actually, that's an unfounded legend.
3: That's what I thought.
10: Regardless, you should endeavor to return this bird to its nest at once, where it has the optimal chance for survival.
3: We don't know where its nest is.
1: The poor thing was lying on the sidewalk.
10: Oh, a nestling. That's unfortunate. Without anyone to take responsibility for this creature, it could die. Look, see the way he opens his mouth like that? It means he's probably...
1: Huh?
10: He bit me!
11: Well, there's another species of bird that doesn't like you, Eugene.
10: Yes.
3: Right. Matthew, do you know what this means?
0: Eugene has to get rabies shots?
10: What? Birds can't carry rabies.
3: No, I'm talking about my prayer last night. If I show responsibility for taking care of something, maybe I can get a puppy.
0: But animals don't survive in our house, Camilla.
3: This one will. You'll see. So will Mom and Dad. I'll break the curse.
12: Curse? What curse?
0: It's a family thing.
3: Yeah. Let's go. I can't wait to show Mom and Dad.
7: Oh, hi, hon. How was work?
2: Long. I was in an endless meeting. Where are the kids?
7: Oh, Olivia's upstairs and...
3: Mom, Dad, we found a baby blue jay on the sidewalk, and it was so small and we couldn't find its nest. So I think God wants me to take care of it.
2: Oh. Wait, what?
0: And it bit Eugene, and now he might have bird rabies, but I think he's just hungry.
7: Eugene's hungry?
3: So can we keep it?
2: Wait a minute.
13: Hey, what's going on?
3: We found a baby bird, see?
13: Oh, he's kind of cute. In a bald, disgusting sort of way.
2: Okay, I don't think it's a good idea to keep this bird. It really needs to be with its mother.
7: Yes.
3: But that's the problem. We can't find his mother or his nest.
0: And we couldn't just leave it to die on the sidewalk.
7: I'll call the rescue shelter. Maybe they'll take
3: Yay.
7: It.
3: Yay! But, Dad, why can't we keep it?
2: Camilla, we talked about this earlier.
3: But this is the answer to my prayer. Maybe this is God's way of teaching me.
2: But, sweetheart, you don't know anything about raising a baby bird.
3: I could learn. How hard could it be? Please, Dad? Oh, please, oh, please.
0: I'll help too, Dad.
13: I'll serve as an observer and advice giver.
2: Oh, thanks, Olivia.
7: Well, that was easy.
2: What happened?
7: I talked to the local shelter, and they said that no one takes baby birds.
3: See, Dad? He's gonna die if we don't do something.
7: Oh.
2: But, Camilla, raising a bird is a lot of work, and you'll need to...
3: Yeah!
2: Okay, listen. You'll have to learn what to feed him and how often. He'll need a nest of some sort.
3: We can make
2: and
3: one.
2: There's a point when he'll have to learn how to fly and then leave.
3: We can teach him.
13: Yeah.
2: That's all if he lives that long.
3: What? Dad!
2: I'm sorry, sweetheart, but I want you to be prepared for that possibility.
7: Mm-hmm.
2: Especially with this family's track record.
3: It won't happen. I'm going to break our pet curse.
2: We don't have a pet. Who said we're cursed?
11: Everybody.
7: Okay. Just remember... You're taking on this responsibility, so no matter how difficult it gets, you have to see it through. You got it?
3: I got it. I promise.
7: Oh, I'll get it.
13: So what is he gonna eat?
2: Well, I don't know.
13: What do you think he likes?
14: Oh, buenos dias, Mrs. Parker.
7: Hi, Wooten.
14: I got your mail right here. This one package was just a little big for the mailbox.
7: Oh,
0: hey, maybe Wooten knows.
13: Yeah.
14: Well, I never did before, but there's a first time for everything. What is it?
13: About baby birds.
14: Whoa, you have one of those?
7: Come on in, Wooten.
14: Okay. Hey, how great is that? You know, I raised a baby bird once.
3: We needed help, and Wooten came to the door. Is this God or what?
14: Okay, I wouldn't go that
2: so
14: far.
2: Not so fast.
0: You raised a bird, Wooten?
14: Oh, sure. When I lived in Alaska, he was a great horned owl named Dr. What.
2: Dr. What?
14: Yeah, exactly. Dr. Who would have been a better name, but I think it's trademarked.
3: If you know about baby birds, then maybe you can tell us what to feed them.
13: Yeah.
14: Well, you know, I know baby owls like partially digested mice, which aren't too bad once you get past the fur. No, just kidding. I didn't actually eat any mice. I don't even know any. I'd say that your bird would probably appreciate something with a lot of protein like grubs or beetles.
3: Ew! I am not chewing beetles for any bird.
0: We could put them in the blender.
13: Ew!
7: No, you can't.
14: Yeah, she's probably right, but you could substitute those with ground beef or maybe dog food, which is kind of weird when you think about it. I mean, a bird eating dog food. But then again, I did have an Irish setter named Artichoke who used to eat bird seed. He was a bird dog.
2: Now that is funny.
14: It is, why?
3: Hey, Mom, can we go to the store and get some dog food?
7: We have ground beef. Let's just use that.
3: Thanks, Wooten.
14: Oh, sure, you guys, anytime. Hey, have fun with your bird, and remember to take a lot of naps whenever you can.
2: Naps? What do you mean?
14: Oh, yeah, because, you know, most baby birds eat, like, every 23 minutes from sunrise to sunset.
7: You're kidding.
3: He must be.
14: Nope.
2: Are you sure you want to do this, Camilla?
3: Yeah!
14: Well, I hope it turns out okay.
2: By the way, what happened to your horned owl?
14: Oh, he died.
3: What?
14: Yeah, him.
7: Okay, thanks, Wooten. See you later.
14: Oh, yeah, okay, right, bye.
3: My bird won't die. I won't let him die. I'll do whatever it takes.
2: Camilla?
15: Hey, little bird. Aw, you're hungry again? Okay.
2: Good thing it's Saturday. I'm not sure how you're going to do this on a school day.
15: Maybe I can take him in and make him my project.
2: Well, I don't think your teacher would appreciate that. Feeding him every 23 minutes while she's trying to have class may be a little disruptive.
0: Then what will I do?
2: I guess you'll have to figure that out. He's your responsibility, right?
0: Right.
10: Well, hi, Camilla. Matthew, where have you two been all day?
0: I've been taking care of my bird. We've been taking care of our bird.
13: You only fed him once.
5: Well, that's something.
10: Well, is this the bird you found out of its nest? Connie told me about that.
13: He has to eat every 20 minutes. I don't have time to do anything else but feed him.
10: Oh, just think, if you were its mother, you'd have to spend that 20 minutes finding food.
5: All you have to do is go to the kitchen.
13: Yeah, but I'm exhausted just doing that. I thought that taking care of a baby bird would be easy, but he just wants to eat all the time. And it's not like I can play with him. He's not like a puppy.
5: Well, it's better to practice on something small. Maybe you'll break the curse.
10: Whoa, did you say curse?
5: Yeah, the Parker family pet curse.
10: Well, what does that mean?
13: All of our pets die for one reason or another.
10: Yeah, but you're calling it a curse. Is that the word your parents use?
5: No, we made it up. But it is a curse.
10: Well, actually, it isn't. There's no such thing as curses.
13: There isn't?
10: No, not the way you mean it. I mean, we sometimes use a word like curse in the same way we say good luck or bad luck. They're words we use for things we like or don't like, but they aren't real.
13: Then my bird won't die?
10: Oh, I didn't say that.
5: But he will die if we can't figure out how to take care of him during the week.
13: Oh, yeah. He has to eat all day, and I don't have anyone to feed him. Dad works, and Mom is doing her nursing stuff at the clinic.
10: Oh, I think there's an easy answer to that.
13: There is?
10: Sure. Bring him here. We'll take care of him while you're at school.
13: You will?
10: Of course. Drop him by on your way to school, and you can pick him up after.
13: That's great, Mr. Whittaker. Thank you.
5: Are you sure? I don't think Eugene is a big fan of birds right now.
10: Oh, don't worry about Eugene. I'm sure he'll be happy to help out.
16: No, Mr. Whittaker, anything but that.
10: Oh, come on, Eugene. It's just a baby bird.
17: I don't know, Whit. Eugene isn't getting along with birds these days.
10: Well, I thought you sorted that out. Did you say you researched why those birds were attacking you?
16: Indeed. Apparently, some species of birds get very protective of their nests during their baby-making season. I must have done something in the park to scare them at precisely the wrong time. Now they have it in for me, to use the colloquialism.
17: It's all right. I'll help you take care of the baby bird.
10: Thank you, Connie.
16: Please don't feel that I'm in any way attempting to be derelict in my duties here, but you have no idea what it feels like to be swooped upon like that. I'm even considering draconian measures.
17: What kind of measures?
16: Draconian, meaning extreme.
17: I know what it means, but I don't know what you mean.
16: Oh, well, I spoke to a specialist who suggested that the birds may be attracted to my hair.
17: Ew.
16: You know, for their nests.
17: Oh.
16: So I'm considering getting rid of it.
10: Getting rid of what?
16: My hair. All of it.
17: You're kidding. You'd shave your head?
16: Well, only if necessary. I can't look any worse than wearing a football helmet en route to work every day.
17: That I've got to see.
10: Now, Connie.
17: Well, I'll bring in some hair clippers.
16: Well, let's hope it won't come to that.
0: Whittaker?
10: Oh, hi, Camilla.
0: How's Dexter?
10: Who?
0: Dexter, my bird. Is he okay?
10: Oh, he's fine. But you're right. Feeding him every 20 minutes isn't easy. Are you sure you're up for this for another couple of weeks?
0: 2 weeks?
10: That's how long it should take for a bird his size to learn to fly.
0: Oh, well, sure. I said I would, to prove that I can be responsible. So that's what I'll do.
10: Well, good for you. I'll go get Dexter.
0: Thanks, Mr. Whittaker.
18: Oh, wait. Be gone, alien creature.
17: What's going on?
18: Yikes!
0: Eugene, are you all right?
19: That's it. It's more than a man can stand. I've had enough.
0: What?
19: The birds. I'm going to eliminate their reason for attack. Miss Kendall! Miss Kendall! Bring out the clippers!
20: 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We always love hearing from you.
4: Are you sure about this, Eugene?
19: Entirely. If this is what it takes to walk outside in peace, then I'm willing to do it. Proceed, Miss Kendall.
17: Okay. Don't blame me after it's done.
19: I take full responsibility.
17: Okay. Here goes. Here today, gone tomorrow.
19: What?
21: Never mind.
7: Thank you.
2: Well, kids, how are things with your bird?
0: Great. Mr. Whitaker took care of him while I was at school, and I've been feeding him ever since.
5: I fed him once.
11: Me too. I'll get it. Maggie Blake is supposed to drop off a book for me.
7: Go ahead, Olivia. Did I hear that you've named him?
0: Dexter.
2: Interesting name, though I wish you hadn't named him.
0: But why not?
2: Well, naming him adds to your attachment, and you remember you're not keeping him. He has to be taught to fly and let go.
0: I know, but I'll be comforted by our new puppy.
7: What new puppy?
0: The one I'll get because I was so responsible with Dexter.
2: Well, oh. Now wait a minute. We never agreed to that.
0: But why can't I? You've seen how responsible I am.
2: Well, yes, you've done an amazing job, but... Look, Camilla, I don't want you to get your hopes up about a puppy.
11: But, Dad!
13: Hey, look! Wooten's here!
22: Hey, Wooten's here. I'm sorry. I didn't realize you were eating. I was just on my way home, and I thought I'd see how your baby bird was doing.
0: Oh, he's doing great, oh. Yeah. He's in the box in the living room if you want to go look.
22: Okay.
5: His name's Dexter, by the way.
22: Oh, I love that name, Matthew. You know, I had a moose that came to our backyard all the time that I called Dexter.
13: Hmm. Why did you call him Dexter?
22: Oh, you know, because the word Dexter is Latin for right-handed. Anyway, I'll just peek in on the little fella for a minute if you don't mind.
2: Of course not. Go right ahead.
13: Dad, mm-hmm. What does being right-handed have to do with being a moose?
2: Yeah, I have no idea.
11: Me either.
0: Okay, anyway, about that puppy.
7: No, oh Camilla, I think we should really talk about it.
22: I'm sorry to bother you folks, but Dexter is barely moving.
13: What?
22: Yeah, I think something's wrong with your bird.
2: Nobody panic.
5: Oh, no. Is he alive?
23: He's breathing, kinda.
0: Mom, Dad! Do something!
2: Well, I don't know what to do. Wooten?
22: I would try beak-to-beak resuscitation, but I'm afraid I might blow him up.
13: Wait! Maggie Blake's dad is a veterinarian. Should I call him?
2: Well, I know Bill. I'll give him a call.
5: Oh, Dexter.
7: Oh, sweetie, there's nothing you can do right now. We'll have to wait.
0: I know what to do. I can pray.
5: Yeah.
2: Well, I just got off the phone with Bill Blake. He said that there's not a whole lot we can do for Dexter. Just make him comfortable and try to feed him if we can.
0: This is all my fault. I shouldn't have left him.
7: Oh, he was only as far as the living room, Camilla. And you had to eat dinner.
0: It doesn't matter. Oh, if anything happens to him...
2: I'm sorry, Camilla.
0: He'll get better. I believe he will. I'm going to pray and keep praying. All night if I have to. Come on, Dexter. You can do it. Fight to live. Do you hear me? Fight to live.
2: Camilla.
0: Dad? Oh, I fell asleep. Dexter!
2: He's still breathing. Have you been able to feed him?
0: No, he won't eat.
2: Look, it's 3 a.m. I don't think there's anything else you can do. You should go to bed.
0: No, Dad, I can't. I have to stay with him and pray.
2: Sweetheart, even with prayer, it's possible he won't make it.
0: Because of the curse?
2: There's no such thing as curses.
0: But there has to be a curse. Why else is this happening?
2: Well, it's happening because baby birds rarely survive when people try to take care of them.
0: But this one has to live. Don't you see? God gave him to me to be responsible. And if he dies, then...
2: If he dies, then he dies. That's the way it works sometimes.
0: Then what was the point of me helping him?
2: The point? One point is that you're a loving and compassionate person who saw a need and tried to meet it. I'm proud of you for that. Whatever else happens, well, that's God's business.
0: But I'm praying for Dexter.
2: And that's good. Whether Dexter lives or dies, we hold on to our faith in God. And we don't become superstitious about things like curses. Do you understand?
0: Yeah, Dad, I do.
2: Okay. You're going to stay here?
0: Uh-huh.
2: All right. Good night, sweetheart.
0: Good night, Daddy. And thanks for coming down.
6: See you in the morning.

0: Good morning, Camilla.
1: Good morning, Mr. Whittaker.
0: Oh, dear. Is something wrong? Where's Dexter?
1: He passed away last night.
0: I'm terribly sorry to hear that. How are you doing?
1: I'm sad. Do you believe that God wants everything that happens to us to teach us something?
0: Sure. Why? Do you think you learned something from this experience?
1: Yeah, I learned that responsibility isn't easy.
0: Anything else?
1: Well, doing our best doesn't always mean things will happen the way we want. Sometimes God has other plans.
0: That's a hard lesson, Camilla, but an important one.
2: Mr. Whittaker, Oh, hello, Camilla.
1: Hi, Eugene.
2: Is there something wrong?
3: What happened to your hair?
2: Oh, happily, I decided that hair is for the birds.
3: Huh?
2: I have donated it to assure my safety, and through it, my enemies are now my friends. Let peace reign once again in Odyssey's fair parks.
4: Oh, I don't get it. The birds keep swooping at my head.
5: Oh, no.
6: Miss Candle, bring the clippers.
4: What?
7: In between the dive-bombing birds, the family curses, and wild hair clippers, I hope you noticed what Mr. Parker said about God knowing what's best. In fact, there's a verse in Matthew 10 that fits today's show perfectly. Jesus says that not one sparrow falls to the ground without God knowing about it. Then he says, "You're worth more than many sparrows." Just as Camilla was holding that little bird in her hands today, the Creator is holding us in His hands, and that's the best place for us to be. 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
7: Sorry, I'm sorry. 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
11: Hi, Kevin McCullough. Do you have great memories of summer from your childhood? Summer to me was like, it was the best. It was what got me through the second semester of school. Everything I wanted to do, I just looked forward to so badly, and I couldn't wait until those days hit. And not just to be done with school, but to get to go to a Christian camp where I learned about Jesus. I grew in my faith, made great friends. To this day, some of my deep friends came from that time period of my life, and I experienced God in nature in a way that I just couldn't where I grew up. And I didn't grow up in the inner city, which is where a lot of kids that enjoy Angel Tree Camp are living, with parents who are incarcerated, but who have turned a page and say they want to do something different in their life than they have done in the past. In fact, they've completed the Angel Tree Bible study in the prison system, and they have requested for their children an opportunity to attend Angel Tree Camp. Friends, there's not a lot that we can do to sometimes have tangible impact on the crime and the situations that we face in the culture. But Angel Tree Camp is a solution that works in a profound way, because children that get to go to Angel Tree Camp are changed forever. This is kind of how it works. They show up on the first day wondering if they're going to be the only one who has parents in prison. And at the end of day two, they've discovered that everyone at the camp is in the same situation they're in. But they're also enjoying nature and seeing stars and eating great food and having bonfires and learning about Jesus, some of them for the first time. Friends, make this possible for a child this year. 888-206-2794, 888-206-2794. 888-206-2794. 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
14: Are there degrees of salvation? 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And can the fruit of our salvation be consumed by fire as opposed to being of lasting value?

0: Welcome to the Bible Study Hour, a radio and internet broadcast with Dr. James Boyce, preparing you to think and act biblically. The Christians in Corinth were acting much like the culture in which they lived. They were acting as carnal Christians, and part of that worldliness involved choosing which minister they chose to follow. Stay with us now as Dr. Boyce leads us through the Corinthian Christian's state of mind and answers the question, are there really two kinds of Christians?
1: In my Bible, which is the New International Version, there's a very appropriate section, heading, to 1 Corinthians 3. It's called On Divisions in the Church. It's against divisions. And yet it's a funny thing, as I read this chapter, that the chapter which is probably the greatest statement in all the Bible against divisions in the Church of Jesus Christ has actually been the cause of at least two more of them. I say that because there are two themes in this chapter that have divided Christians. One is this matter of the carnal Christian, or as this translation has it, the worldly Christian, in the first section of the chapter. And the other is this matter of being saved, yet so as by fire. Both of those passages, there are significant divisions, and some have grown almost into orthodox, or, which may well be the case, heterodox theologies. Now, the chapter as a whole is in four parts. There's this first part that deals with the worldliness of these Corinthian Christians and describes why they were worldly. We want to see what that means. There's a second section beginning in verse 5. That deals with the Christian ministry, and that's very significant because that is really the context in which all of this occurs. Then there's a third section, verse 12 through 17, which has to do with the subject of being saved, yet so is by fire, and we want to see what that means. And then finally, verse 18 to the end, there's a conclusion, which is an important one, sort of a wrap-up of this section, and in a certain sense, a wrap-up of everything we've looked at in the book so far. Now, what is this problem with the carnal or the worldly Christian? The real issue is whether there are two types of Christians or not. We know that there's a big difference in the world between those who are not Christians and those who are. One are unregenerate. The others are born again. In Christians, the life of God exists. The question arises, is it possible to speak properly within that second set of people, those who really are born again, of those who are going on with God and who are spiritual, and on the other hand, those who are not going on with God and are carnal? First of all, what can you say on the side of where you're talking about the carnal Christian? Well, one thing you can say quite positively is this, that language here in 1 Corinthians 3 certainly suggests it. Look, verse 1, brothers, he's talking to Christians. Brothers, I couldn't address you as spiritual, but as worldly, mere infants in Christ, are you not acting like mere men? We'd have to say, yes, you're certainly being biblical at that point. Paul certainly does use the word in that context. And moreover, we'd have to acknowledge that there's a certain neatness about that. Because when we look at Christians, we say, well, certainly ones that don't seem to be going on with the Lord. Kind of nice to be able to put them in a certain category and say, well, they're carnal Christians, and what they need to do is get out of their worldliness and begin to get serious about the Lordship of Jesus Christ. On the other hand, I want to criticize what flows out of that position. And what comes out of that position is this, a certain smugness, I think, unintentional perhaps. And a kind of smugness on the one hand which says, well, you can live in a worldly way and still be a Christian. It's okay. Because after all, Paul speaks of carnal Christians. And a smugness on the other hand which says, yes, they're carnal. And of course, if they're carnal, I'm not. I'm spiritual. And therefore, I don't have to worry about worldliness in my life. Well, that's what I think are the strengths and the weaknesses of that position. Now you go over to the other side. No, you can't distinguish between Christians in that fashion, because if you're born again, you must be going on with the Lord. You must acknowledge the Lordship of Jesus Christ. Christ is no Savior if Christ is not the Lord. You're a Christian, you're regenerate. It's impossible to think of a regenerate person not going on with the Lord in some fashion. beginning to grow, beginning to hunger and thirst after righteousness. If those things aren't present in your life, you're not saved. You're not saved just because you give mental assent to something. You're saved because you have the life of Christ within, and the life of Christ, because it is the life of Christ, hungers and thirsts after righteousness. And so there must be discipleship. And yet I suppose there is a certain sense in which there can be smugness here too. And the smugness perhaps is along these lines. Here's somebody who makes profession of faith, but who is living in what is apparently a non-Christian way. We can be very superior at that point and say, well, they're just not saved. And in point of fact, they may be, and what they need is Christian fellowship and help and nurture and so forth that they might grow and perhaps enjoy the kind of spiritual advantages that we ourselves have. When you put that in the context of what Paul is saying, this is not all that difficult. What Paul is saying is that these Christians in Corinth were acting like unbelievers. And I ask the question, don't you ever know of Christians who act like unbelievers? Of course you do. Well, they're worldly. They're acting in a carnal way. That doesn't mean that there's a second separate category of Christians. There's Christians acting the way they shouldn't be acting. What they have to do is get out of that. They do have to change. And if they are really born again, they will change. And you say, well, in what way are they acting like unbelievers? Paul spells it out. He says there are different things that they're doing. They have shallow teaching. That is, they think the world's wisdom is great and they don't know any of the deep things of God. And he says they have divisions in the church which grow out of their own pride, and that's bad, and they're acting like the world in that respect, and they are very, very proud of what they know. I would say that that characterizes much of the modern church. You want to talk about the modern church, and I don't mean the modern liberal church, I mean the modern evangelical church. That characterizes much of the modern evangelical church. Shallow doctrinal teaching. Divisions based on rivalries among men and parties and pride in the world's wisdom. And perhaps that's why the church is so weak. That's why the church has been failing to make a stronger impact upon the world. Isn't it proper to say that the evangelical church today is a worldly church in many, many ways? And yet it is a true church of Jesus Christ, and the kind of things that Paul says in the first chapter of 1 Corinthians can certainly be said about it. It doesn't do any good, you see, to say, well, it's not a true church. What you have to say is, come on, those of you who are really believers, start acting like believers and stop acting like the world. And, of course, that's precisely what Paul is writing the letter to get them to do. Now, he goes on in the second section to talk about the Christian ministry. The reason he talks about the ministry, and he's going to do it more in the next chapter, is that part of their worldliness has been seen in their dividing up of loyalties within their church in terms of whether they preferred Paul and his teaching and methods, or Apollos and his teaching and methods, or perhaps Peter, Cephas, for his teaching and his methods. I guess if we looked at what these men taught and did so very clearly, we could say that there were certain differences among them. Paul himself acknowledges certain differences in saying that he came to lay a foundation and Apollos came to build on the foundation. That has something to do with the doctrines that are taught, building foundations as opposed to foundational foundations. But you see, the point Paul is making here when he talks about the Christian ministry is that the ministry is one. First thing he says about ministers is that ministers are servants. Harry Ironside, in his discussion of this passage, says that that alone should rebuke the Corinthians and rebuke anybody today that divides up among loyalties to different teachers or pastors or leaders within the church. He says, imagine a family, a large family that has a lot of servants. And the family's all divided because some of them prefer one servant and others prefer another servant. He says, that's just ludicrous. That's all backwards. And yet that's what happens in the church when men and women line up over against one teacher in favor of another. In the history of the church, there have been various approaches to this matter of ministers and their relationship to congregations. John Stott discusses that very carefully in one of his books called One People. He says it's gone like this. There is an error on the one side that he terms clericalism. It's where the ministers run the show. It's their church. They do what they want. That has historical roots. Probably grew out of a tendency in the early church to try and pattern the Christian ministry on the Old Testament priestly system. Certainly that's where the Roman Catholic Church got its ideas of the priesthood, because in the Old Testament system, the priests alone had the right to offer the sacrifices. In Catholicism, it was assumed by a carryover that the priests alone had the right to offer the Mass, conceived as a sacrifice. And so the priests took that to themselves, and because they could dispense the Mass, they could dispense salvation, and a whole body of theology grew up to support this kind of clerical approach. Then there have been reactions against that, and the reactions against that have been what John Stott calls anti-clericalism. That is, if the clergy are that bad, or messing things up as they do when they try to take over in a way they shouldn't take over, then the proper thing to do is get rid of the clergy. And so there have been movements in the church that have done that. They've said, we don't want to have ministers. That's not biblical. Ministers get in the way. Ministers are no good. All of us are ministers. Let's get rid of the clergy. And that isn't any good either, because the Bible has established the clergy for certain roles. Well, then people have come along and said, well, if we got to have both, and we have to have clergy and laity, let's at least divide it up. Let's say, look, you've got your job here. This is your defined role, and you've got your job here, and this is your defined role. You stay off my turf, and I'll stay off your turf, and that's how we'll have harmony in the Church of Jesus Christ. That's dualism. And that's not the biblical pattern either. What is the biblical pattern? Well, Paul says it, verse 5. What, after all, is Apollos? And what is Paul? Only servants through whom you came to believe. That's his emphasis. The ministers in the Church of Jesus Christ are servants. And the role that we sustain to one another is that of servant, even as Jesus Christ himself, who came not to be ministered unto, but to serve and to give his life a ransom for many. Now, the second thing he says about the ministry is his unity. It's what I mentioned a moment ago. Servants, yes, but servants for the same end. Here he brings in two interesting images. One is an image of farming. He uses it elsewhere. He says, look, it's true that there are different functions in the ministry. Some are called to do one thing and some another. Some come and plant. I suppose if he had elaborated it, he could have said some come and break up the soil before the planting even is done. Some do those jobs, and then, once the planting takes place, there are others who come along, and they reap, and some who come along and water, which is what Apollos did. But, he says, who is it that makes it grow? Is it Paul who makes the seed grow? No. Is it Apollos who makes the seed grow? No. Apollos can't make it grow any more than I can. Who makes the seed grow? God makes it grow. So, not only are we servants of the church, we are servants of God, and we serve the same purpose, namely, to see a harvest. And we all bring whatever gifts God has given us and whatever assignments that he has assigned to us in order that that might happen. The second image he uses is the image of building. He gets into it briefly in verse 9, sort of a carryover, one image spilling over on another. We are God's fellow workers, you are God's field. Comma, he says, God's building, and now he goes on to talk about the building because his mind is off in that direction. He says, you know, when you put up a building, there are architects, there are people who lay foundations, and there are those who build upon that. And he says, well, that's all it is. That's all that happens in the church. Those whom God gives as servants of the church in the ministry simply take those different parts. Now I come to the third section. And this is the second area in this chapter where people have been so divided. Here we're talking about people being saved, and as the old King James Bible said, saved though as by fire. And the question is, can anybody be saved that way? That is, without any good works whatsoever. This is the way that passage has normally been taken. I want to suggest that that's a wrong interpretation of it, but let me explain how it is taken, because many people approach it that way. I was in a discussion a year or so ago with the president of a major seminary out on the West Coast, the president of the seminary on the West Coast. We were talking about regeneration and what it ought to mean, and I think we got into the discussion because we were talking about the lordship of Christ, and I was saying you can't have Christ as Savior unless he's Lord. If you believe in a Christ who is not Lord, you're believing in a false Christ. You can't have salvation without discipleship. And he was opposing that. He was saying that that is salvation by works. You're saying that you're saved by what you do. And in support of his position, namely that you can be saved without showing any smidgen whatsoever of the evidence of the grace of Christ in your life, merely by believing that Jesus is the Savior, he quoted this passage. He said, look, here is Paul talking about the Christian, and he's saying, he does so in emphatic language, that it's possible to spend a whole life building a worldly building and have it all perish in the final judgment, so you don't have a single thing to show for a lifetime of what you pretended was Christian service. You're saved, but so as by fire. You get into heaven by even less than the skin of your teeth. You get in there leaving absolutely everything behind. And I was appalled to have anybody suggest that. I was appalled theologically because regeneration has to mean that you're different. You know, it's true we're justified by grace through faith, but nobody is justified who is not regenerate. Jesus said you must be born again. If you're born again, there must be differences. The very fact that you're born again is a difference, and certain things have to flow from that new life of Christ. Even the thief on the cross, though he was saved at the last extremity, showed a difference in his life. It would be interesting to study what that thief said and point to the evidences of the grace, the fruit of the Spirit there in his life, even in the last few minutes before he died. But I looked at this again, and I said, now, if that theology is right, what is Paul talking about when he talks about a person building on this foundation? In the one case, building something of gold, silver, and precious stones, it's going to last. And the other case, building wood, hay, and stubble, all of which is going to be burned up in the judgment. And then I read it carefully, and I read it in the context of what Paul is saying, and I discovered that Paul is not talking about personal salvation. He's not talking about an individual and good works and all of that. Paul is talking about the Christian ministry. He's not talking about a minister who, for the sake of argument, shows absolutely no evidence of the grace of God in his life. Nobody is saved who doesn't have evidence of the grace of God in his life. He's not talking about that at all. He's talking about a man in the ministry who builds improperly in his responsibility for building the church of Jesus Christ. In other words, who conducts his ministry on a worldly basis. And what's going to be the result of that? The work is not going to last. I say, do you know anybody who builds like that? I don't want to name names, but I can think of many people who do that. They look at the task of ministering the word within the context of a particular church, and they say, oh, this isn't moving fast enough for me. They look at the world that puts such a premium on success and growth, and they say, oh, we've got to see better results than this, faster results than this. So they say, what can we do to get the people in? And so they begin to think of the world's ways of doing it. They say, well, you know, people are interested in concerts today, rock music and such. Let's have concerts in the church. So they give Sunday night over to the concerts, and then they get people for a while that come for concerts and fade away. And then they say, well, that isn't quick enough. Let's do something else. And so they look out to the world and they say, well, let's try this. That seems to work. And so they put on a big show, and it works for a while. But you know, it doesn't last. I've observed churches go downhill that way. Sometimes churches that have been hallmarks of godliness and pillars of theological and spiritual strength in past years, they get somebody in who, well, I would say doesn't quite have it, at least not the way the men that preceded him did. He doesn't know the word well enough to preach it well, and he doesn't know the theology well enough to really communicate it to his people, and so he goes after these other things, the world's methods, and oh, he maintains a certain level of excitement in this way, but the spiritual content and strength of the church shifts, and the godly fade away, and others come in to take their places, and then pretty soon he goes, and the thing falls off, and they bring somebody else in at a lower level, and within two or three generations of ministers, the church is gone. It doesn't have anything anymore. He's built with wood, hay, and stubble, but it's all been burnt up, you see, in the world. That's what Paul's talking about. And he's saying, look, if you have any responsibility as a minister, as a teacher, as a parent, be careful to build well. You don't have to build in a flashy manner, but you do have to build with solid material. You have to take time to do it. A person can throw up a straw building in a hurry. There it is. And then the big bad wolf comes along and he huffs and puffs and it all blows down. It takes much more time to lay bricks and to do it well. But Paul says that's what you ought to do. You ought to realize that you're not building for 1 year, 2 years, or 6 months, or even 10 years. You're building for eternity. What you're trying to do is build the theology of the Word of God, the dynamic of the gospel, into individuals who are eternal souls. But you don't have to see it right away. You just build it right. You take your time. You teach it carefully. You share it. You lay that brick by brick. Then you allow God to bring the increase in His own time. And God will do that. This is the way I'm convinced that churches have to be built. What's important is not how fast we do it, but whether we do it right. And if we do it right, God does bless it. Over the years, there's growth, and it's solid growth. And the people who are trained and grow within that context go out to influence people far beyond any expectation that you might have had. That's what Paul's talking about, and that's what we want to do. Well, I come to the very end, and this is the conclusion. And Paul brings it back to this matter of divisions again, and to the world's wisdom, and to the unity of the church. It's all wrapped up here in what is really a very brilliant paragraph. And he's saying, look, I leave you with this. Think how foolish these divisions are. First of all, they're based upon the world's way of doing things, and the world's way of doing things is folly in the sight of God. You don't want to be like that, he says. He says you want to follow after God. Look, God catches the wise in their craftiness. He turns the wisdom of the world to self-evident foolishness before everybody. And so these divisions are part of that. He says you don't want to be part of that. And then he says, secondly, when you choose in the church between one man and another man or one thing and another thing, he says what you're really doing is opting for a part rather than for the whole. Because if Paul is a true minister of Jesus Christ, and if Apollos is a true minister of Jesus Christ, and Peter and whoever else it may be is ministering at that particular time, then they are all yours. The gifts God has given are all yours, and you're richer by having all of them and poorer by merely choosing one. And then, lest we look at that merely on the human, earthly level, he wraps it all up in the Godhead, saying, look then, don't boast about men. Why? Because everything is yours. Whether Paul or Apollos or Cephas or the world or life or death or the present or the future, all are yours. And you are of Christ, and Christ is of God. And there are no greater riches than that, or no greater destiny than that. And there's no greater cure for the kind of divisions that harm our church and discredit our ministry.
0: 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The message you just heard, as well as audio, books, and more from Dr. Boyce and many other Reformed teachers, authors, and speakers, is available at reformedresources.org. That's reformedresources.org. I'm Mark Daniels. The Apostle Paul called himself the servant of Christ, but in his day there really were no servants, only slaves. The Greek word Paul used is better translated as under-rower. That's the slave who occupied the lowest position in the galley of a ship powered by the sweat of men. Join Dr. James Boyce as he examines Paul's evaluation of himself as a minister of Christ. That's next time on the Bible Study Hour, preparing you to think and act biblically.
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13: You're the bride of Christ. You're the bride of Yeshua. I want to challenge you right now. Will you live as a garden locked? Will you stop willingly letting things into your life through your eyes that defile you because of your love for Jesus?
14: God wants us to partner with Him, and He wants us to love Him as He loves us, because when we say yes to Jesus, something supernatural happens in our lives. And as we continue our series on the Song of Songs, Rabbi Schneider, he's going to show us how we can give our hearts over to the Lord without reservation. It's a lesson on learning to move the heart of God. And if you want to download notes on this important study, we have them available at discoveringthejewishjesus.com. And now, let's get started.
13: I know, beloved ones, those of you that have been touched by God, you're going to be able to identify with the journey of the Shulamite bride in this book. Let's continue now as we're in chapter number 3, picking up where we left off, verse number 6. She says, "What is this coming up from the wilderness?" Let me share with you what's going on here. The Shulamite bride had previously not fully yielded to Jesus' leading. She suffered for that. Her intimacy with him was broken. When she realized that disobedience caused a lack of experience in God's love, when she realized that her disobedience caused a separation, that she lost her intimacy because of it, she fully repented, and she said, "I'm never going to let that happen again." There was a big yes in her heart. She came back to Jesus and said, "I'm never going to let that happen again. I'm inviting you in now, Jesus, to every chamber of my heart." Once she made this full-fledged commitment in divine love back to God, something supernatural took place in her life. God began to powerfully deliver her. He began to deliver her from every generational spirit that was keeping her bound. He began to deliver her from every doubt, from every fear, from every spirit of unbelief. Jesus, when she unreservedly said yes to him, began to draw her out of the wilderness, out of darkness, fully.

0: in to his kingdom, the kingdom of light, the kingdom of love, the kingdom of the Son of God. And so listen what she says. Remember, this is a prophetic song written in the poetic language of love. So chapter 3, verse 6 says this. She says, "What is this coming up from the wilderness like columns of smoke, perfumed with myrrh and frankincense? Behold, it's the traveling couch of Solomon." And then she realized that this traveling couch of Solomon, in verse number 11, was actually the wedding couch, that she was being delivered out of her wilderness, out of all darkness, being carried by the wedding couch of King Jesus to the marriage supper of the Lamb that we read about in Revelation chapter 19, verse 7 through 9. I want you to know, here's a prophetic application in love for you, beloved one. When you completely say yes to Jesus, when you and I fully repent by saying to him, "Jesus, I don't care what it takes. I don't care what I have to go through. I don't care what the cost. I am saying yes, yes, yes to you, God. You're the portion. I've made up my mind to follow Jesus. No turning back." When you and I, with unreservedness, give our hearts to him, something supernatural takes over in our life. The delivering power of God himself begins to transport us out of our wilderness, out of darkness, out of everything in our life that's kept us sad, out of everything that's kept us down, out of everything that's kept us in bondage, out of everything that's kept us back. God's power begins to deliver us out of that state, fully in to his love. And so she said in chapter 3, "Who is this?" she said in chapter 3, verse 6. "Who is this that's coming out of the wilderness?" She realized it was the traveling couch of Jesus himself, and that she was seated on it, and he was transporting her and translating her into his love, into his light, and into full freedom in the Holy Spirit that was going to culminate, get this now, beloved, with them being married, just like the marriage supper of the Lamb in Revelation chapter 19. Once she made this decision to fully yield to Jesus, once again, Jesus starts affirming her. You see, when you and I say yes to Jesus, we experience his love. That's why Jesus told us in the Gospel of John chapter 14, verse 21 and 23, that when we yield to him, Jesus said, "If you love me, you'll keep my word." Jesus said, "When you love me and express it by obedience," Jesus said, "I'm going to come to you," Jesus said, get this now, "and disclose myself to you, and my Father and I are going to make our home with you." In other words, Jesus was saying in John 14, 21 and 23, the same thing that we see revealed in the Song of Songs, chapters 3 and 4, that once she said yes to Jesus, Jesus released her the knowledge of how loved she was. I want to give you an opportunity right now. If you're ready to take this bold step out and say, "Jesus, I'll go anywhere. I'll do anything. I am making you King of Kings and Lord of Lords of my life right now. I am not going to let anything have first place in my life any longer. You're going to be my only first place." If you are willing to yield to the call of God upon your life to make him first, he will release a new dimension, beloved, of the love of God in your life in power. You'll experience him in a way that you never have before. And the power of his delivering love will bring you out of all darkness into his marvelous light. Now, let me say, this is progressive. It doesn't happen in an instant, but there will be a new power and a new dimension of your love that will be released from your life when you fully open up your heart to him and yield to him. So let's pray together right now. Just repeat after me. Father God, I want to thank you for a new revelation of the love of God as I yield myself completely to you right now. Jesus, you said, if I would seek you first, that everything else would be added unto me. Jesus, I declare and decide that right now, by your grace, from now on, I will put you first in my life. I will no longer be intimidated by the fear of man. I will no longer be kept bound by the fear of rejection. I will let go of everything that's kept me from fully yielding to you. Jesus, I say yes to you, and I yield fully now by your grace as best I can to the love of God. In Jesus' name, amen. Beloved, something supernatural happens as we respond to God's love in our life. You see, this is a relationship. God does something, we respond. And when we respond to Him, God does something more. Let me say it again. This is a marriage relationship between you and God. When God does something and you respond to Him, God responds back to you. Jesus affirms her as she responds to Him, just like He's going to affirm you and I as we respond to Him. And Jesus tells her in verse number 1 of chapter 4, "You are so beautiful, my darling. How beautiful you are, my beloved." And then what He does, He praises her in His love, and He affirms her in His beauty from the top of her head to the bottom of her feet. So I'm just going to quickly go through. Verse number 1, He speaks of how beautiful her hair is. Verse number 2, how beautiful her teeth are. Verse number 3, how beautiful her lips are and her mouth are and her temples are. Verse number 4, He praises how strong her neck is. Verse number 5, He praises her breast. On and on and on. He says in verse number 7, "You are all together beautiful, my darling, and there is no blemish in you. Come with me," He says in verse number 8, "my bride. Come with me from Lebanon." In other words, He's calling her out from where she is to journey with Him as His bride. Listen again, chapter 4, verse 8. "Come with me from Lebanon, my bride." Verse number 10, "How beautiful is your love, my sister, my bride." And so as we respond to God's love, God is going to keep yielding Himself and releasing more of His manifest presence into our lives.
1: This is Discovering the Jewish Jesus, and Rabbi Schneider will be right back. But first, I want to ask you the most important question you could ever be asked. And that's, do you know Jesus Christ as your Lord and Savior? If you haven't yet invited Jesus into your heart today to lead your life and ask God to save you from your sins, I want to invite you. Do that right now. If you're ready, then I want you to pray this prayer with me. Father God, I repent of my sins, and I ask you to cleanse me with the blood of Jesus. I accept Jesus Christ, your Son, as my Lord and Savior. Help me to follow you all the days of my life as you show me how. In Jesus' name, amen. Friend, if you just prayed that prayer, I'm so excited for you. Let us know by clicking Find Jesus at discoveringthejewishjesus.com. And now, here's Rabbi.
0: Here is a mystery. I want you to get this. This is truly a profound mystery. Look what Jesus says to her through the prophetic type of Solomon in verse number 9. Listen to this, beloved one. Jesus says to her, "You have made my heart beat faster, my sister, my bride. You have made my heart beat faster with the single glance of your eyes." Now, I know that even as I say this, many of us are dumbfounded. We're thinking, are you serious? Are you telling me that Jesus is saying that my love makes His heart beat faster? And for so many of us, we can hardly comprehend this. We can't fathom how Jesus could say to us, "You make my heart beat faster." But I want you to understand something. God is the most humble and sensitive being in the universe. Later in the Song of Songs, He actually says to her, "Turn your eyes away from me, for your love has overwhelmed me." And we think, how could that be? How could God say, "Don't stare at me because your love has overwhelmed me"? How could God say, "Your love makes my heart beat faster"? But I want you to get this profound and deep mystery. God is all powerful. But He has chosen to humble Himself, beloved, to the point where He allows Himself to feel what we feel, to be touched with what touches us, and to be affected, beloved, listen to this, by our affection to Him. He has voluntarily, listen to this, your God has voluntarily placed Himself in such a posture of extreme humility with you that He actually gets pleasure out of your loving Him back. He doesn't need us, but He's voluntarily chosen to humble Himself and place Himself in such a posture where He literally, beloved, is moved, get this now, by your and my love for Him. You and I, get this now, have the ability to move the heart of God. Listen what He says here. "You have made my heart beat faster, my sister, my bride. You have made my heart be faster with a single glance of your eyes. In verse number 10, how beautiful is your love, my bride. God gets pleasure when you choose to love Him. You see, beloved one, you have something that no one else can give God but you. And that's your affection. That's your love. And when you voluntarily, of your own free will, choose to love God by putting Him first in your life, by praising Him, by talking to Him, that moves God's heart. That moves God's heart. You see, when the Lord calls us His bride, when God calls us His partner, when Jesus tells us in Revelation 19, 7 and 9, that we're coming to the marriage supper of the Lamb, what we find in this, what is demonstrated to us through this bridal paradigm, is that God looks at us, beloved, as someone that can give Him enjoyment. In other words, can you think of being married to somebody that had no ability to move your heart? Would God call us His bride? Would He invite us to the marriage supper of the Lamb if He could get no pleasure from our love for Him? Absolutely not. He is always our God, but He desires that we would love Him as an equal partner in love. In other words, He's always God. He's always our Master. He's always our Savior. But another dimension to our relationship is as a marriage partner. Paul said, I betrothed you to one husband, even Christ. What this means is, beloved one, you can move the heart of God. God gets enjoyment from you. And that what He's looking for you to do is to not just look at Him as El Shaddai, to not just relate to Him as the God that supplies your needs, but God wants you to relate to Him also, listen to this, as a worthy partner in love, as someone that rises up in the Holy Spirit and loves Him back. God is looking for a marriage partner that will love Him back. That's why He created us, beloved child, in His own image, so that we could love Him back with the same love that Jesus loves Him back. You and I can voluntarily, out of our own free will, choose to love Him back. And when we do, God's heart is moved by this. Jesus is so moved by her affections. He says, you move my heart with a single glance of your eyes. And look what He says to you in verse number 12. He says, a locked garden, a garden locked, is my sister, my bride. A rock garden locked, a spring sealed up. In other words, she had become so pure in her relationship with Him. In other words, she was living in such fidelity to Him. She had closed her eyes to letting things in that would defile her. She had closed her ears to letting things in her ears that would defile her. He said to her, a garden locked is my sister, my bride. A rock garden locked, a spring sealed up. In the ancient world, there were two types of gardens. One was a public garden, and anybody could come to a public garden. But there was also something called a private garden. And the only one that could come to the private garden, which was locked, was the owner of the private garden. It was a garden only for the enjoyment of its owner. And that's what Jesus is saying to her. You have sealed off your life for me only. You have sealed me off for my enjoyment. And so I want to challenge you, church. You're the bride of Christ. You're the bride of Yeshua. I want to challenge you right now. Will you live as a garden locked? Will you stop willingly letting things into your life through your eyes that defile you because of your love for Jesus? Will you willingly stop listening to music that defiles you so that you can be a garden locked because of your love for Jesus? Jesus wants us to guard our eye gates, our ear gates, those things in our life where things the world can get in. He wants us to live in fidelity to Him and break off any entranceway that we're giving the enemy. Let me ask you a question. Will you declare to Jesus right now that you love Him and you desire to be a locked garden for Him, just like the Shulamite bride did? If you do, that will give Him immense pleasure, and you'll be blessed for it. As we continue in the journey, beloved, of this baptism of love, because that's where this is going to, a baptism of love, she says to Jesus, Jesus, I am so sold out to you. She says, do whatever you need to do in my life that you can gain, get this now, complete possession of me and that the beauty of your love will be wafted abroad like perfume through my life. She said, Jesus, I don't care anymore. I am so radically sold out for you. All I want is you. I don't care what it takes. I don't care where I have to go. I don't care what I have to do. Jesus, all I want is for you to come and live inside me, have your way in me, that your fragrance could be wafted abroad through my life. Listen to what she says in verse 16 of chapter 4. Awake, O north wind, and come, wind of the south. Make my garden breathe out fragrance. Let its spices be wafted abroad. May my beloved come into his garden and eat its choice fruits. She's saying, Jesus, whatever combination of north winds and south winds are necessary to take place in my life so you can fully have your way in me, Jesus, she said, I'm ready. In other words, I'm ready to go through whatever trial I need to go through in order for you to be perfected in my life, in order for my heart to be fully yielded to you. I'm ready to go through any north wind, because north winds are cold and difficult, right? But she said, Lord, whatever trial I need to go through for you to be fully formed in me so that your fragrance could be wafted abroad through my life, I'm ready. I'm holding nothing back from you. But she realized that it wasn't just about the north winds. She realized it was also about feeling blessed. She said, awake, O north wind, and come, wind of the south. She knew that it wasn't just going to be trials, but it was going to be special blessings that Jesus would give her to bring her fully in to the experience of his love, that he could fully have his way in her, and that his fragrance could be fully manifest from her life. What about you, beloved? Are you willing to yield yourself to Jesus in this way? If you are, if you'll yield to him in this, and tell him it and really mean it, I want you to know he's going to come and take possession of your life in a way that you have never experienced before. I promise you, when you fully yield to Jesus, the Holy Spirit is going to baptize you with a fiery love that you have not yet known, and something is going to happen in your life beyond that which you've known. Now join me as we continue in this journey of a baptism of love. It's important. Isn't it true about all of us? We love to hear about what we like. In other words, we love hearing about the things that we already like, but the things that we don't like, we don't want to hear about it. Well, the reason I'm bringing that up is that sometimes God's people don't like hearing about finances because they don't want to surrender their finances to the Lord. But beloved ones, it's really important, because when we surrender our finances, what we're really doing is surrendering our heart and affections. That's why Jesus said, man can't love both God and money. We've got to put him first. Some people say that giving financially, tithing, was just something that was in the Old Testament. But in the 7th chapter of the book of Hebrews, we see Abraham come to Melchizedek, the high priest, who is a type of Christ. And when Abraham met Melchizedek, what did Abraham do? He offered up to God through Melchizedek a tenth of all he had. I just want to encourage you today. Let's surrender our whole lives to the Lord, which involves every area, even our finances. Beloved ones, if you're not tithing somewhere, would you tithe to the Lord through discovering the Jewish Jesus? I want to tell you, you'll be blessed and many souls will be saved.
1: 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And today we have something exciting to share with you. 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
0: Blessings trump curses. And in the book of Numbers chapter 6, we find the Aaronic blessing that God commanded Moses' brother Aaron, the high priest, to speak over the children of Israel. There's power in blessing, beloved ones. So take part in receiving Father's blessing upon your life today.

0: The Lord bless you and keep you. The Lord make his face shine on you and be gracious to you. The Lord lift you up with his countenance. And the Lord give you, beloved one, his peace. God bless you and shalom.
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6: This is Olga Herman with Daily Minute Prayer. Lord Jesus, today we pray for a clear understanding of the good news of Jesus Christ. Thank you, Father, that it's so simple and beautiful. Yet often we've made it confusing for others to come into your kingdom. Your word says, "For God so loved the world that he gave his only begotten Son, that whoever believes in him should not perish but have everlasting life. For God did not send his Son into the world to condemn it, but through him it might be saved." Lord Jesus, thank you for your sacrifice of love in your death on the cross to pay for all our crimes against the Father, so we can live with you forever. And all we have to do is believe and accept the pardon by recognizing our sins and asking your forgiveness. Help those, Lord, who hate evil but are caught in its web, to accept you as Son of God, Lord and Savior, so that every sin is paid in full and they are saved and made whole. Thank you, Lord Jesus, for the gift of salvation. Amen.
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17: And I don't want any of you to go to hell. I want you to go to heaven. Life is so short. Young guys, young women, life is short. So easy to surrender. And you don't have to be fearful. We encourage ourselves in the Lord. That's what the Bible says. And you let God take care of whatever you're going through today.

0: Welcome to Somebody Loves You Radio, the Bible teaching ministry of Roel Reese in Diamond Bar, California. It's so good to have you with us in our ongoing study of the Bible's teachings about heaven and hell. Today, Roel will urge you to honestly consider where you stand with God, recognizing that all who reject Jesus' salvation will be separated from Him for eternity. Hell is indeed a real place that God doesn't want anyone to experience. And as you stay with us today, you'll get encouragement to receive God's gift of salvation. Let's listen as Roel Reese begins our study, The Doctrine of Hell.
1: Revelation chapter 21, verse 5 through 8. So he says in chapter 21, verse 5, "Then he who sat on the throne said, 'Behold, I make all things new.' He said to me, 'John, write, for these words are true and faithful.' And he said to me, 'John, it is done.' I heard those words before on the cross. 'It is finished. Done deal. Death is done. Now I'm in my new resurrected body. Now I get to go to heaven.' He came as a man. He came as God. We crucified him. We killed him. He resurrected. He gave an opportunity to people to come to know him and to accept him as Lord and Savior. And here we go into the future where he says, 'It is done. I am the Alpha and the Omega, the beginning and the end. I will give the fountain of water of life freely to him who's thirsty. He who overcomes shall inherit all things, and I, Jesus, will be his God, and he shall be my son.'" The future of the church. But then he gives a warning, verse 8. "But the cowardly, unbelieving, abominable, murderers, sexually immoral, sorcerers, idolaters, and all liars shall have their part in the lake which burns with fire and brimstone, which is the second death." I mean, he's really open there. He says, this is where it's at. A lot of people don't believe in hell. What they don't realize is there's hell and there's a lake of fire. Two places. If you're a Christian, you only die once and then you're in heaven. But if you're not a Christian and you die physically, then you die spiritually. Two deaths. And in hell, not only do you have all five senses, but you recognize people from the past. If you remember in the Gospel of Luke, in chapter 16, we've talked about this so many times, the rich man and Lazarus, where the rich man had everything in life, big mansion, had all his friends come over, and they would drink wine, they would eat. They had these low tables, pillows to sit on, no chairs, no fork, no spoon, but they used their hands to eat. No napkins. So they take the pita bread, and then they throw it to their dogs. And there was outside this man that was poor, had nothing in life. We've seen people down the streets. And the crumbs that fell from the table, he reached and grabbed them and eat. And nobody recognized him. Nobody would say anything about him. The dogs would come lick his face because he was full of sores. And in that very place, he died that night at that footstep. Right there he died. In Israel, as they were cleaning the streets, there were these people that cleaned the streets, and they saw this dead body, so they picked it up, and they wrapped it, and they took it to the city dump. They called it Behana, the lake of fire, where they would take all their trash, burn it, and if you want it to be cremated, they throw in that fire. And the party went on until that night when the rich man died. He went up to his room. He probably got ready for bed, thinking about next week, and having another party. But that evening he died. The Bible says in Hebrews chapter 9:27, there's an appointed time for a man to die, and then the judgment comes. That's what the Bible teaches. That night he died, and he was carried by the angels to hell, center of the earth. But before Christ died and rose again from the dead, we call that Abraham's bosom, which in hell, there were two compartments at that time, Abraham's bosom and then the place of torment where the rich man went. And then Lazarus, he never met the rich man, he never met the poor man. They didn't know each other. But in hell, he looked over to the other side and he saw Abraham, which had been dead for 2,000 years. Now he was there because heaven had not been opened yet. They were in hell, a compartment with Abraham's bosom where Christ had to die, come down and set people free. And then hell would become one massive place. So he looked over and he said, Father Abraham, by name, can you send Lazarus over this site to take his finger and put it in cold water and dip it and bring it and put it in my tongue because I am burning in these flames. What people don't realize is that the lake of fire, hell, first of all, when people die and they go to hell forever, it's not a comfortable place. It's a place where the worm never dies, Jesus said, and where the flames are there for eternity and people mourn and they wail and they cry. That's what the Bible teaches. And in that instance where Lazarus was, he looked over and he wanted this little man that was never recognized. He said, if you can, tell Lazarus to come over to this site to dip his finger in cold water and put it in my tongue because I am burning in these flames. And Abraham said, hey, you've had the chances. Too late. But Father Abraham, I have 5 brothers. I don't want them to come here. I don't want to come to this place. And then Abraham said, even if someone goes back from the dead, they still would not believe. Jesus came, he died and rose again. And how many people really believe that there's a hell, that there's a heaven? Because when Christ died and rose again from the dead, before he rose from the dead, he went down to hell to let captivity free, Peter says. He took Abraham's bosom and emptied it out. Took them out. Went to heaven. And then hell became one massive place. The center of the earth. Jesus said, let not your heart be troubled. If you believe in me, believe also that I go to prepare a place for you. And if I go, I'm coming back again to receive you to myself so that where I am, you also will be with me, speaking to the Christian. The devil has nothing to offer but death. Total death. And I take it very seriously because of what Jesus said. The first time we have the mention of hell, guess where it's found? In the New Testament. And guess who's preaching it? Jesus is preaching it, the first one. He says in Matthew 25:41. And then he will also say to those in his left hand, when he judges, depart from me, you cursed, into the everlasting fire prepared for the devil and his angels. Hell was not made for you and me. It was made for the devil and his angels. But we make the choice to go there by rejecting Christ. Job, in his own personal life, he said, if a man dies, will he live again? Good question. All the days of my struggle, I wait until my change comes. You see, I'm going to die. You take your last breath, I'll take my last breath. There's an appointed time. And we have to understand that there is heaven. Heaven's incredible. I don't understand it. The new heaven will be a square, 1,500 miles, 1,500 miles, 1,500 miles, 1,500 miles, a square. He says, I am the Alpha, the Omega. There's going to be a throne. There's going to be angels. There's going to be people that I've known in the church here and before, family members, my mom, my dad, Chuck, Kay, all these people, you see. And those of you that you know, when you get to heaven, you'll see them there. But if somebody doesn't go to hell in your family, you're not going to get to heaven and say, man, where is my... It doesn't work that way. It's a new mind. It's a new life. You never think about your family ever again. Done. That's why you have to be careful what you believe in. Very, very careful. Because the question is asked, is there a literal hell? Yes, there is. He says in Matthew 5:21-22, you have heard that it was said in the old days, You shall not murder, you shall not commit murder. Whoever murders will be in danger of judgment. But I say unto you, whoever is angry with his brother without a cause shall be in danger of judgment. Whoever says to his brother, Raca, are you fool, shall be in danger of the council. But whoever says, you fool, shall be in danger of hell and fire. The critical. That Jesus was warning, hey, there is a hell. And you got to be careful how you live, how you speak, the things that you do as a Christian. I mean, how many people you know, they call themselves Christians, and yet they keep people away from Christ. They still do the things that they used to do. No change. There has to be a change. Your friends have to see you. They know you better than anybody else in your family. When you have a real change, your family, if they're not Christians, they think you're a fanatic now. They don't want to talk to you. Because as a new Christian, you want everybody to get saved. But then, your family, if they come to know Christ, awesome. But it's really sad when someone in a family doesn't come to Christ and they die. And you, because we study the scriptures, we know where they are forever. Because I know the struggles that I go through, the struggles you go through, friends that you have, relatives you have, that not only entice you to do things that you don't do anymore, but because you don't want to offend, you do them. And then the Holy Spirit says, why did you do that? You see, we have an alarm. We have an alarm. You can't excuse, well, I didn't know about that. You know. Because before you do it, the Holy Spirit says, don't do that. You have to make a choice. Either I'm going to sin or I'm not going to sin. Am I either going to believe the word of God? And if I do sin against God, I'm willfully transgressing against the grace of God and the love of God. So there's punishment.
0: 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We'll tell you how you can get your copy in just a few moments. But first, let's continue with Raul Reese.
1: In Matthew 5:29, he says, if your right eye causes you to sin, pluck it out and cast her from you. For it is more profitable for that one of your members perish than for your whole body to be cast into hell. So there is a spiritual body cast into hell. All five senses. You can see, you can hear, you can smell, you can talk. And he's not saying here that you're to pluck your eye. Okay, otherwise you have another eye. And if you pluck the other, you don't have any eye. So what he's talking about is get rid of your sin. If you don't get rid of your sin, that sin will destroy you. That sin will take it to hell. But we have the Holy Spirit to convict me, to bring me to that place where I say, you know what? That's a no-no. I can't do that anymore. If I do, I made a choice. Now I have to pay the penalty. God doesn't want to punish you. He doesn't want to punish you. He wants to bless you. But in blessing, there's obedience. In cursing, there's disobedience. I am the Alpha, I am the Omega, the first and the last. And when he died and rose again from the dead, right before he rose again, he went down to hell, Sheol, Hades, and took Abraham's bosom, delivered them, and hell became expansion, one major place in the center of the earth. Millions and billions of people in hell today. And they have five senses. Those of us that are going to be in heaven, those that are in heaven, it's a whole new life. There's a throne of God. There's the angels of God, millions and billions. And the church worshiping the Lord. And I think that for us as believers in the times we're living in today, it's important to hear the heartbeat of God in my life. That means I get into the Word of God. I read God's Word. And if you're not reading and praying, how can he speak to you? Guess who speaks to you? The devil. You have no protection. That's why Paul in the book of Ephesians chapter 6 in verse 10, remember, or all the way down to 18, he speaks about the armor of God. The helmet, the shield, the sword, the breastplate, all that. So you can fight the enemy, block all his arrows when he's trying to pierce your heart. Well, you have a breastplate. But he never speaks about turning your back on the devil. Never speaks about the back part of the armor. Because as Christians, we should never, ever turn around and run the other way. You have an open target. Satan will get you. Big time. In Matthew 23:33, Jesus said, "You snakes, you brood of vipers, how will you escape being condemned to hell?" In Mark 9:43-48, Jesus, "If your hand causes you to sin, cut it off." Again, "It is better for you to enter life maimed than with two hands to go into hell, where the fire never goes out. And if your foot causes you to sin, cut it off. It is better for you to enter life crippled than to have two feet and be thrown into hell. And if your eye causes you to sin, pluck it out. It is better for you to enter the kingdom of God with one eye than to have two eyes and to be thrown into hell, where the worm never dies and the fire is not quenched." That's Jesus. And that's hell. That's not Gehenna. That's not the lake of fire. That's hell. And that's why hell is not a permanent place. It's a temporary place. Later on, it's going to be cast into the lake of fire. For you and for me, it's important that we understand that God loves you. And that there's a time coming, as Matthew 25:41 says, "And then Jesus will say to those on his left side, 'Depart from me, you cursed, into the everlasting fire prepared for the devil and his angels.'" So the lake of fire was for Satan and his angels, and people today make the choice to be with Satan and his angels in hell when they die. But we shouldn't be afraid. Greater is he in me that is in the world, and that's Jesus. I don't know where you stand today in your personal life, what you've been doing this past week. Nobody has to know. But if you're here and you're still doing the things you did in the past, then that means Christ has not really touched your life. Because if Christ touches your life, there's conviction. You feel guilty. Man, why did I do that? Lord, forgive me. I repent. Awesome. Don't do it again. But how many times people have been convinced, those people that you're trying to evangelize, bring them to heaven because you're weak, you're not reading, you're not praying, you're not going to church to have fellowship with others. And what happens? You have nothing to defend you. You go down. And when you go down, Satan's there to meet you and to destroy you. Then he will say to those on his left, "Depart from me. You curse it. Into the everlasting fire prepared for the devil and his angels." But in heaven, here we are worshiping the Lord. Millions, billions of people have gone to heaven. And remember, this is the first heaven, the earth. The second heaven is the moon, the stars, the sun, all the galaxies. And the third heaven is where God lives and where we will live. The moment I die, the moment you die, you're in the presence of the Lord, the throne of God in heaven. Now, when you die, you're going to go into judgment as a Christian. In 2 Corinthians 5:10, in Romans chapter 14:10, speaks of the Bema seat of Christ. The Bema seat of Christ is a judgment that as a child of God, I'm going to stand before the Lord, not for my sins. The moment you accept Christ and you truly are born again of the Holy Spirit, every one of your sins you've committed is gone, erased. But When you come to that place in your life, and you're going to stand in the presence of the Lord in heaven, you're going to be able to see the throne of God in every one of those people that are there, that have only died once, and now they live forever, where in hell, you actually die twice, physically, spiritually, and then it's over, forever and ever. But for us as Christians, may we have hope. Let not your heart be troubled. Believe in me. Believe also that I'm going to prepare a place for you. And if I go, I'll come back to receive you to myself, so that where I am, you also will be with me. That's what he said. That's what he said to you and me. Now the question is this: do you want to go to heaven? Or do you want to go to hell? You make the choice. God already made the choice. He sent his only begotten son to die on the cross. The devil made the choice, trying to take over the throne of God. God kicked out of heaven. He deceived Adam and Eve. Our first parents were deceived by the devil. He's a great deceiver. He makes everything look nice. Remember Jesus in Matthew chapter 4, Luke chapter 4, where the three temptations come to Jesus, physically, emotionally, spiritually. He thought again that he could lie to Jesus and deceive him, and then he can come into power. But he was wrong. And people are wrong that are trying to live in this world and allow Satan to rule their lives, because he's deceived millions and billions of people. Very good deceiver. But yet Jesus is a great comforter. That's why he gave the Holy Spirit, the comforter, the Holy Spirit, the one that would come along and knows what, and comfort us. He would convict us of sin. He would put conviction in my life, so that when I'm not a Christian, I'm getting convicted. And as I'm getting convicted, he's with me. And now as I accept the Lord by repentance, he comes into my life. And as he comes into my life, I need power. So within, boom, upon my life. The threefold, within and upon. Acts chapter 1, verse 8. Chapter 2, verses 1 through 4 in Acts. You have power now. Power over sin. Power to pray. Power to read. Power to witness to people. And we need that every single day of our lives. And I don't want any of you to go to hell. I want you to go to heaven. Life is so short. Young guys, young women, life is short. So easy to surrender. And you don't have to be fearful. We encourage ourselves in the Lord. That's what the Bible says. And you let God take care of whatever you're going through today.
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Welcome to Let's Talk About Jesus with your host, Wayne Monblow. We invite you to join us today as Wayne teaches, counsels, and leads us in a fellowship of God's love. Let's Talk About Jesus is an outreach of Loving Grace Ministries. With headquarters in northern New Jersey, Loving Grace Ministries is dedicated to ministering the compassion, grace, and unconditional love of Jesus Christ for all people. We pray you will be uplifted and renewed by today's program as you take this time to behold God's love for you. And now, Wayne Monblow.

Hallelujah, Lord God. Our Father in heaven, blessed, praised, and hallowed be thy name now and forever. Certainly from our mouths and hearts to you, Lord God, thank you for all that you've accomplished for us through your Son, our indwelling, resurrected Messiah, Jesus Christ, who has created new life for us through the blood of the eternal new covenant, through which we are here to know you, to praise you, to follow you, to serve you, to be filled with you for your own honor, for your own glory, in the body of Jesus Christ, belonging to Jesus Christ, our living, risen head of the body of Christ, our Lord and priest forever. Lord, you've shown me all of these things for more than 50 years in Scripture. I'm sharing all of these things for almost 50 years through Let's Talk About Jesus. And I pray today for the light of recognition concerning you, Lord Jesus Christ, and who you are right now, to dawn upon, be received by, for you to rise above all the cacophony, all of the variations, and may we see the pure vision of you, Lord Jesus Christ, as you are right now, and how benefited now and eternally we are to see who you are right now, what you've accomplished, who you have made us to be, and how you have done it, which your word, I find, shares and declares beautifully in depth and detail to whosoever will may come. And I keep on coming back to you for more and more of you, Lord God. For you are my life, my source, my river of life, my

bread of life, my salvation life, the light of my life, the life of my life. Hallelujah. I pray that everyone listening in today will be touched by you, touched to be closer, touched to love you, touched to let go of that which is not you, and in your name to be secure and as close to you as they can possibly be. Realizing the word of God in our mouths and in our hearts, Jesus, our Christ. Lord God, I pray that this service honors you and ministers your life to all listening in. I pray your life will be received by all listening in. I thank you, Lord, for allowing me almost 49 complete years through Let's Talk About Jesus. And we're not done yet. I'm here today. Hallelujah. And yet, I can only thank you, Lord, for giving all of this time for the sharing and the declaration of you, Lord Jesus Christ, which I hope to do today faithfully as unto you, Lord God, and continue to seek your face for gifts and support to increase so that these services may indeed continue. Lord, I pray that the need of this week be met, and as we're on next week, I'll be praying the need of that week be met. But primarily, may I faithfully represent you in spirit and truth to all listening in, is my prayer before you, before everybody. Pray that we'll be blessed with gifts of support and increase. More importantly, may we speak the truth in love. May all hear and receive and be closer to you. We bless you. We praise you. Thank you, Jesus. Amen.

0: Hallelujah. The Lord bless you and welcome to our Friday, May 22nd, 2026 service of Let's Talk About Jesus. I'm Wayne Monblow, your host, and grateful to be here with you. Amen. I hope that you already, as a child of God, have been connected in spirit and truth with Heavenly Father, Jesus Christ, Holy Spirit. Don't delay. Start the day. Start the day in life of who you are, who Christ has made you to be. Don't just slip back to the same old, same old. Don't let your old fleshly mind, pull you around by the nose through this day. Get out in front with praises to God. His mercies, loving kindnesses, and compassions are new every morning. Be the first in line as far as you can see, facing your Lord and receiving his loving kindnesses, compassions, and mercies. What'll happen to you if you do? Good things. What'll happen to you if you don't? You'll miss some good things. Hallelujah. So, I'm here to encourage you in the Lord Jesus Christ. And we bless him. Amen. Hallelujah. Friends, I do have some new covenant goodness to share with you today. A couple of letters and our remaining need of the week for our weekly expenditures for the ministry. And it's a big amount. We're short of our expenses this week right now by $15,300. Last Friday at this time, it was actually remaining need was $15,800. And by the end of the weekend, that got down to, we still missed our budget last week, but it was more like $6,000 plus, $6,300, I think. So, yes, like Wayne, talking about the numbers is not as exciting as talking about Jesus Christ. I agree with you 1,000%, and you might say, well, why don't you just talk about Jesus all the time? Well, I've just had 5 years of doing that, haven't I? 20 through 25, not a letter, not a fund drive, not a single request in the mail for anybody. We were provided for and gave God the praise and the time. Hallelujah. And now things have been getting leaner, running lower, and without help, we're in some final days here. We've been stretching it out, hallelujah, and every gift that comes in allows us some more time. And also every gift that comes in allows us more time, and who knows, maybe something even bigger might come in, or something from somebody else might come in. So we're at that point where we need help to continue. And if anybody would pray or give, thank you so very, very much. God bless you. Our toll-free phone number in our ministry is 1-800-480-1638. 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God bless you. 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Our staff is standing by. And be blessed to hear from you. Hallelujah. If anybody would like to share a gift online, you can do that by going to our website at www.lovinggrace.org. Lovinggrace.org, that's our website, and you could share a gift there. And our mailing address is Let's Talk About Jesus, Post Office Box 500, Lafayette, New Jersey. And our zip code is 07848. God bless you. Let me share something with you, to me, that's just clear as a bell about the new covenant, which, unfortunately, Christianity doesn't seem to know much about. And if Christianity would read the New Testament, you'd see the new covenant. You might say, oh, yeah, Wayne, show me. Okay, let me show you. In the book of Hebrews, chapter 8, verse 7, here's what it says. If that first covenant had been faultless, there would have been no occasion sought for a second. For finding fault with them, he says, and then the writer of Hebrews quotes from Jeremiah 31, behold, days are coming, says the Lord, when I will effect a new covenant with the house of Israel, with the house of Judah, not like the covenant which I made with their fathers on the day that I took them by the hand to lead them out of the land of Egypt, for they did not continue in my covenant, and I did not care for them, says the Lord. Keep that in mind, everybody, all Christians walking around like as if there's no covenant. If we don't continue in the covenant, the Old Testament witnesses, If we're not going to care about God, God's not going to care about us. And you might say, well, that doesn't sound very nice, Wayne. Well, you know what? God has saved us through the blood of a new covenant. You know what's not very nice? Christians doing a smash and grab with the blood of Christ. That's not very nice, is it? Shouldn't we be praising and honoring the great sacrifice once for all time? So they didn't continue in my covenant. I didn't care for them. This is the covenant that I'll make with the house of Israel. I'll put my laws in their hearts, their minds. So anyway, verse 8, chapter 8, verse 7. If the first covenant, that's the covenant with Moses, had been faultless, there would have been no occasion sought for a second. So just to make this point again for the 100,000th time. Well, why do you keep making it, Wayne? Well, I'm waiting for the lights to come up on the whole entire body of Christ worldwide. Wow. That's a big ask, isn't it? But check this out. So we just saw the first covenant, the second covenant. In chapter 10 of Hebrews, verse 9, then he said, behold, I have come to do your will. He takes away the first in order to establish the second. By this will we have been sanctified through the offering of the body of Jesus Christ once for all. We're sanctified through the offering of the body of Jesus Christ once for all. Every priest stands daily ministering and offering time after time the same sacrifices, which can never take away sins. But he, having offered one sacrifice for sins for all time, sat down at the right hand of God, waiting from that time onward until his enemies be made a footstool for his feet. That's one of the words of the oath in Hebrews. The Lord says to my Lord, sit at my right hand till I make thine enemies a footstool for your feet. And the Holy Spirit also testifies to us, for after saying, this is the covenant that I will make with them after those days, says the Lord, I'll put my laws upon their heart, on their mind I will write them. And then he says, and their sins and their lawless deeds I'll remember no more. Now where there's forgiveness of these things, there's no longer any offering for sin. Therefore, brethren, since we have confidence to enter the holy place by the blood of Jesus, by a new and living way, and that would be, hold on to your hats, the new covenant, and I would say obviously, we're talking about a first covenant and a second covenant, an old covenant and a new covenant, and Christ offers one sacrifice for all time, and this is the covenant that I'll make with them. It couldn't be really more pointed, more blatant, more in the face of any Christian who loves God and loves Scripture. And it's exactly what Jesus Christ did, and it's exactly who he is right now. And he's made us to be his children and a kingdom of priests, and yes, I share it and declare it, to the glory of God, to the benefit of all Christians and Christianity. But sometimes, people aren't so thrilled to hear about it. Rather than looking ahead to see what is true about Christ, they feel like, are you suggesting that I'm not standing on the truth? You know, well, listen, do you think I know everything? Come on now. We're supposed to grow in the grace and knowledge of Jesus Christ every day. And by the way, that's called fellowship. It's a blessing. So the once-for-all sacrifice of Jesus Christ, this is the covenant that I'll make with them. I'll put my laws upon their heart, on their mind I'll write them. And, Hebrews 9:15, for this reason he is the mediator of a new covenant. So why is it that no denomination on earth seems to have the revelation of the new covenant? It's our actual relationship with God, friends. It's actually specifically how Christ did it. It's why you can never be eternally saved through the old. So Christians that are grabbing salvation and running into the old, they clearly have no idea what they're doing. They think that they're empowered by Christ to obey the old covenant. I mean, who says such a thing? You're saved by Christ through the blood of the new covenant. Catch your breath. Take a breath. Sit at the feet of Jesus for 2 seconds and get your head on straight. The new one. You know, baby Christians who think they're experts about the Old and the New Testament, I doubt it. I doubt it sincerely. I wouldn't call myself an expert, and I've been in this book for more than a half a century. But I know what I know. And I sure know the Bible tells us our salvation is new covenant. And I know it's great. And I know we're new creations. And I know God's made every single one of us to be part of a kingdom of priests. That's great also. I don't think any Christian could improve upon their relationship with Jesus Christ more accurately and spiritually right on and scripturally right on than to be a new covenant priest underneath your new covenant Lord and High Priest forever. I mean, that's about as connected in reality and truth and spirituality right now and eternally as you could possibly ever be. And then even having said that, stepping into the new covenant, the priesthood, then it's a whole lifetime of learning and experience, which is glorious, I will say. If let's talk about Jesus is going off the air, I have to go off the air sharing and declaring the new covenant. I just can't go off the air begging for money every day. I got to go out like a minister and be lifting up Jesus Christ and saying, by the way, the new covenant's the best thing that ever happened to the church. And I sure do pray and wish Christians would take a look. Because if you think looking at the darkness and having an opinion elevates Christ, I disagree. How about looking at the light and walking in it? That would not only elevate Christ, but you might get a little lifted up yourself in that. Hallelujah. Well, that's what I pray for everybody. I do. God bless you, my friends. I got a couple notes I'd like to share with you, and my word of the day today also. I'd like to share that with you too. So here's a note from Brother Rich. Thank you so much. And he said, just wrote a quick one, donation for radio, no need to say anything. Thank you for the new contract, covenant message. That's right. The new covenant. That is our new contract with God. Covenant means will, law, testament. That's the amazing thing is we read the New Testament and we're happy with it, but we don't understand the meaning of the title, New Testament. It actually means new covenant. And why is Matthew through Revelation called the new covenant? Well, why is Genesis through Malachi called the old covenant? Because that's what it was, and this is what it is. Christians are born again into a new covenant. All Christians think they are is, I'm just born again. Well, how about born again into something? Well, I'm born again into eternal life, Wayne. I'm born again into fellowship with Jesus. Yes and yes. Anything wrong, though, with reading the Bible and seeing exactly the truth? I would think you might be interested in that. That would sound genuine to me. Oh, I don't need to read the Bible, Wayne. My church told me I'm saved. I'm good to go with God. Well, but what about daily fellowship, blessing, worship, intercession? Oh, I don't need any of that. Well, you know, casual Christianity is kind of dead, isn't it? Doesn't it indicate that it's not alive? I mean, the Christian life is an alive, spiritually thriving life. I mean, I say it is. I mean, that's my testimony for the past 54 years of my life as compared to the 20 that I didn't know Christ. Hallelujah. So, and then here's a beautiful letter I got also today, and I really appreciate it. And I pray for everybody listening in that if these things are new to you, lean in, because the question is it new or old? The question is this the reality? Is this who Christ is right now? Is this who the Bible declares Christ is right now? And if yes, and you see it and you get the revelation, the lights are on and the life is happening, then you're going to want everyone else to experience it too. Because you know what? Walking in the light and truth of God is 10 times better than telling lies about God and not being the wiser about it, you know? So, just saying that. Anyway, here's a beautiful note from Brother Joshua, and he writes, Dear Sister Debbie and Brother Wayne, I have been a longtime listener of your broadcast, and I must say I am mightily blessed to have stumbled upon your ministry. In the midst of this cacophony that is called, quote, the modern Christian faith, quote, your ministry has dashed past all the lies and errant falsehoods about our Lord Jesus Christ. Dawning upon the new covenant was a massive eye-opener for me. It has radically changed my walk, affection, and growth in the Lord Jesus Christ. May the Lord continue to allow this ministry to thrive and to prosper, spiritually as well as outwardly, to draw aimless Christians and sinners alike to the feet of our precious Abba Father, High Priest of the Eternal New Covenant, Jesus Christ. I thank you, Brother Wayne, for your earnest service to our Lord Jesus, to faithfully give the pure, and I mean as purest as it gets, simplicity of Jesus Christ, our cornerstone. Amen. Well, it is a blessing. It's a blessing to receive feedback from folks who are hearing and seeing. Because this is, it's the truth of Jesus Christ. It's who he is right now. Don't you think it would be good for Christians to worship Jesus Christ and care about who he is right now, rather than playing the game of, I believe in Jesus, and here's what I think about wealth. I believe in Jesus, here's what I think about the war. I believe in Jesus, here's what I think about politics. You don't believe in Jesus for 2 seconds, okay? You're saying it just because you're just copying what other people do. And they got a hole in their head. And so emulating that is no good for you. We have a new covenant God, high priest of our faith, living within us. And we should know it, and we should tell the truth about it. I mean, I'm coming at it from that angle, not like, which church is the right one? I'm like, let's back up and decide whoever made all these churches to begin with, God or the devil, or just people. Because the Lord's got one flock, one body, all of them coming together. One Lord, one faith, one head. Why? Why would God do it that way? I don't know, so that everyone that's a sinner on the planet might be see one solid rock message of Christ that's bringing new life to everybody? Yeah, I think that would be awesome. That's what the Bible gives me. So people divide it up. Every time a decent movement happens, you know what happens? A decent movement of the Holy Spirit starts sweeping revival. Then people codify it, make a doctrine out of it, make a denomination out of it, and then it's just dead in the water. You codify it, that means here's what we believe about everything, means no more growth, no more revelation. You might be halfway between the Old and the New Testament where you plant your feet solidly and you think this is it. And wow, does that stuff go on? And by the way, let me just remind every Christian, by the way, there is the world, the flesh, and the devil who hates Jesus Christ, who hates Christianity, who hates the new covenant, would love to see Christians who think they're saved going back and serving a covenant that never saved anybody. Oh my God, how can we be so blind? God saved you so you could obey something that never saved you? How about get the update? You're saved by the new covenant blood of Christ. This is the covenant that he's made, a once-for-all sacrifice. Christians accept that about Jesus. It's a once-for-all sacrifice, and that inaugurated a new covenant, and then Christians don't accept that. And by the way, not for nothing, can I please mention this also, because it is very important. It just is. Hebrews 10:29. How much severer punishment do you think he will deserve who has trampled underfoot the Son of God and has regarded as unclean the blood of the covenant by which he was sanctified? See, if the church doesn't believe in the new covenant, they're regarding the new covenant as unclean. That's what God says. People say, oh, I didn't say that. I just didn't know it, Wayne. Well, maybe you didn't know it because you're trampling underfoot the Son of God and is regarding as unclean the blood of the covenant and insulting the Spirit of grace. So, and we know him who said, vengeance is mine, I will repay. And again, the Lord will judge his people. So, that's in the Bible. So it's not like, Momblo's preaching this new covenant thing, you know, and he's just flying in the face of all the stuff we know, you know. He's calling us to Jesus, you know. Well, yeah. Amen. Right on. Try it out. It's better than being halfway down the tube of getting born again and getting stuck in the birth canal and then letting the devil suck you back into the world that God just tried to save you out of, and you dive back in with a big swan dive. Jesus wants me here now to promote this war. You know, it's just, it's evilly bizarre and bad. So I would love every Christian to know that you're loved by Jesus Christ, your new covenant Lord and Savior who lives within you, made you as soon as you were born again, made you a part of a kingdom of priests. We're supposed to be considering Jesus, you know, consider him. You know, the Bible says in Hebrews chapter 12, verse 3, consider him, right? Hebrews 12, verse 1, therefore, since we have so great a cloud of witnesses surrounding us, let's lay aside also every encumbrance and the sin which so easily entangles us. Let's run with endurance the race set before us, fixing our eyes on Jesus. I do that every day. Fixing my eyes on Jesus. I'm doing that right now. The author and perfecter of faith, who, for the joy set before him, endured the cross, despising the shame, and has sat down at the right hand of the throne of God. That's, again, one of the words of the oath. The Lord has sworn and will not change his mind. Says, thou art a priest forever according to the order of Melchizedek. That's one of the oaths from Psalm 110, Jesus Christ, our high priest. And then the other oath is the Lord says to my Lord, sit at my right hand till I make thine enemies a footstool for my feet. Also from Psalm 110. There's the two promises in which it's impossible for God to lie. One is Jesus Christ, our risen Lord, and the other is Jesus Christ, our high priest of the new covenant. And then the Bible says, consider him who's endured such hostility by sinners against himself, so that you won't grow weary and lose heart. That's Hebrews 12:3. But in Hebrews 3, verse 1, it says, therefore, holy brethren, partakers of a heavenly calling, consider Jesus, the apostle and high priest of our confession. And then in Hebrews 12:3, again, consider him. Consider who? Jesus, the apostle, the high priest of our confession. Do you know that Jesus Christ is the high priest of Christianity, and Christians don't know it? And they do their weekly Apostles' Creed, which mentions zero of the new covenant and Jesus our high priest. It's the epitome of all he has done. He's Lord and priest forever right now over the new covenant. And Christians are believing in what about Jesus Christ? Personal Savior? That's good for day one. But Lord and high priest forever, and you being a priest under him, that's what you should be growing. That is who he made you to be, and that is who he is. So why don't we all know this? I think knowing the Lord would be better than being ignorant of God and yet believing. You know, I believe, but I don't know any of this, Wayne. It can't be important. If it was important, I'd already know it. Says you. Says you. So you might say, Wayne, I think I'm discerning why support might not be coming in hand over fist. Well, yeah, because everyone else is doing something else. As for me, I am for peace. They are for war. I am for peace. The psalm that says, pray for the peace of Jerusalem. I do that. Two psalms before it says, as for me, I am for peace. They are for war. That's where I'm at. I'm for peace. I'm seeking first the kingdom of God and his righteousness. I believe that the church of Jesus Christ should represent Jesus Christ. Worship the Lord your God and serve him only. Tell the truth about God. Know the truth about God and tell the truth about God. I have been, as God is my witness, I have been as unto the Lord for each service of Let's Talk About Jesus as far back as I can remember. I so desire to honor God in each service, honor my Lord, bless the body of Christ, share sacred truth about Jesus Christ. You know, about, again, just getting back to this trampling underfoot the Son of God, it says, that's in Hebrews chapter 10. Look, just one more. How much severe punishment do you think they'll deserve who has trampled underfoot the Son of God? Just this next phrase. And has regarded as unclean the blood of the covenant by which he was sanctified. We're sanctified by the blood of the covenant, friends. It's sacred. Don't be ignorant of it. Know it. Thank God for it. And inform other Christians. Because learning the in-depth truth of their salvation would be much more important than being a frivolous, superficial believer who's easily sucked into worldly evil stuff. Don't you think? We're supposed to stand on the solid rock of Christ. We're supposed to hear his word and act upon it. And P.S., that's where the blessing is. The fullness of Christ shining his light within you. You don't want that? You'd rather have a face full of evil and your Christian responsibility to it every day, depending, you know, based upon other people who don't know anything about Christ indwelling, the new covenant, the priesthood, or any essential truth of why Jesus Christ did what he did according to the word of God? People say that he was born, he died, raised, went to heaven, coming back for us, you know, his blood atoned for our sins. That's all true. But Lord have mercy, it ain't the whole truth. It's like a bullet point. And I'd like to see Christians getting deeper than that. What's wrong with learning about the new covenant of your salvation? What's wrong with realizing that your high priest made you a priest, and there is your divine, heavenly fellowship, a nonstop avenue available to you now and through eternity with Jesus Christ? like that ain't worth knowing. I mean, to me, it's superior than all the other junk I hear people arguing about. Stuck in a loop, you know? You know the religion stuck in a loop? If I started taking phone calls again, you know what every other call would be about? Tongues and tithing. People are stuck in a loop. That's what they think Christianity comes down to. Do you speak gibberish and give 10%? Oh, well, God is praised. You know, come on. How about do you know Jesus Christ in his fullness? Can we get there? It's not about my team. You know, it's not baseball teams here, Christian denominations. One Lord, one faith, one baptism. We ought to be in agreement with God rather than just handing out, well, if you like this type of Christianity, we got that. If you like that type of Christianity, they got that. All these different types, and nobody knows the new covenant. Nobody knows they're a priest unto God. Nobody knows Jesus Christ is high priest. Wow, I think we could do a whole lot better. How about my utmost for his highest? Anyway, friends, I have been sharing and declaring the new covenant. I've been on the air for 49 years, and I would have to say it was 2001, shortly after 9/11, that God really, for me anyway, turned up the lights on the fact that my people do not know my covenant with them. And so for the past quarter of a century, I've been learning all I can, sharing, declaring it with everybody, anyone who will listen. And I thank the Lord for this. I really, really, truly do. And I hope that you've been blessed and benefited by it. If we don't get help soon, we'll have to go off the air, and that'll be a whole thing, too, because I have to, if we run out of funds, because we're, you know, I mean, why are you talking about that? Because we're running out of funds. We're short of our bills this week by coming to the air today, $15,300. And every gift that comes in, hallelujah, God bless you. You know, God has rescued us every single time in the past when we've been in a tight spot. And how do I know that? Well, because we're still here. That's the easiest way to put it. And I pray that we'll have a big outpouring of funds, but to this ministry, to allow this sacred truth of Christ, our new covenant Lord and priest forever. And by the way, the true Christianity is a kingdom of priests to our God. I think the lights should be on. I think these divine spiritual scriptural connections should be made. I think if you've got superficial ministers that are easily corrupted back into the world, I don't think that that's any example I feel like following. And I wouldn't recommend you do it either. I mean, if it's all you're being offered, then I see the problem that you're in. But that's why I'd encourage you to get your face into the scriptures and start finding out personally about the God who saved your life. Because there are some other people, you know, there's a lot of ungenuine Christians. What can you say? I mean, you want everyone to be genuine. You want everyone to be blessed and topped off with the Holy Spirit every day. But there's tons of people who have zero interest in it, and for whatever the reason. But we got to just press on anyway. Press on to know the Lord. Encourage other people to know the Lord. And even when we're ministering to the Lord, I got a scripture I want to share with you about that even as we minister to the Lord, that we're ministering before the priests. Every true Christian has been born again to be a priest unto God. So 99.9% of people don't know who God made them to be. And it's nothing but a blessing to step into your priesthood with God. What are we talking about? We're talking about a true inner room fellowship with the Bible says the day we're saved, we were seated with Christ in heavenly places. How many people, that stuff just flies over the head. But this is spiritual reality to touch and be touched by. It's good to be with Christ in heavenly places. And I hope you're tasting and seeing that the Lord is good in this. So, friends, if anybody would pray for this ministry, thank you so much. Let's talk about Jesus. Let's talk about our new covenant Lord and priest forever. Some people would think, like, well, Wayne, that's a useless message right now. I'm thinking, like, well, maybe the world and the church is in the pickle it's in because it doesn't believe this useless message. That's what I think. Because if Christ was really adored as Lord and priest forever, well, all the lights would be on in the body of Christ. We'd be seeing superior truth, seeing a whole lot better than what we're looking at now. I hope the church has got a better plan than uncovering Noah's Ark at the end, and somehow that's going to convince the whole world that what they say is true. I mean, oh, man, there's gaps in that theology that you could run the human race through. It's, you know, come on. I don't know where people come from when they start digging around looking for stuff. When you got God living in you, you know, get a grip of your eternal life. Let me share this with you. This is my word of the day. I was working on this morning. We're going to publish it tomorrow. This will be Saturday's word of the day. And it's from 2 Chronicles 8:14. Has to do with Solomon's building and dedication of his temple to the Lord. I've been writing about that, I think, pretty much this week. And you can check out our word of day at the at our website at www.lovinggrace.org. That's as easy to get to. Lovinggrace.org, hallelujah. And if anyone would help us with a gift this week, thank you. You can do that right there as well, hallelujah. Of course, we're a tax-deductible organization, and we're a member of the Evangelical Council for Financial Accountability. We've been a member of ECFA every year since 1987, which is to say that I should share this because I am asking for your help to keep this ministry on the air. So what do? Well, we have our own bookkeeper in the house, and then we have a bookkeeping agency that overlooks everything. And then we're members of ECFA. They overlook everything. What does ECFA look at? They look at all of our forms, our total giving, the makeup of our board of directors, our board meetings. It all gets sent to ECFA for them to go over, and our annual membership is maintained by observing all of the requirements ECFA has for their members in terms of financial accountability and the makeup of a ministry and a board and all of that stuff. So I've been doing that every year since 1987, and I think that's important for everyone to know. And but even more important than that, in me anyway, it is Jesus Christ who he is right now, our forever Lord and High Priest of the New Covenant. He's the mediator of a new covenant. He took away the first and he brought in the second. This is great news. It's good news. I think sometimes the good news Christianity shares is just not good enough because it's, well, you're talking about salvation, but you're not talking what happens really after that. I mean, yes, it's wonderful knowing Christ as Savior. But if all I knew was Christ as Savior right now, I was wondering, like, why did I never grow? Why am I happy to be a baby? Why don't I get a clue that growing up in God is even better than being a baby? Because you can know and communicate Christ on a more intimate level. So here's what I'm writing about today, which will be published tomorrow. So this is today's word of encouragement from Wayne. Here's the scripture. Now, according to the ordinance of his father David, we're talking about Solomon now. Now, according to the ordinance of his father David, he appointed the divisions of the priests for their service and the Levites for their duties of praise and ministering before the priests. That's 2 Chronicles 8:14. So here's what I wrote about this. I got a lot of scripture references in this. When you and I participate in our, quote, royal priesthood, close quote, 1 Peter 2:9, ministering to the Lord, Acts 13:2, in his presence, we are to, of course, praise our Lord, and we are so blessed in every way to do so. This portion of scripture regarding Solomon's appointment of the priests offers us yet another insight concerning our, quote, ministering as a priest, close quote, Romans 15:16. Paul wrote, minister as a priest, the gospel of God, you know. So, in other words, you got to be aware of your priesthood and ministering the gospel. Why should I do that, Wayne? Because it's helpful. I mean, my personal witness is it's incredibly helpful, and my personal witness is that's exactly what the Bible says. And if you want to minister Christ in the fullness of Scripture, well, then pay attention, because it's here for our benefit, right? So, this portion of Scripture regarding Solomon's appointment as priest offers us yet another insight concerning our ministering as a priest. Yes, let us occupy our priesthood to God proactively, because in truth, the entire body of Christ in God's eyes and in God's word is his present day, quote, holy priesthood, 1 Peter 2:5. And all Christians need to know this reality. Jesus Christ, through whom we have received salvation and eternal life, has made every one of us, no exceptions, quote, to be a kingdom, priests to his God and Father, Revelation 1:6. For whatever the reason, it seems that hardly anybody in the body of Christ presently knows or regards this great and important truth of our specific identity and purpose in the kingdom of God and to this world today as God's own dedicated priesthood. So, the call for those of us who do regard and understand our priesthood before God is that, in addition to ministering to our Lord in His beautiful presence, we must also set the example by proclaiming this sacred truth to the body of Christ, even as Solomon designated the Levites specifically to praise God, not only before His presence, but also, quote, and ministering before the priests, close quote. In the Old Testament temple, the thought was that continuous praise as a priest in the temple not only glorifies God, but also edifies all the other priests, reminding them always to occupy their sacred priesthood in the true spirit of praise and adoration to God. It certainly appears to be an uphill battle today, just to get God's people off of their own list of desires and wants for a moment, to behold and become obediently transformed into this glorious kingdom of priests. But this is exactly what is needed for the entire body of Christ, to take up the mantle of our corporate priesthood, and even more so in this day, as we are increasingly in difficult times. As ministers to our Lord, we need to occupy our place in His presence, which is all joy for us for sure, and we need to be, quote, ministering before the priest, close quote, so that hopefully, by the grace and truth of Jesus Christ Himself, the entire body of Christ will be attendant to our Lord in spirit and in truth, and will rise up to our glorious purpose and identity as God's own kingdom of priests in this present day. Come, Lord Jesus, and breathe life into your priesthood. May we be attendant to you, Lord God. May this great truth become reality for your entire body in this world today. Hallelujah. So just in case you think I've run out of things to say important about Jesus Christ, Mom Blow, you've been on the air for 49 years. Give it up now. Move on. Make place for someone else. Well, I might have to. I don't know who would replace Let's Talk About Jesus, but I hope it would be something even closer to God than I am. But somehow I got a feeling if we're replaced by something, it might not be Christ-centered. We are. Gotta be. God saved me to be Christ-centered. I mean, He saved us all to be Christ-centered. Oh, yeah, where does the Bible say that? Come to me, take my yoke upon you, and learn from me. My sheep hear my voice, abide with me, be one with me like I'm one with the Father. Ever hear any of them? No, I'm looking for the book where it's all about my political opinions. Oh, yeah? Well, don't call a conspiracy what they're to call a conspiracy. Don't trust in princes and mortal men. It is the Lord whom you should trust. Old Testament says that. I'm into that 100%. You're not to call it a conspiracy what they call a conspiracy. It is the Lord whom you should trust. That's right in Isaiah, just before we're going into Jesus Christ, our suffering Messiah. So I don't read the Bible just to fan pages, friends. I'm looking. I am seeking the face of God every day. And it's not that I haven't found it. It's just I want to see more. If we walk in the light as He is in the light, that's actual moment by moment. We have fellowship with one another. That's the type of fellowship I desire to offer you. New covenant in the full light of Jesus Christ, Abba, Father, Holy Spirit. No games, no charades, no superficialities. We all start somewhere, but let's dig deep. Let's all press on to know the Lord. Let's all encourage us. Let us minister as priests before all the other priests. I don't know why it shouldn't be, you know, if you think having a healing service, you know, floats your boat. What about if you realize you're a priest in God's presence 24/7 and the only time you miss is the time that you're unaware? And so it's really upon you. It's really, you know, it's upon me to minister to the Lord. It's not upon me to make sure that you do. It's upon you to either be interested or not. And if you taste and see as the Lord is good, you know, guess what? It's going to be good. I have yet to hear the person. Here's one letter I've never got. Wayne, I learned all about ministering to the Lord, and it was a real bummer, and it didn't do anything for me. I have never heard that one. Usually I hear what I just read the letter to you. What a eye-opener. What a life-changer it is. It's changed everything. Of course. Because now you're knowing Jesus Christ according to the truth of the Scriptures. Not a partial truth, and then people, instead of reading the rest of the Bible, they just make up the rest of the way because they just don't have the discipline, discipleship, or time or interest. So, but I do. I have the interest and the discipleship and the time to give to my Lord because he saved me, and I belong to him, and I need to be close to God every moment of every day. I really do. I really do. More aware the older I get. More aware. So, friends, God bless you. Thank you so much. Anybody writing in this month with a little gift, I'll send you my latest little writing, which is three little meditations from Psalm 91:1. He who dwells in the shelter of the Most High will abide in the shadow of the Almighty. I'll be happy to send this to you for any gift or purchase this month. And I say that as if everything is normal. It's not. We're running out of funds. We're low. We missed our bills last week by a little bit more than 6,000. Today, coming to the air, we're short by 15,300. Last month, our accounts went down 35,000. We had 2 months this year where we broke even. That's really great and awesome. I think it was February and March. We kind of broke even. We were ahead by about $3,000. So that went to, because we missed our bills in January. But at any rate, got limited funds, and they've been going down, and at any day, of course, any day, a miracle could happen any day. There could be a flow of giving or a big gift. That is possible, but until that happens, though, we seem to be running low and lower. So I must minister the Lord, and I do declare and share the new covenant. It's important. Christianity doesn't know this, and Jesus said, "This cup that's poured out to you, it's the new covenant in my blood." It's kind of like the most important thing that ever happened, and Jesus says exactly what it was. But Christianity, God bless everybody, but people just don't see the new covenant in the sacrifice for whatever reason. Jesus couldn't have made it clearer. This cup is the new covenant in my blood poured out for you. That's what Jesus is saying the day he dies for us in the Gospel of Luke. This cup is the new covenant in my blood poured out for you. The new covenant in the blood of Christ. The sacrificial blood of Christ has the new covenant, and it's poured out for you. Do you want this? Or are you just going to say, "Mom, Blow, it's just you. Don't you realize?" Well, you're wrong. It's not just me. It's Christ. He's our new covenant Lord and priest forever. He has sat down at the right hand of God. He does have one sacrifice of all time. And for this reason, he is the mediator of a new covenant. He's the high priest of the new covenant. He's the mediator of the new covenant. He's the sacrifice of the new covenant. In every single way, Jesus Christ himself is the new covenant. And not only is the Lord and priest forever over the new covenant and has made every single born-again, spirit-filled Christian that's ever existed a member of priesthood, not that they know it. That's the great sadness, is that, oh, we love Christ our Savior, and we refuse to see who he made us, and we refuse to see who he is. And how does that make any sense? Well, we don't know that there's more, Wayne. Well, you know what? That ain't God's fault. God's not asleep on the job. I mean, there's a whole bunch for us to see and rejoice in the Lord. You know, it's our actual eternal life. I would think we would all want to know that. And it's an uphill battle to get people to see. You know how Jesus Christ saved you through the new covenant? Oh, come on, Wayne. We're busy discussing do we give the required tenth or not still. You know, it's like, well, what can I say to that other than, "You're trampling underfoot the Son of God regarding as unclean the blood of the covenant and insulting the spirit of grace by which you're called." And God seems to, sometimes people are worried about, what's the unpardonable sin, Wayne? Well, that seems to be a problem to God at the end of Hebrews. I mean, let's not trample underfoot Jesus Christ. Let's hold him up. let's not regard as unclean the blood of the new covenant. Let's hold up as sacred. Let's hold up as our salvation. Let's hold up as sacred the once for all sacrifice of all time, Jesus Christ, that brings in a new covenant, so that anybody on planet Earth could respond. That's the beauty part. So, hallelujah. I bless the Lord. I praise you, Jesus. And I ask for your help. Would you please pray a prayer of deliverance for this ministry? And if anybody would give, thank you so much. Our toll-free phone number is 1-800-480-1638. By the way, if we stay on the air, I'll keep on sharing with you about the new covenant and our holy priesthood to God. And, you know, who knows? There are probably a lot of people that don't want to hear that. You'd have to explain that in detail to me. Why do you not want to hear about Jesus Christ, whom he made you to be? Because it ticks us off, Wayne, that you suggest there's something he did that we don't know about. Well, you know, it shouldn't tick you off. It should prick your ears to lean in and see whether I'm full of baloney or handing out some sacred truth for free that nobody wants. You know? What does Isaiah 55 say? And I say, I don't know, Wayne. Tell me. Well, it says, come buy without money. Right? You know, why do you spend your money on stuff which doesn't satisfy? And then you'll find that God's going to make a covenant with his people. You know, it's just, it really is all over the place. If you have the eye, here's the cool thing. He's like, you can say, man, I've been a Christian for 10, 20, 30, 40 years, Wayne. I don't know anything about the priesthood of the covenant. Should I be feeling bad about that? No, it's just, it is the way that you have to see overwhelmingly how dull Christianity is across this planet. People are down to their differences between each other. You know what Paul wrote once in 1 Corinthians chapter 10? Because you compare yourselves with each other and you clash yourselves amongst each other, you're without understanding. People compare themselves to other religious people rather than to God. You see what I'm saying? It's like you're close to the source of truth, and instead you step away and you look sideways at each other, and nobody gets the full revelation of the new covenant, and so everyone can only grab pieces trying to put it together because they never put it together. If you want to put it all together, arrive at Jesus Christ, your Lord and priest forever. That's who he is right now. The personal Savior on day one is your Lord and priest forever, also on day one, but it takes us a little time to learn it. I'd be happy, blessed, and praising the Lord if we could be blessed to stay on the air. But we need a lot of help, and we need it right now. And even in this service, I could have just been handing out our phone number all hour long. But if we're going off the air, I got to give you something good. And this is the best. What Jesus Christ has really accomplished at Calvary and at the empty tomb. And you're a beneficiary, and so am I. And we can minister as priests and encourage other people to minister as priests. So friends, hallelujah. You might think this is a great message that's going to stay on the radio forever. Well, I don't know. Right now we're threatened. I'll tell you one thing. The devil don't like the new covenant. And the devil don't like Jesus Christ. And the devil don't want you close to God. And the devil don't want you seeing your priesthood. The devil don't want you seeing the one sacrifice for Christ all time as being new covenant. The devil would be happy to have you have a piece of the truth and not know the whole truth. And then you can be a minister of falsehood and you think you know it all. So don't be duped by the devil. Be safe with Jesus Christ. Step into your priesthood, the ark of your safety. 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

Good morning. I'm Dennis Cazonis. I'd like to welcome you to this radio ministry. It's called Grace for Today. We get together on Sunday mornings here in New York City on radio station WMCA about 10 o'clock each Sunday morning. And each time we get together, we focus on God's wonderful message of grace for us today. A message that the Lord Jesus himself personally revealed from heaven. The Lord gave it to our apostle, the Apostle Paul. It's a message for you and me today living in this dispensation of the grace of God. Well, again, good morning. Great to get together with you. Thank you for joining me this morning, spending part of your Sunday with me as we open up the Word of God, rightly divided. We focus on that message of grace, the Lord's message for us today in this dispensation of the grace of God. Well, today we're turning to the book of Romans, a book written by our apostle, the Apostle Paul. The whole Bible, remember, the whole Bible is for us, but it's not all written to us. I mean, the whole Bible is for us that we are to study. We are commanded. Paul tells us, 2 Timothy 3:16, all scripture is given by inspiration of God and is profitable. And so the whole Bible is given for our study, but we always need to rightly divide the word of truth and realize that the letters written by the Apostle Paul are our mail in the Bible. The whole Bible is God's word to mankind, and it's written to different people at different times. But the letters written by the Apostle Paul is the Lord Jesus Christ's word to us today, living under grace. So we're turning to the book of Romans, written by the Apostle Paul. We're going to the middle of the book today, the chapters 5, 6, 7, and 8. And if you're familiar with the book of Romans, right away you know chapter 5, 6, 7, and 8 is that part of the Bible, that part of Paul's letters, that part of the book of Romans that writes about how to live a life pleasing to the Lord. How to live a life, a spiritual life, how to live a life that is pleasing to the Lord. These chapters are written to people who are already saved. We don't read about how to become a Christian in these chapters. We read about how to live the Christian life now that we have become believers. So, if you have a chance right now to get a Bible, please join me. We're going to turn to Romans chapter 6 for our Bible study this morning. While you're turning to Romans 6, let me remind you, let me invite you. Grace Bible Church, I would love to have you join us. We meet at 11 o'clock, just about an hour from now. I'll give you all that information later on in the broadcast. Please have a paper and pencil ready. Jot down our address, jot down our phone number, jot down the website, and come visit. We'd love to have you come do that. Now, turning to the book of Romans. You know, I'd like to encourage you. I've found in my own life over the years, I've been a Christian for a long time now. Somehow, I have always found the summer to be a time when I seem to, in my own life, seemed to be a time for spiritual breakthroughs. I don't know if it's just that life slows down a little bit in the summer. We get a chance to, I often like to go outside, bring a bottle of water or a can of Pepsi or something like that. Go outside, find a comfortable chair. I might, might go to a park, might go out in the backyard, take my Bible, and just spend a few hours.

0: reading, meditating, studying the Word of God. I find summertime a good time to do that. And I remember back early in my Christian life, one summer, when I found a book in the bookstore by a man named, by a Christian writer named Watchman Nee, a Chinese Christian writer. And he wrote a book called The Normal Christian Life. And if you get a chance, if you find that book in a bookstore, buy it. If you've never read it, it's a classic, The Normal Christian Life by Watchman Nee. And he does a study in Romans chapter 5, 6, 7, and 8. I remember finding that one summer early in my Christian life, and it was a life-changing book, a life-changing study, a life-changing summer. I always think back at times like that with real fondness for those times when you really make a breakthrough in your Christian life. And so I'd like to encourage you to use this summer. I don't know if you've ever done this before, but you might try this. I find summer to be a great time to, life slows down a little bit. We have a little more time. The sun stays up longer. I don't know what it is. A little warmer outside. Go down to the park. Go down to the beach. Go down to the boardwalk. Go out in the backyard. Go up on the fire escape. Wherever you go, where you can just kind of be by yourself and enjoy the beauty of God's creation and open up the Word of God and learn some new things and make some breakthroughs in your Christian life. Well, here in Romans chapter 6, we read about our baptism into the body of the Lord Jesus Christ and what that means, the implications of that for our life. You know, as you're reading Romans 6, and Paul says in Romans 6 verse 3, do you not know that as many of us as were baptized into Christ Jesus were baptized into his death? Now, I've often said here, every time you read baptism in the Bible, don't automatically think water. In fact, I think more often when you read the word baptism or baptize, more often in the Bible, it has nothing to do with water at all. There are a number of different baptisms. And here where Paul was writing about being baptized into Christ, well, that's not done by a water baptism. No minister can baptize a person into Christ. This is that work of the Holy Spirit that we read about in 1 Corinthians 12:13. Paul writes there, 1 Corinthians 12:13, for by one Spirit we were all baptized into one body. When we put our faith in the Lord Jesus Christ as our Savior, when we come to the point of realizing that we can't save ourselves, that we're never going to be good enough to save our, that we've done too many things wrong already, and that we're never going to be good enough to get into heaven, to save ourselves. And we realize that the Lord Jesus paid the penalty for our sins, that the Lord Jesus took the blame. He paid the penalty. He took the punishment for our sins and paid for them himself there at the cross. When we realize what he did and we put our faith in him and we decide that we're going to trust in the Lord Jesus as our Savior. I used to trust in myself that, if I wasn't good enough yet, maybe if I really tried hard one of these days, I could be good enough. Or I used to trust in my church that if I didn't do enough, that the priest would pray for me and they would burn some candles for me and sprinkle me with holy water when I died. And, you know, that my church would get me into heaven. There came a point reading the Word of God when I realized that the Lord Jesus is the Savior, not me, not the church, not some prayers, not some sacrament. The Lord is the Savior, and that I needed to trust in him if I wanted to be saved. And so I was a young man, I put my faith in the Lord Jesus, and he saved me by his grace. Well, Paul is writing here to save people who have trusted in the Lord, and he writes and tells us that at the moment that we believed in the Lord as our Savior, a baptism happened. Not a baptism that a man did, not a baptism that involved any water, is a baptism by God the Holy Spirit into the body of the Lord Jesus Christ. Paul writes in Ephesians chapter 5 that we became bone of his bone and flesh of his flesh, that we were united with him. And one of the great breakthroughs in the Christian life is when we see ourselves as we really are, part of the body of the Lord Jesus, bone of his bone and flesh of his flesh. And we realize that we are part of him. And then Paul will now write to us and say, do you not know that as many of us as were baptized into Christ Jesus were baptized into his death? Well, when we became a Christian, at that moment, God the Holy Spirit baptized us into the body of the Lord Jesus. And Paul says, don't you understand that when that happened, you were baptized into his death? Next verse says, therefore we were buried with him through baptism into death. Again, not water baptism. The Lord Jesus didn't die in a pool of water. He wasn't buried in the ocean or a lake. Paul's not writing about water, but he's writing here about the baptism that God the Holy Spirit does when we believed in the Lord. Therefore, we were buried with him through baptism into death. Isn't that amazing? We were buried with him through baptism into death. I was at a wake this week. Someone I know, one of the members of our church, a loved one, was killed in an accident. And, you go to a wake and you stand there in front of a coffin and you see the body there. And death is such an awesome thing. It has, if we didn't have the Word of God to tell us that there is hope, that absent from the body is to be present with the Lord, if we didn't have the Word of God to tell us that one day there is going to be a resurrection, if we didn't have these truths from the Word, when you stand in front of a coffin and you see that person, death is such an awesome thing. It seems so irreversible. It seems so final. Our hearts ache because we can no longer talk to this person. They're gone. They've left behind. What's left there is a dead shell, a dead body, but the person's gone. It's so final. It's so awesome. It's so painful. It's so hurtful. And yet Paul says here, when we trusted in the Lord as our Savior, we were baptized into the Lord Jesus. When we were baptized by the Spirit into the body of the Lord Jesus Christ, we were baptized into death. The moment that we believed in the Lord Jesus Christ, that awesome experience, that awesome state of being, dead, became ours. We, in a sense, when a person becomes a believer, there is at that moment, there is a death. We have been to our own funeral. We have seen our own dead body. We died. The Lord Jesus Christ died on the cross. Then he was buried and he rose again. So that the body that the Lord Jesus, it's interesting, in the Bible, that the blood, the Lord Jesus shed his blood. And we read in Romans chapter 3, verse 25, it says, God set forth the Lord Jesus as a propitiation by his blood. Romans chapter 5, verse 9, having now been justified by his blood. You go through scripture and we read about that we have the forgiveness of our sins through his blood. For the blood was shed. The blood was for God. The blood was his life poured out to pay for our sins. But when we move into this part of the book of Romans, see, earlier in the book of Romans, we read about the blood of the Lord Jesus Christ shed for our sins, his violent death there at the cross, the payment for all that we've done wrong. Now, as we move into this part of the book of Romans, we no longer read about the blood. The blood was for our salvation. But now we begin to read about the body of the Lord Jesus Christ. In chapter 7, Paul says, you have become dead to the law through the body of Christ. Here in Romans 6, verse 3, we were baptized into Christ Jesus. We were baptized into his body. You see, when the Lord Jesus died on the cross, his blood was shed. The Lord Jesus today has no blood. He is flesh and bone, but his blood was shed for our sins. Same thing Paul says in Ephesians chapter 5, that when we are baptized into the Lord Jesus, we become bone of his bone and flesh of his flesh. His blood was shed, but now we become part of his body. And that body that we become part of is a body that was crucified, that was buried, that was raised again. And so at the moment that we become a member of him, at the moment that God the Holy Spirit puts us in him, we have become part of a body. We are a body that has died, been buried, been raised again, even ascended into heaven and seated in the heavenly places. His experience becomes our experience. The experience that his body went through becomes the experience that now is ours, so that when we become a believer in the Lord Jesus, at that moment there is a death, there is a burial, there is a resurrection, and there is an ascension into heaven. Our position today is no longer here on earth. Our position is to be seated in the heavenly places in a body that has died, been buried, and raised again and ascended into heaven. And a big part of living the Christian life is just realizing our position in Christ and then practicing our position. It is so amazing what God has planned for us under grace. You know, Paul says here in Romans chapter 6, verse 1, it starts, what shall we say then? Shall we continue in sin that grace may abound? Same thing in Romans 6, verse 14. For sin shall not have dominion over you, for you are not under law, but under grace. This chapter is a chapter written to believers living under grace. And Paul will write about what it means to be a member of the body of Christ. These are some of the things that the Lord Jesus himself revealed from heaven. You don't read about these things in any other book of the Bible, any other writer of the Bible. Peter doesn't know these things. Peter and John, James, the four Gospels. These things are the special truths of the mystery of the dispensation of grace that the Lord Jesus Christ revealed to the Apostle Paul. You only read about the body of Christ only in the letters written by the Apostle Paul. You only read about being baptized into Christ. You only read about that in the letters written by the Apostle Paul. In Israel's program, we read about being baptized by the Lord Jesus with the Holy Spirit. The Lord Jesus poured out the Holy Spirit on the disciples on the day of Pentecost, and they began to speak in other tongues and other languages. That was the baptism with the Spirit. The Lord Jesus, the Messiah, poured out the Holy Spirit upon them, and they were baptized with the Spirit. But here we're baptized by the Spirit into the body of the Lord Jesus Christ, a special baptism that only our apostle, the Apostle Paul, writes about. A special baptism for us living in this dispensation of grace. Well, Paul says we were, chapter 6, verse 4, we were buried with him through baptism into death. And I always stop there for a moment to picture myself laying in the coffin. That when I trusted in the Lord Jesus Christ, I became member of a body that had been crucified, so that his crucifixion becomes my crucifixion. Paul says in Galatians 2:20, therefore I am crucified with Christ, nevertheless I live, but Christ lives in me. I am crucified with Christ. And so at the moment that we believed, we went to our own funeral. We stand there and we see ourselves lying dead in the coffin. We die. We were baptized into his death. We were baptized into death, Paul says. Now, verse 4 continues, so that just as Christ was raised from the dead by the glory of the Father, even so we also should walk in newness of life. Here's why we had to die. We had to die to be set free from that old life so that we could start a new life. We had to die. We had to stand in front of our own coffin and see ourselves dead. The moment we trusted in the Lord Jesus Christ, we were baptized into death with the purpose not that we would remain dead, but that now we can be raised up just as the Lord Jesus was raised up by the glory of the Father. Even so, we also should be raised up to walk in newness of life. here he talks, Paul writes about being raised to walk in newness of life. In chapter 7, he talks about in newness of the Spirit. In chapter 8, he talks about walking after the Spirit or walking according to the Spirit. In these chapters, we read this wonderful doctrine. Here's how God changes people's lives. We come to the Lord Jesus as we are. We're still alive in the old life. And we come as we are with all of the sins and the habits and the problems and the psychological hang-ups and all the stuff that's part of the old life. We come as old men. We come to the Lord Jesus Christ. And Lord, I thank you that you died for me. I thank you that you took the blame for my sins Your blood was shed to pay for the things that I've done wrong. Thank you, Lord. And now, Lord, I thank you. I'm going to put my faith. I'm going to trust in you. For me, it was turning away from myself. I've been trying to save myself, trying to be a good person, trying to be better, trying to improve things. The old man trying to improve himself. Before I realized that the old man is not going to get any better, the old man needs to be saved. In fact, the old man needs to die and a new man needs to be resurrected. And so I put my faith in the Lord Jesus. If you've never done that today, I encourage you. I beseech you. I beg you. God invites us. Put our faith in the Lord Jesus Christ and he'll save us even right now. And at that moment, not only will you be saved and forgiven totally, sealed by God the Holy Spirit into the body of the Lord Jesus forever, but also at that moment there will be a baptism done by God the Holy Spirit himself, and you will be a baptized Christian, baptized into the body of the Lord Jesus, baptized into his death, at the same time baptized into his resurrection, so that now that old man who is dead is now replaced by a new man who is able by God the Holy Spirit, who is enabled to walk in newness of life. God can change your life. Whatever's going on, whatever hang-ups you have, whatever habits you have, whatever is eating up and wrecking your life, God can save you right now. And God can change your life. And you'll be a new person in Christ. Trust in the Lord Jesus Christ. Believe in him right now and be saved. And then get into Romans chapter 6 and learn how to walk in newness of life. What God has done for us and what God has done to us to make it able for us to live a new life. We're running out of time this morning. And I wish we had all day. But we're running out of time this morning. I'd like to invite you to join us. We'll be starting in a little more than half an hour from now. We'll be starting our church service at 11 o'clock. I invite you again to join us at Grace Bible Church. We're about learning this message of grace and living this message of grace in our lives. We'd like to invite you to join us 11 o'clock Sunday morning. You still have time this morning? Okay, I'm going to give you a phone number. You can call in this number, and it will bring you into the Sunday morning worship service at Grace Bible Church, Brooklyn. They begin at 11 o'clock, so wait about a half hour, dial in around 11 o'clock, and you'll be able to hear Pastor Joe Torres as he opens up the message of God's grace at Grace Bible Church, Brooklyn this morning. Here's the number to call. Area code 605. The phone number 213-5564. Again, area code 605-213-5564. Now, when you call that number, the operator will answer and ask you for the access code. And that's when you dial in 145-1044, followed by the pound sign. 145-1044, followed by the pound sign. 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My name is Dennis Kazonis. Thank you for being with us today. 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
3: This is Olga Herman with Daily Minute Prayer. 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We thank you, Lord, for creating us in your image. Male and female, you created us. And we know you never make mistakes. You formed us in our mother's womb, and all the days of our lives are already written in your book of life. You knew exactly who we were supposed to be. I pray now, Lord, that you will speak to every person hearing this prayer to know their true destiny. Holy Spirit, you are our counselor. 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Lord Jesus, we thank you for the honor of being your people, called by your name, for all who accept you as Lord and Savior. We are yours, in Jesus' name, amen.
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17: With the power of the Spirit, Christianity was pumped from the ports there on the Mediterranean Sea, and Christianity spread like wildfire and covering the world. 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
14: Opening Today's Word, Pastor Brett Metter continues exploring Luke's initial prologue that begins Acts chapter 1, including an enlightening overview of what to look forward to in our study of the book. In highlighting the incredible history of how Christianity took root and spread across the world, we'll be gaining a good understanding of God's model for the church today.
17: First of all, let's talk about the title of the book, Acts. Why is it called Acts? It's the Acts of the Apostles. Many of your Bibles say that right at the top, the Acts of the Apostles. Which apostles? Well, mostly Peter and Paul. Those are the main players in the book of Acts, but the other ones are there too. We're going to see the apostles, we're going to see John, and we're going to see James. He's going to be a kind of a thing in the book of Acts. And so it is the Acts of all the apostles, but the two key players are Peter and Paul. The author, who's the author of the book of Acts? Well, that's kind of fun. It's Dr. Luke. The same guy that wrote the Gospel of Luke wrote the book of Acts. Luke writes with sort of an investigative journalist sort of way of confirming the accounts of the gospel of Jesus, born in Bethlehem all the way to death on the cross and even resurrection. That's the defense that he makes in the Gospel of Luke. But then from the book of Acts, he goes from the resurrection all the way through the early church new beginnings of the Church of Jesus Christ. And it's like a culmination of an investigation of an account of the story of Jesus and his church, the beginnings of the church. So what's the reason he wrote the book of Acts? Well, he gives that to us there in verse 1, talking about the Gospel of Luke. He says, of all that Jesus began both to do and to teach. He's making sort of a record of that. And he's going to do that for the Gospel of Luke, but he's also going to do that for the church in the book of Acts. He's going to make a record and talk about the infallible proofs. Did you see that in verse 3? You know, Jesus, you know, was resurrected after he died by many infallible proofs. The resurrection is one of the most provable facts in all of history. So really, Acts is a continuation of Luke, but really all the four Gospels, Matthew, Mark, Luke, and John, funnel into the book of Acts. So if I put it this way, what are the four things that we'll gain by reading the book of Acts? It's probably more than this. I'm just going to give you my favorite four. And that is, we're going to see number one in the book of Acts, the progress of Christianity, which is a profound and amazing story. Really, if you think of the likelihood of some guy from, you know, Galilee, some carpenter son, and he's killed on a cross by the Romans in Jerusalem, what's the likelihood of that becoming the most important major religion in the world? That's very unlikely, unless he really is who he claimed to be. But the book of Acts starts with 120 people in an upper room that were believers in Jesus. That's where we start. Within 100 years, there'd be more than 2 million Christians on the earth. And you have to understand, in Bible times, there weren't that many people on the earth. Like it's amazing. There was only, 100 million people lived on the earth during the time of the first century. So 2 million people in much of the known world there in the Roman Empire becoming Christians, the progress of Christianity, you might say, it spread like a wildfire, which is kind of interesting. Now, some of you might say, well, that's easy. It was a new message. We go to tell people about Jesus, like, yeah, we know about Jesus. But back then, they could say, do you know Jesus? And like, who's Jesus? Well, let me tell you. Yeah, it was easy to be an evangelist back in the first century, you might think. But was it easy being an evangelist in the first century? If you accepted Jesus as your Savior in this first century, it's going to probably cost you your life. You might be brutally tortured and killed for becoming a Christian. And yet, isn't it amazing? In the climate of total persecution, 10 Roman emperors that came and went wanting to slaughter as many Christians as they could. That's the kind of stuff if you became a Christian. And yet, even in the climate of persecution, the church flourished and the people were serious about Jesus. What you'll see in the book of Acts is a church that was bold in their witness and sticking to their belief in Christ. And because of that, Christianity spread like wildfire. Sadly today, the church, the Christian church, is shrinking. Why is Christianity losing ground? The book of Acts is going to tell this to us. It's going to answer those questions for us. How do we see Christianity grow once again? The book of Acts is the answer. So this is why the progress of Christianity is important, because the story's not over. You and I are supposed to be the continuation of the book of Acts. I hope that the book of Acts will stir our hearts and make us realize we've got a job to do, and the book of Acts will do that for us. So the progress of Christianity. Number two reason why the book of Acts is going to be a blessing to us is the practice of Christianity. It's going to show us, what does it look like to be a practicing Christian? I'm reminded of Jesus' words talking about practicing. In John 8:34, Jesus answered them, "Truly, truly, I say unto you, everyone who practices sin is a slave to sin." Boy, I hope you're not practicing sin. The Bible gives us warning scriptures like those who continually practice, the active, present, indicative. The idea is if you're trying to be better at sinful things, and there's a list there that gives you, witchcraft, anger, greed, homosexuality. Like there's a whole list. Like if you're into all that stuff and you're trying to get better and better at that stuff, the Bible says you will not inherit the kingdom of heaven. That's pretty heavy. And that's what Jesus is saying. Those who practice sin, trying to get better at it, becomes a slave to sin. But the book of Acts is going to teach us that there was a group of people practicing Christianity, how to become better Christians. And the Bible tells us what that even looks like. Philippians talks about it this way in chapter 4, verse 9. What you have learned and received and heard and seen in me, Paul said, practice these things, and the God of peace will be with you. If you're a practicing Christian, the promise of the word is you're going to have a peace within you that's inexplicable and even supernatural. One of the things we're supposed to practice is knowing the word of God. In fact, Paul was telling Timothy in 2 Timothy 2:15, study to show thyself approved unto God, a workman that needeth not to be ashamed, rightly dividing the word of truth. This is what we're supposed to be practicing. And it takes effort to practice Christianity. Are you a practicing Christian? Practice implies you're not perfect. That's why I'm nervous when we talk about doctors who practice medicine. That makes me a little nervous. I wish they were just doing medicine, but they've proven that they're practicing. But as Christians, we too don't have it perfect, and we practice, hopefully, Christianity. But the point is to want to get better at it. And the practice of Christianity, actually, it turns out you'll have peace if you practice Christianity. That's what the scriptures are saying. But what Satan wants to do, and this is important, he would like to rob you of that idea of practicing Christianity. He will feed you lies and say, oh, practicing Christianity, what a bummer. You gotta go to church on Sunday. And you gotta give of money. And pretty soon Satan will just convince you, wow, what a bummer. But what you need to understand is the practicing Christian, according to the book of Acts, we're gonna see people who loved it. They found out that practicing Christianity was the way. And it became what they called the early church. They were called the way. This is the way. What's the way? The Jesus way. Who started this whole thing, the church is the way? Well, Jesus did. In John chapter 14, verse 6, it says, Jesus said, I am the way, the truth, and the life. No man comes to the Father but by me. So Jesus started this whole thing about the way, and then it became sort of the mantra of the early church. That's what they called themselves. And the way implies moving in a direction. And we're going to see that the church was really thrilled to be a part of the way. They were excited to be part of the way. Now, this is kind of important because, like I said earlier, Satan wants to rob you of that joy that's being part of the way of Jesus and being part of his church. He's turned it into work instead of joy. It's a got to instead of a get to. I hope none of you are that way. I think Satan wants to rob you of that. And how many of you know, Christian, well, I got to go to church on Sunday. You're like, well, man, we kind of like going to church. That's the way it's supposed to be. Satan wants to rob you of that by making, you know, being a follower of Jesus and a part of the way of Jesus seem like, well, I got to go to church. And he's turned it into a got to instead of a get to. If he's done that in your heart, man, you're the one who loses. You got to get back to like even the scriptures, restore unto me the joy of thy salvation. Like being a Christian is a joyful way. It is the way. And Satan will try to rob you of that. These Book of Acts practicing Christians, they loved doing what they were doing, even though their lives were even on the line at many points in the story. Being saved, serving Christ, being a part of his church, this is what they did. Now, one of the things that we're going to see is, remember I said they were saved by grace through faith, but works, good works, were a part of the early church. That's something we can't lose. You know, I feel like sometimes churches, we lose the, what are we supposed to be about? If you ask, what does a Christian look like? Man, you'll hear some strange answers. Some people will say, well, they look like haters. They're against this, that, and the other thing. You know, like, it's interesting what people say, moral pejoratives. They'll say, Christians are hypocritical. Christians are narrow-minded. They used to say Christians are intolerant, but then they became more intolerant than Christians, so now they can't say that anymore. But, you know, they'll come with all kinds of names for you as Christian people. But, you know, some of that's uncalled for, and we even read, they called the way heresy, even in the early church. So you're going to always get criticism, but is some of that criticism legit? That's the question I would ask. As the church, have we lost our witness? What does the practice of Christianity look like? And if you ask the average person, what does a true Christian look like? Would love be one of the things they say about us? Because we're going to see in the Book of Acts that love and kindness, mercy and helping the widows and the orphans and the poor people, that was part of the deal. You know what's amazing about this notion is this goes even to the Old Testament. People try to split the Old Testament and the New Testament, act like God A and God B. There's the God of the Old Testament and the God of the New Testament. But what you got to remember is God never changes. He's the same yesterday, today, and forever. And the God of the Old Testament is the God of the New Testament. You see hints of that. Like, for example, in Isaiah chapter 1, verse 11 through 18. You don't need to turn there, but there's kind of this interesting, you can jot it down in your notes maybe, but let me just quickly read. God gets to a place where he's like, I'm sick of your dumb sacrifices and going to the temple and worshiping and your oblations. I'm sick of it. Why would God be sick of worship in the Old Testament? Well, let me read. He says, when you appear before me, who hath required this at your hand to tread on my courts? Bring no more vain oblations. Incense is an abomination to me. The new moons and the Sabbath, calling of assemblies. I cannot away with this iniquity, even the solemn meeting. Your new moons and your appointed feasts, my soul hates, the Lord says. They are a trouble to me. I am weary to bear them. When you spread forth your hands, I will hide my eyes from you. Yea, when you make many prayers, I will not hear. Your hands are full of blood. Whoa, God seems to be a little perturbed. He doesn't like their worship in the temple. Why? It's because of this. He says, here, instead of doing all that religious stuff, and you don't really care about the stuff that matters, instead of doing all your religious stuff, he says, instead, verse 16, he says, wash you, make you clean, put away the evil from your doings before my eyes, cease to do evil, learn to do well, seek good judgment, relieve the oppressed, judge the fatherless. And the word judge means to actually care for the fatherless, the orphan. Plead for the widow. Come now and let us reason together, saith the Lord. Though your sins be as scarlet, they shall be white as snow. Though they be red like crimson, they shall be white as wool. It's funny how we know that last verse that's famous about the Lord turning our red, ugly sins into clean whiteness. But as it turns out, the context of those verses are, man, break, clean yourselves up. Wash you, he says. You see, religion had become a bummer. And it was a downer. And if you were an orphan or a widow or someone who needed care and love, man, they weren't there for that. They were there just to do their religious rituals and routines, but could care less about hurting people. It's funny how that's a theme throughout the whole Old Testament and New. Zechariah 7, chapter 7, verses 3 to 11 is a funny story where these religious guys, Lord, should we continue to fast and mourn and weep these 70 years? They've been a fasting and mourning, weeping and fasting, which I weep when I fast. But that's what they were doing for 70 years, weeping, fasting, mourning, and praying. And they said, Lord, should we continue to weep and fast and mourn and pray like we have these 70 years? And the Lord says, it's like the Lord becomes almost sarcastic through the prophet Zechariah. He says, you can keep weeping and fasting and mourning if you want, but I could care less. He says, I don't care about your weeping, fasting, and mourning, but what I would like you to do is show mercy, be kind, care for the orphans and the widows, like show good judgment. That's what God was more into. I worry that the church has done the same thing of the Jews of the Old Testament, and we've lost things that are important, like being kind and loving. Jesus said, you'll know you're my disciples by your love one for another. I'm reminded that ties in, you know, Zechariah and Isaiah ties in with, you know, James chapter 1, verse 27, pure religion and undefiled before God and the Father is this, to visit the fatherless and widows in their affliction and to keep himself unspotted from the world. What an important thing for the early church. They saw that as caring for one another. And that's something we need to do as a church. And, you know, I love the blessing that we get to be as a church helping people that are hurting. And we do a lot. But also, I worry that sometimes the way it works in Eighth Creek is, you know, well, I'm an Eighth Creeker and I give of my tithe and offering. And then that money can go to a number of things. This building, it can go to parking lots, but also it goes to poor people and people that are hurting. And that does happen a lot. Our pastoral team is constantly helping widows and orphans and poor people. And that's wonderful. But I almost wonder if the attitude is like, well, the church does that, and I'm just not going to care about hurting people because, well, that's Eighth Creek's job. But I don't see that. In the book of Acts, I see a bunch of people who just cared about people, whether it was through the church, which is great. We see that too in the book of Acts, or whether it was just through their own person and opening up their own house. We see that as well. We're going to see a beautiful iteration of the practice of Christianity, and the book of Acts is going to make that beautiful and clear. And by the way, that's one of the things that I think brings people to become a Christian. It's the goodness of God that leads men to repentance. We see that in, you know, Romans chapter 2, verse 4. It says, not knowing that the goodness of God leads thee to repentance. So we're going to see that, the practice of Christianity. And then number three, benefit of reading the book of Acts. Not only do we have the progress of Christianity and the practice of Christianity, but we're going to also have a fun look at the people of Christianity. The book of Acts is full of amazing people. I love the stories in the book of Acts. And the thing about the people, of course, I mentioned Peter and Paul, but there's other stories. Like who was the first European Christian? It was a lady named Lydia. And Paul ends up baptizing her there at the spring of Lydia. And the operative thing was ordinary people doing extraordinary things. That's the book of Acts. As we read the book of Acts, wouldn't it be great to realize, like 1 Corinthians 1:27, that says the Lord has chosen the weak and the foolish things of this world to confound the wise, the weak things to confound the things which are mighty? I think God still does that, do extraordinary things through ordinary people. That's the people of Christianity. But I wonder if we kind of say, that was the book of Acts. Those are Bible times. God was doing amazing things back then. But I think you and I, we might live, I'm just going to say this, and I mean this with all my heart, could you and I live in more amazing times than even the book of Acts? I think you and I are privileged as Christians to live in what might just be the last days. And the Bible says, in the last days, I will pour out my spirit upon all flesh. Could there be a great move of God's spirit that's just right at the edge, ready to happen? And wouldn't it be great to have that happen in Portland, Oregon, of all places? Man, when you drive downtown Portland, you see all the tents and the fentanyl deaths and the homicide rates skyrocketing in Portland. Like our law enforcement, we have law enforcement in Multnomah County, Eighth Creek guys that are out there pulling dead bodies out of tents. That's more their job description now than giving speeding tickets. Meanwhile, the early church, they were people that did extraordinary things, even though they were ordinary people. And I just wonder if the Lord says, I want to do great things through the church. Yeah, but Brett, how did they do those great things? Well, that brings us to the final and fourth point. One of the major themes in the book of Acts is the power behind Christianity. Where was the power? It was the Holy Spirit. The Holy Spirit was the power behind it. We even see that in our text. mentioned, you know, here in Acts chapter 1, verses 1 through 3, when it mentions in verse 2, until the day he was taken up. After that, he, through the Holy Ghost, had given commandments to the apostles whom he'd chosen. You know, remember Jesus said in John 16:7, he said, nevertheless, I tell you the truth, it's expedient to you that I go away. For if I go not away, the Comforter will not come to you. But if I depart, I will send him to you. Jesus saying, I'm going to leave. That's the death, the burial, the resurrection, and eventually the ascension in heaven. He's saying, it's good that I'm leaving. The disciples might say, why is that good? And Jesus says, because I'm going to send my Holy Spirit and empower each one of you, ordinary people, to do extraordinary things. And that's what we're going to see in the book of Acts. And I believe you say, well, that was extraordinary times. It was the early church. But you and I live in extraordinary times. You and I are in a place where we should be filled with the Holy Spirit and letting the light of Christ shine through us. And I think we should hang on for the ride. Wait and see what the Lord will do. But I think it has to be people who are going to say, I'm going to be open to the Holy Spirit. Did you see, like, look at verse 6 of our same chapter of Acts 1. It says, when they were therefore come together, they asked him, Lord, saying, Lord, will thou at this time restore again the kingdom to Israel? And he said, it is not for you to know the times or the seasons which the Father hath put in his own power, but you shall receive power after that the Holy Ghost has come upon you, and you shall be witnesses unto me both in Jerusalem and in Judea and all Samaria, even to the uttermost parts of the earth. How did the gospel spread like wildfire? I told you, we're going to see this in the book of Acts, but I'm giving you a sneak preview right here. It started in Jerusalem, and the Holy Spirit filled the apostles. And then with the power of the Spirit, it went from, you know, Jerusalem to Judea to Samaria. And then from Samaria, even to the uttermost parts of the world. Paul the Apostle, filled with the Spirit, shipped out through the Mediterranean into the Aegean and up to Philippi, where he shared the gospel with Lydia. And shared the gospel with the Philippian jailer. And shared the gospel with the whole city of Ephesus. And they all accepted Christ. And with the power of the Spirit, Christianity was pumped from the ports there on the Mediterranean Sea. And Christianity spread like wildfire and covering the world. And today, more than 2 billion Christians on the earth. All from a little thing that started in Jerusalem with some people that had the Holy Spirit filling them with power. He said the power. I love that word power in that text. The Greek word for that word power is dunamis, where we get our word dynamite. And that's power. Where did they receive the power? Chapter 2, verse 4. And they were filled with the Holy Ghost and began to speak with other tongues as the Spirit gave them utterance. Oh, great. But this is the part that I don't like about the book of Acts. We got to talk about speaking in tongues. I don't want any part of that. Well, can I just say, we will talk about speaking in tongues, but we're going to see it in proper perspective because we're going to read the whole Bible about this. And as it turns out, when they spoke in tongues in Acts chapter 2, were they sitting around saying, better buy a Honda, better buy a Honda, over and over again? Is that what they were saying? No. We're going to see how in this case they were actually speaking other people's languages that they could recognize. And we're going to see how the Lord, you know, demonstrated his power through that. But we're also going to see how tongues is the least important manifestation of the Holy Spirit. The Bible says that. It's the lowest important. What's some of the other things? The power of the Spirit for them to preach the gospel and for souls to be saved. That's what we're going to see in the book of Acts. We're going to see not the heebie-jeebie stuff. We're going to see the supernaturally natural power of the Spirit where people repent of their sins and become a believer in Christ. I'm excited about the book of Acts, and I'm excited not just to go through the book, but to let the book go through us. We need to get back to the early church behaviors and practices and then see how the Lord's going to move through his church mightily.
18: 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But first, let me tell you more about Brett Metter. He's the senior pastor of Athey Creek Church, just south of Portland, Oregon. 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
17: Lord, I pray blessing on these, your people, as we go our way. Lord, we're just so blessed to be part of your kingdom. We're so blessed to be part of your church, the way. I pray that you'd sharpen us, cause each one of us to think through about our own Christian practice and how we're doing. But Lord, would you be honored and glorified? Even as we go our way, be honored and blessed, Lord, we pray. In Jesus' name, amen.
19: Amen. Pastor Brett Metter here on Today's Word. And that's all the time we have. Next time, Pastor Brett will continue looking at the Acts of the Apostles in our verse-by-verse study of the Bible. 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
5: This great moment in American history is brought to you by Connors Ed Sullivan, serving New York families for over 45 years. On July 20th, 1969, the world watched as an American astronaut stepped foot where no human being had ever stepped, under the surface of the moon. Neil Armstrong's words were simple, but the moment was historic.
20: It's one small step for man, one giant leap for mankind.
5: The Apollo 11 mission was the result of years of sacrifice, innovation, and national resolve. More than 400,000 Americans worked behind the scenes to make the mission possible. At a time of division at home and tension abroad, the moon landing reminded the world what free people could accomplish when united by a common goal. America didn't just reach the moon. We proved that there were no limits to what we could imagine or achieve. Connors and Sullivan, serving New York families for over 45 years.
21: A quote from esteemed Justice Learned Hand. Anyone may arrange his affairs that his taxes may be as low as possible. He is not bound to choose the pattern which best pays the treasury. There is not even a patriotic duty to increase one's taxes. Over and over again, the courts have said there is nothing sinister in so arranging affairs as to keep taxes as low as possible. Everybody does it, rich and poor alike, and all do right, for nobody owes any public duty to pay more than the law demands. Mike Connors, Connors and Sullivan.
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3: Into the King's presence uninvited. Chuck is teaching from the fifth chapter of the book that bears her name, and he titled today's message, Esther's Finest Hour.
4: The king said to her, "What is troubling you, Queen Esther? What is it that you request? What's your request? Even to half the kingdom, it will be given to you." Esther said, "If it please the king, may the king and Haman come this day to the banquet that I have prepared for him." Here is a woman for 3 days has been working with her maidens on this fabulous banquet she's going to serve her husband, the king, and her enemy, Haman. And she says, I have it ready. By the way, this is a perfect time for me to say, when you wait on the Lord, it doesn't mean that you do weird things. Like walk around humming Sweet Hour Prayer. It doesn't mean you go on a hillside and eat birdseed and strum a guitar. It doesn't mean you wear a robe and look for the closest monastery. You go right on with your business. You go right on with your activities. You just focus fully on the Lord. You can do that. While preparing the banquet, she was thinking about how God was working. He gave her the thought, serve a banquet. Invite Haman. Here's what you need to say. She began to capture these fleeting thoughts. It was an unusual surprise to her, I'm sure. Will you notice what she doesn't do? She doesn't tell everything that's troubling her. She doesn't point a finger at Haman. She doesn't play on the king's emotions by bursting into tears and manipulating him to do what she wants him to do. As you can do, ladies, you can do it. You can turn it on. And we can too, men. She determines not to do it her way. She very calmly says, no frenzy, no tears. She says, I planned a banquet. I'd love to have you and Haman attend. Well, the king says, great idea. Banquets are my thing. Verse 5, bring Haman quickly that we may do as Esther desires. Look who is in the driver's seat. Oh, wait, you're going to say Esther. It's the Lord. The Lord is having his way. She is virtually invincible in the nucleus of God's plan. That's the beauty of this whole story. Bring Haman quickly that we may do as Esther desires. So the king and Haman came to the banquet which Esther had prepared. What a surprise. 2 days ago, they had no idea it was going to work. And here they are in the middle of a banquet, and Esther must have been sitting there thinking, isn't God great? I could have lost my head a day ago, and here they are at this banquet I prepared. It's working beautifully. What a surprise. May I say to you that God is still full of surprises, but it takes a sensitive spirit. It takes the ability to still be jolted when he reveals his surprises. You haven't just begun to mouth all these Christian songs, have you, and spout all these Christian verses from this Christian book. You haven't become cauterized, have you? Your Christian life hasn't gotten jaded, has it? See, when that happens, you become calloused and insensitive. And you're in for a life of boredom and mediocrity. The walk of faith is the most adventurous walk, filled with periodic surprises you would never, ever guess. Esther has stepped into a banquet because she was willing to trust God to do the unexpected. Are you still open to the unexpected? I mean, are you really waiting on the Lord to do His will?

0: Let's say you're single and you really want to be married and you're waiting on the Lord to do what? Find you a mate. Are you ready for him to say, my answer is that you find happiness in being single for the rest of your life? Well, you say, no, wait a minute, that's not surprising. That's tragic for me to think about something like that. You may be married and be in deep water with your mate, and you may think, as you wait on the Lord, God, take care of him, take care of her. And you may be surprised to know in the waiting period the Lord says, we got to take care of you. You're a greater part of the problem than your mate. Or God may be saying to you, my plan for you is not you not stay in this area forever like you think you will. Are you open to a move? Are you willing to shift agendas for God to get his way? Oh, I know your roots are deep, and I know you're set. But not that set, are you? I would have never guessed her plan would have been like this, or God's plan, but it was. Here she is at the banquet, verse 6, with the king and with Haman. By the way, she never told the king what was troubling her. Remember, up in verse 3, she didn't answer. She said, you got to come to the banquet. So he comes to the banquet. And he says to her, as they're sitting together at that feast, what is your petition? For it shall be granted to you. What is your request? Even to half the kingdom it'll be done. Tell me. Look at her answer. She said, my petition and my request is, come to another banquet. That's what verse 8 is. If I have found favor in the sight of the king, and if it please the king to grant my petition and do what I request, may the king and Haman come to the banquet, which I shall prepare for them. And tomorrow I will do as the king says. This lady is into banquets. I mean, she says, this is a nice one. Tomorrow we'll have another one. So the king says, why not? Okay, we'll go to that one. Can you believe this? So convinced is she of God's hand in the whole thing. I say this carefully. She can almost toy with the situation. She says, let's have another banquet tomorrow. She could have done everything tomorrow that she did today, but she's trusting God. She said, there's something I want to say, and I want to wait till tomorrow, and you're going to find out next message we have on this what tomorrow would bring and why in God's timing it required overnight. His plan is so intriguing. Sometimes my mouth drops open. So he says, sure, let's do it. Now, before the morrow comes, Haman, verse 9, remember Haman? He's the guy you love to hate. Haman went out that day glad and pleased of heart. He is walking on cloud 9. I mean, look at it. When Haman saw Mordecai in the king's gate and that he did not stand up or tremble before him, Haman was filled with anger against Mordecai. He controlled himself, however, went to his house and sent for his friends and his wife Zeresh. He walks out of this meeting thinking, boy, it was great. I was in audience with the king and the queen. I was the only one invited to be there. They shared things that only I got to hear. I mean, it was the ultimate opportunity to drop names. Can you imagine Haman at the office the next day? I was with the king and queen last evening. We had a banquet for the three of us. Yes, I was the only one invited. She personally sent me an invitation. I mean, you can imagine that. And he walks out and he runs into Mordecai, who will not stand up or tremble before him. I love Mordecai. He is a great kind of guy. By the way, he is in the king's gate. Remember the last time? He couldn't go in the king's gate because he wore sackcloth with ashes. I take it he's changed clothes because he's now in the king's gate. He senses God's at work. He knows that something great is about to happen, and he's still unintimidated by Haman. So great is Mordecai's God. Haman walks out. Mordecai doesn't stand up or tremble. He instead, Haman comes to his home, invites a few friends and his wife. Look at verse 11. Ever been at a party like this? It is the pits. Haman recounted to them the glory of his riches, the number of his sons, and every instance where the king had magnified him and how he had promoted him above the princes and the servants of the king. Gag me. Can you imagine being in a group like that? Here is a guy who says, no, this is what I'm worth. You could just see his wife. Oh, boy, we've been over this before. And my sons, chapter 9, verse 10 tells us that he had 10 sons. A Jewish Targum says Haman had 208 other sons in addition to his own 10. It's another story. No need to get into it. But he has a lot of kids, and so he reviews all of the sons, not the quality he has with them, relationship, but how many. What kind of a guy is this? And then he tells instance after instance where he is promoted and exalted. Such arrogance. You would think he had enough to be satisfied, but people like this are never satisfied. He's got one worry, Mordecai, who won't stand up or tremble before him. You would think if the guy has the world but the tail, has over 200 kids, if he has all of these riches, and if he has been invited to be in an audience with the king and the queen, that'd be enough. But what bothers a person like this is that everybody doesn't bow to them. And if one doesn't, becomes his sole worry. Look at how he puts it. He says he had been promoted and magnified, verse 12, even Esther the queen, let no one but me come with the king to the banquet which she had prepared. Tomorrow I'm invited by her with the king, yet all of this doesn't satisfy me every time I see Mordecai, get it here, the Jew. Hear a little anti-Semitism in that? Every time I see Mordecai the Jew sitting at the king's gate. So his wife pipes up and says, why don't you do something about it? I'm tired of hearing you complain about Mordecai. Zeresh, his wife, and all of his friends said, have a gallows 75 feet high made. And in the morning, ask the king to have Mordecai hanged on it and then go joyfully with the king to the banquet. Haman thought, hot dog of an idea. And he put the guys on the gallows detail, and they started building it. Now, I call that overreacting. 75 feet. That's 7.5 story. And it doesn't mean gallows. You know what the word means? The original word here means tree. In fact, literally, it means pole or stake. They didn't hang them from a noose. In Persia, they impaled them. The pole was thrust into the body, and the body was hung on a pole 7.5 stories high. You know, the Romans got the idea of crucifixion from the Phoenicians, who learned it from the Persians. That's why Jesus was referred to as hanging on a tree or on a pole. Romans developed the idea of driving nails in the hands, but the Persians simply impaled the body on a pole. It was an anguishing, torturous death. You see, that's what you do with people you hate. And that's why Jesus was put on a cross. It pleased him to do that. And he went to sleep that night listening to the thump and the bump and the pounding of the construction crew through the night as they were building the pole on which his enemy would hang. It's a great story. It certainly isn't anywhere near over. But let me pause here and say some things that are what I call direct and timely advice for today. Let me share with you three or four thoughts that I get as I read through this passage regarding our lives and how we must deal with difficult situations. Here's the first. When preparing for an unprecedented event, wait on the Lord before getting involved. When preparing for an unprecedented event, wait on the Lord before getting involved. Maybe I said it too quickly earlier, so I want to repeat it now. At least as important as the thing we are waiting for is the work God does while we wait. He works on us. He works on others. He works on our circumstances. If we plunge in, if we run ahead as it were, his hands are tied. And we frustrate the better arrangement. You're on the verge of a big decision. I suggest you wait. You wait. Don't hurry. Especially if it's unprecedented. If you have to cut a new path. If you're walking a journey that you've never walked before and there's no map. Better wait. Better wait for the Lord. And I don't know how long. Could be 3 days. Could be 3 weeks. Could be 3 months. But in the waiting period, don't get involved. Wait on the Lord. Here's a second. When dealing with an unpredictable person, count on the Lord to open doors and hearts. When dealing with an unpredictable person, I'm thinking here of the king, count on the Lord to open doors and hearts. And remember Proverbs 16:7. When a man's ways please the Lord, he makes even his enemies to be at peace with him. Count on the Lord to do that. Amazing things happen to our courage while we're waiting. Rather than getting more afraid, we become less afraid. The Lord becomes more important. His presence overshadows the threatening, even intimidating circumstances that would otherwise immobilize us or paralyze our thoughts. When dealing with an unpredictable person, count on the Lord to open doors and hearts. Here's a third thought. I get it again from chapter 5. When working through an unpleasant situation, trust the Lord for enduring patience. When working through an unpleasant situation, trust the Lord for enduring patience. Realize the patience she had to carry out when she was in the presence of Haman, the man who hated her people. Realize the patience she had to serve the banquet, only to serve another banquet, and to wait for just the right time. Perhaps she sensed it wasn't the right time. In situations that are unpleasant, timing is as important as actions, sometimes more so. Pace yourself. It takes patience for the situation to become bearable and workable. Fourth and finally, when standing against an unprincipled enemy, ask the Lord for invincible courage. When standing against an unprincipled enemy, ask the Lord for invincible courage. You know what occurred to me when I was speaking on this earlier? Perhaps in the midst of that first banquet, she sensed a growing invincibility and courage. And she sensed the need for that to continue to build for her to say what she's going to say as recorded in chapter 6. When standing against an unprincipled enemy, ask the Lord for invincible courage. The good news is God will grant you your request. It may not be as you plan, but He will give you the courage to see it through. I said earlier, nothing touches the heart like a song, like a story. You know the one to whom we sing more songs than to any other person who has ever lived? Jesus Christ. There are more songs composed to the person of Jesus Christ than to any other human being who ever lived. You know why? Because His story is like none other. Did you know that they put Him on a pole, that they hung Him up to die? Did you know that more people hated Him than loved Him? Do you know that more cheered than wept? You know that when He died, more applauded than sighed? Despised and hated by men and women, He died. Why do we sing to Him then? Because like no other person who ever died, He came back from the dead alive. And He gave us a song. He arose from the grave and He still lives. Now the question, real question is do you know why He died? Not because some Haman hated Him and decided to put Him on a pole. He died because you and I are sinners. The only way to satisfy the demand of a holy God in dealing with humanity was to pay the penalty for sin, and that required the price of blood from the unspotted Lamb of God, Jesus Himself. I'd like us to bow together for a moment of reflection. For some of us, a time of gratitude, and for others, a time of decision. All the way through this message, I've talked about waiting on the Lord. Now I'm going to encourage you to do just the opposite. If you do not know this Lord Jesus Christ, to whom I referred here at the end of the message, you don't need to wait any longer. You can meet Him today in the sacred sanctuary of your heart, where He has built a conscience, where you have been pouring sin and failure and hopelessness all the years of your life. And He has come to cleanse your heart and to give you a new inner person, a new being on the inside. He's come to forgive you and to release you from the grinding prison of guilt. Today, the Lord Jesus Christ is knocking on that door, waiting for you to open it. Won't you let Him in today? In a big church like this, it's easy to busy ourselves with finding our cars and getting into our vehicles and finding our way to home or to lunch, and to miss the most significant part of a worship service, and that is coming face to face with the reality of Jesus Christ's death and resurrection. Come today. Don't put this off any longer. You're surrounded by people who, like you, thought they could make up their mind later and finally came to the realization that the most intelligent decision they could make was to give their life to Christ. Father, I thank You today that in the incomplete story that we are reading and learning, there is truth to live by. Thank You for giving some this day courage to continue to wait, for giving others the determination to stand alone, even if it means personal loss and public misunderstanding. Thank You for modern-day Esthers, women and men alike, who have stood up to be counted. They model for us what the Christian life is all about. And Father, I pray for the person who, like Haman himself, has blamed others for his unhappiness and deserves the very gallows upon which he would place Mordecai, that You'd bring us to an end of our blaming. Bring us to an end of our sinful lifestyle. And bring us face to face with the claims of Jesus Christ. We this day acknowledge His right to rule in our lives, and may He be glorified with our decision to trust Him and Him alone for eternal life. We pray together in the name of Christ our Lord. Amen.
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14: You may return to being seated. If you're just joining us by radio, welcome to Calvary Chapel. If you've been watching on Facebook and YouTube, welcome as well. We trust our service will be an incredible blessing to you today. That's our goal. We've had quite a week here at Calvary. Really begins on Thursday night with our prayer meeting online. Then Friday night we had a youth meeting here, an awesome youth meeting. Saturday we had a great men's. Sam, was a great men's meeting?
15: Absolutely. You guys are throwing stones. I don't know why.
14: You guys are throwing stones.
15: Yeah, it was.
14: Hey, if
15: yeah.
14: you're listening by radio and you want to come to a stone-throwing church, right here, a stone-throwing church.
15: Yeah, the brothers who were here understood.
14: Jay, was it a good men's meeting?
16: Yeah. Very good pancakes, Pastor.
14: Very good pancakes. Was there bacon?
16: No. Armand made them.
14: Oh, Armand made them.
16: Oh, there's bacon, yeah.
14: Absolutely. So it was a good men's meeting. And then we had our karaoke social for individuals with special needs last night. Had an incredible time with that. Some of the best singing we've ever had. It was just wild. Christian music, it was awesome. And then we come today with our services. And after this, we'll have a Spanish Bible study that begins at 1:15. So it's a great, great day. I hope you enjoy it. I hope you take advantage of it. I hope you draw close to the Lord. I'm going to ask our ushers now to come and take our morning offering. If you are a guest today, this is your first time in a long time, don't feel compelled to give. Your presence with us is your gift. Thank you for being here. We appreciate that. And ask Mark to grab the mic and lead us both in our scripture reading and in prayer. Mark?
17: Good morning. Luke 21, 1 through 4. Jesus looked up and saw the rich putting their gifts into the offering box. And he saw a poor widow put in two small copper coins. And he said, "Truly I tell you, this poor widow has put in more than all of them. For they all contributed out of their abundance, but she put in out of her poverty and put all she had to live on." Let's pray. Lord, thank you for bringing us here today. Thank you for allowing us to be with the people that we're with. We don't realize it sometimes, Lord, but it's such an honor to be able to gather like this because so many people can't. Father, let the money that's collected today go towards your work to guide the people. There's so much, Lord, that we don't know about you, and we hope we learn today. Thank you for all that you've given us, all you've done. In your name, we ask that you bless this offering. Amen.

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Thank you, Holy Spirit, that you have led us and that you are leading us through the one and only Christ, Lord Jesus, the one who washed your sins away and the one who lives forevermore.

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0: Picture being in a crowded room where
1: 12:18, the verses begin, "For you have not come to," and then they have a second thought, "but you have come to," and that word "come to" is that same word, and it means to draw near. You've not drawn near this way, but you have drawn near this way. Well, what have we not drawn near to? "For you have not drawn near." And what we're going to see here is really, really, if you will put on your thinking caps and your sanctified imagination, what we're going to see here is quite awesome. He begins with this idea. We've not drawn near to what may be touched. And then it describes what may be touched. A blazing fire, darkness, gloom, and a tempest. This is the sight that we have not drawn near to. The word touch means to be handled or felt physically. And then it talks about four different things. You've not come near to a blazing fire. You've not come near to darkness, an absence of light. You've not come near to gloom, and it's not the sense of depression. It's thick, thick darkness. You can feel it. You've not come near tempest, a sudden, violent storm. You've not come near to that sight, and you've not come near to this sound. And the sound of a trumpet and a voice whose word made the hearers beg that no further messages be spoken to them. Now, this last phrase is kind of wild. Have you ever begged someone not to keep talking? Yes, your parents, exactly. Said, "No, please, enough, enough, enough." But that's not what it has in mind here. It's that the very voice of the person, what the person, just the person saying it, is so disturbing. You go, stop. I can't handle it anymore. The trumpet, of course, is the trumpet sound. The Greek word, and the New Testament was written in Greek, salpinx, means the trumpet sound with echo. And the voice of the words, the voice whose content was the rhema of God. Those who were hearing, they begged, "No more revelation. No more. It's too much." What he's talking about is what happened on Mount Sinai. Remember, the children of Israel were given how many commandments? 10. 10. And listen to what happens right before the giving of those 10 commandments. See if you can pick up what we've already said. "On the morning of the third day, there were thunders and lightnings and a thick cloud on the mountain and a very loud trumpet blast, so that all the people in the camp," what? "Trembled." Imagine you're next to a mountain, and as you're looking up on the mountain, there's these thunders and lightnings, and there's this thick cloud around the mountain, but also these trumpet blasts that you can hear, and it's shaking you as a group of people. "Then Moses brought the people out of the camp to meet God." What? If I said, "Tomorrow, we're going to get up early, we're going to go to a mountain, everybody's required to come, and we're going to meet God." How would that make you feel? And it says in verse 18, "Now Mount Sinai was wrapped in smoke because the Lord had descended on it in fire. The smoke," it says, "of it went up like the smoke of a kiln, and the whole mountain trembled greatly. And as the sound of the trumpet grew louder and louder, Moses spoke and God answered him in thunder. The Lord came down on Mount Sinai to the top of the mountain, and the Lord called to Moses on the top of the mountain, and Moses went up." The sight, the sound. Now watch the terror. And it says, "For they could not endure the order that was given. If even a beast touches the mountain, it shall be stoned. Indeed, so terrifying was the sight that Moses said, I tremble with fear. Moses was their guy. And what does he say? I'm afraid. Exodus 20, 18 through 21, after the Ten Commandments are given. Now when all the people saw the thunder and the flashes of lightning and the sound of the trumpet and the mountain smoking, the people were afraid and trembled, and they stood far off. You would have and I would have. And they said to Moses, you speak to us and we'll listen, but do not let God speak to us lest we die. Moses said to the people, don't fear, for God has come to test you, that the fear of him may be before you, that you may not sin. The people stood afar off while Moses drove near to the thick darkness where God was. It's almost humorous. Moses says, do not fear. And then a little later he says, I'm afraid. They couldn't bear with the idea that it's such a holy place, that if my animal accidentally touched the mountain, what was to happen? Animal would be stoned. And if I accidentally touched the mountain, I would be stoned. Exodus 19 says, and you shall set limits for the people all around, saying, take care not to go up under the mountain or touch the edge of it. Whoever touches the mountain shall be put to death. No hand shall touch him, but he shall be stoned or shot, whether beast or man. He shall not live. When the trumpet sounds a long blast, they shall come up to the mountain. So he says in Hebrews, in this manner was fear made visible. Moses said, I'm afraid and trembling. This word, ekphobos, is only used one other time.

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3: Day. Can you say that? Day. When you want a big contrast, you use the word alos. Guess what word is used here? Wow, look at this. But you were in the first service. But it's the strongest word of contrast. What have we come to? We've not come to this amazing mountain scene where the Ten Commandments are given. We've not come to the shaking of the mountain or the voice of God. But we've come to something else. What have we come to? A city. We've come to Mount Zion and the city of the living God, the heavenly Jerusalem. Mount Zion, used 7 times in the New Testament. In contrast to Mount Sinai, we've come to Mount Zion, to the city of the living God, in contrast to any earthly city. The heavenly Jerusalem, in contrast to the earthly Jerusalem. All these synonyms are used for heaven itself. Where have we come to in this new covenant we have with God? Heaven itself. Not with things made after the pattern of things in the heaven, but to heaven itself, the very presence of God. And who are the inhabitants of heaven itself? This is kind of wild. And to innumerable angels in festal gathering. Now, I had to look up the word festal there. I don't use festal in my normal language. Anybody here use festal in your normal language? Yes. It's all, you are always saying, how do I say it in Spanish? Yeah, that's because you only use it in English. Exactly. And to the assembly of the firstborn, who are the inhabitants that I have come to in this new covenant? Well, it's an innumerable amount of angels. The word innumerable is for the word myriads. How many angels make up a myriad? I have no idea. In Revelation chapter, I believe it is 13, a third of, it might be 12, a third of the angels follow Satan. How much is a third of a myriad? It's a myriad divided by 3. I don't know what the number is. But there's a myriad of them, and they are in a joyful gathering. This word for festal is only used here. It's the only time it's used. But we know what the sense is. Look at the words of Luke chapter 15, verse 10. Just so I tell you, there is what? Joy before the angels of heaven over what? One sinner who repents. Why are the angels rejoicing? Because we have come into the presence of God. Because you and I have experienced salvation. We're part of the new covenant. And there we are with the Lord. And the angels are rejoicing because a sinner has come home. And then it says, we've come to the assembly of the firstborn who are enrolled in heaven. The assembly is the Greek word ekklesia. It's the word church. And the church is made up of the firstborn ones. It's speaking here of our right to an inheritance. Jesus is said to be the firstborn. It's not speaking about him being the firstborn of God. It's speaking about Jesus' position. And here what it's talking about is your and my position. We belong in heaven. What? We don't get to heaven and someone say, excuse me, you got any credentials? I'm sorry, you don't belong here. You don't get an inheritance. We belong there. Why? Because Jesus is the firstborn from the dead and has the preeminence. And you and I are to be conformed to his image. He's the firstborn. But watch this. It says, if we are children, then what are we?

heirs of God and fellow heirs with Christ, provided we suffer with him in order that we may also be glorified with him. For I consider the sufferings of this present time are not worth comparing with the glory that is to be revealed to us. So we're going to get to heaven. We're going to be in heaven. And it's not like we don't belong there. We own the place. We own the place. Whew. Have you ever, you probably have, been in a situation where you have something you can't believe you have? You say, I don't deserve to have this. Maybe it was a nice apartment. Maybe it was a new car. Maybe it was a nice suit. I don't know what it was, but you say, I don't deserve to have this. Well, I don't deserve to have heaven. But it is mine. It is yours. We are there because we belong. How do I know we belong? Watch what I say next. Who have been registered in heaven. Now, I spent thousands of dollars to get an education in the Greek language. And right now, whether you want to hear it or not, you're going to hear what I paid for. That phrase, registered in heaven, or who have been registered in heaven, is an intensive, perfect tense. All God's people said, what does that mean? It means it's something that happened in the past, which has what? Permanent results. I have been registered in heaven for how long? Permanently. And it's the theological passive. And all God's people said, I don't know what that means either. It means something that God has done. And what has God done? Well, you know this word, grapho. We get our word graphic from it. You know the word autographo or autograph. This is apographo. It means to put on the census. God has written my name on his census. And when the roll is called up yonder, I'll be there. In the eternal dwelling of God. I got to tell you, more than anything else in this life, on any spiritual accomplishment you or I might experience, any earthly success we might achieve, the most important thing in the universe is that your name is written in the registry of heaven. Listen to the words of Luke chapter 10, verse 20. Jesus' disciples have just gone crazy doing miracles, such that Jesus said, I saw Satan fall. But then he says this to his disciples, nevertheless, do not rejoice in this, that the spirits are subject to you, but rejoice in what? That your names are written in heaven. Philippians 4, 3, the couple of women in the church are arguing, having a fight. Go figure. And Paul has to step in because Judea and Syntyche are doing battle. And he says, yes, I ask you also, true companion, I think it's Clement, help these women who have labored side by side with me in the gospel together with Clement and the rest of my fellow workers whose what? Names are in the book of life. The most important question I will ever ask you is your name written there. You don't write it. God writes it. And he writes it because you place your faith in Jesus Christ. And it's permanent. Nobody can erase it. It's there for how long? Forever. Pastor Dave, you don't understand. I'm a sinner. I do understand you're a sinner. I don't even want to know your sins. What I want you to know is that you can be forgiven of those sins and your name can be written in heaven forever. So we have this city. We have these inhabitants. But then there's a judge. We've come not to that mountain and all the wildness with it, but we've come to the heavenly Jerusalem, the city. We've come to where the elect angels are and where the registered saints are, and we belong. And we've come to God, who is the what? Judge of what? All. And to the spirits of the righteous,
made perfect. What does he mean? Well, number one, to God, he's the judge. He's the judge of who? All. James reminds us, so we have to be careful how we throw around our judging. It says, do not speak evil against one another, brothers. The one, you know what it means to speak evil of a brother, right? It's when you say, well, so-and-so's not a bad guy, but, or I think we need to pray for so-and-so, they have a problem with. So don't speak evil against one another, brothers. The one who speaks against the brother or judges his brother speaks evil against the law and judges the law. But if you judge the law, you're not a doer of the law, but a judge. There is only one lawgiver and judge. He was able to save and destroy, but who are you to judge your brother? Same book, James 5:9. Do not grovel against one another, brothers, so you may not be judged. Behold, the judge is standing at the door. Fast forward with me to Revelation 20. It says, then I saw a great white throne and him who was seated on it. From his presence, earth and sky fled away, and no place was found for them. And I saw the dead, great and small, standing before the throne, and the books were open. And another book was open, which is the what? Book of life. And the dead were judged by what was written in the books according to what they had done. Listen to the last words, verse 15. And if anyone's name was not found written in the book of life, he was thrown into the lake of fire. You see why it's so important that our names are written where? In the book of life. And there's this wild statement. I've come to the judge and to the spirits of the righteous made perfect. God is said to be the father of spirits. He's the father of what's inside of you. The part of you I can't see. I can't see your spirit. I don't know what's going on with your spirit. Your spirit can be ugly. Your spirit can be nice. Your spirit can... I can't see your soul. Literally, the spirit of the righteous ones. And it says this about the righteous ones. They have been made what? Complete. Or perfect. They have been made finished. They have been made whole. How is that true? John 19, verse 30. When Jesus was on the cross, what did he cry out? He said what? It is finished. It's the same Greek word. Jesus paid it all. Jesus has what's called his finished work. And we are righteous because of his finished work. But there's someone else there. To the mediator. And to Jesus, the mediator of a new covenant, to the sprinkled blood that speaks a better word than the blood of Abel. Who are we coming to? To Jesus. He's the mediator, the arbitrator. The scriptures make a big deal of Jesus being the go-between between you and I and God. Listen to the words of 1 Timothy 2:5. For there is how many gods? One God. And there's how many mediators between God and man? One. And who is that one? The man, Christ Jesus. Wait a second. I was told to pray to St. Anthony. I was told to talk to St. Jude. I hear St. Jude is in, you know, on the bad side. Not supposed to do that anymore. I was told to pray to Mary. I don't care what you were told. There is one mediator. How many? One mediator between God and man. Who is that? Jesus Christ. That's it. Hebrews 8:6. But as it is, Christ has obtained a ministry that is much more excellent than the old, as the covenant he mediates is better, since it enacted on better promises. Hebrews 9:15. Therefore, he is the mediator of a new covenant, so that those who are called may receive the promised eternal life, since a death has occurred that redeems them from the transgressions committed under the first covenant. We celebrate communion. Do you remember what we say at communion? What Jesus said, Luke 22:20. And likewise, the cup, after they had eaten, what did he say? This cup is poured out for you is the what? New covenant, what?
in my blood. And then it says this wild thing. We've come also to the sprinkled blood that speaks a better word than the blood of Abel. So in the Old Testament system, they celebrated something called Yom Kippur. Yom Kippur sounds complicated, but it simply means Day of Atonement or Day of Covering. And once a year, how many times? Once a year, the high priest, dressed in a really cool garb, I might add, if you could make it work, he would go into not just the holy place in the temple, but into the Holy of Holies. And there in the Holy of Holies was not a stool, but the mercy seat. And there were two angelic cherubim's wings that went over the mercy seat. And he would offer a sacrifice first for himself and then for the sins of the people. And he would come and he would sprinkle the blood on the mercy seat, and it would cover the sins of the people and his sins for 1 year. How many years? One. What'd you have to do the next year? Same thing. What'd you have to do the year after that? Same thing. This is another way of saying or speaking about our salvation. It's sacrificial language. Look at 1 Peter 1:2. He's talking about who he's writing to, and he says they're elect according to the foreknowledge of God the Father in sanctification, or being set aside of the Spirit, for the obedience to Jesus Christ, and for what? The sprinkling with his blood. We are saved because of the blood sacrifice of Jesus Christ. If you say to me, I don't like blood sacrifices, I don't want any part of it, you're not going to get to heaven. Because our salvation is based on the covering, the atonement, the justification, the redemption, all of that associated with what? The blood of Christ. It says this speaks a better word than the blood of Abel. It's better than Abel's blood. Does anybody remember Abel dying? Hebrews 11:4, by faith Abel offered to God a more acceptable sacrifice than Cain, by which he was commended as righteous, God commending him by accepting his gifts. And through his faith, though he died, he what? Still speaks. I think the author of Hebrews, who's he writing to again? Jews, the Hebrews. He wants them to understand, okay, I've already taught you, Jesus is better than the prophets, better than Moses, better than Joshua. He has a better priesthood with better sacrifices and a better tabernacle. And in case you didn't understand, he's also better than Abel. Hebrews 7:19 says, for the law made nothing perfect. Imagine, you kept the Ten Commandments perfect, and it didn't make you complete. But on the other hand, a better hope is introduced through which we do what? We draw near to God. Jesus is the guarantor of a better covenant. In Hebrews 8:6, but as it is, Christ has obtained a ministry that is much more excellent than the old, as the covenant he mediates is better, since it's enacted on better promises. So we are coming to God who's the judge. We are coming as people who have been made perfect. We're coming with Jesus as the mediator. With Jesus as the mediator. But there's a warning here. Look what the warning is. See that you do not refuse him who is speaking. For they did not escape when they refused him who warned them on earth. Much less will we escape if we reject him who warns from heaven. At that time his voice shook the earth, but now he has promised, yet once more, I will shake not only the earth, but also the heavens. This phrase, yet once more, indicates the removal of things that are shaken. That is, things that have been made in order that the things that cannot be shaken may remain. So I have an obligation. Here's my prescription. See that you don't refuse him who is speaking. What did they do at Mount Sinai? They said, no, it's too much, no more. Do we have that option? Do you like everything God tells you to do?
Have you ever said no to God? There's another word for saying no to God. It's called what? Dumb. Yeah, we have done it, haven't we? He's saying, don't refuse him. Don't disobey. Don't refuse to obey the one who's speaking. Why? For they didn't escape when they refused him who warned them on earth. Much less will we escape if we reject him who warns from heaven. God came down to earth and spoke. Now we are, as it were, in the presence of God, and God is telling us what to do. So we must do what he says. Then here's our perspective. And at that time, his voice did what? Shook the earth. But now he's promised yet once more, I'll shake not only the earth, but also the what? The heavens. So it's as if God's saying, I'm going to see what sticks. So he takes everything up and he shakes it. What sticks is permanent. This phrase, yet once more, indicates the removal of things that are shaken. That is, things that have been made in order that things that cannot be shaken may remain. These are quotes, and I know you'll go back and look at these all day, so I'll just tell you where they are. Exodus 19:18, Mount Sinai was wrapped in smoke because the Lord had descended, and the whole mountain trembled greatly. And Haggai 2:6 promises, for thus says the Lord of hosts, yet once more in a little while I'll shake the heavens and the earth and the sea and the dry land. For the things that are seen, 2 Corinthians tells us, are transient. But the things that are not unseen are what? Eternal. I can't see your soul. It's eternal. I can see what you chose to wear to church today. It's temporal. He ends this with a very poignant thought. What do we need to do? Because we have come into this incredible place. We've not come to what we could see or what we could hear, our sight and sound. We've come to what we cannot see, to this city, these angels and God and Jesus, the mediator of a new covenant. Therefore, let us be grateful purposefully. Let us be grateful for receiving a kingdom that cannot be shaken. Here's the crazy thing. Here's the nutty thing. All this is of grace. All this is free. All this is spiritual. And you know what we run to? We run to legalism. We run to religious systems. We run to stuff that makes us feel comfortable because this makes us feel uncomfortable. Here's the mandate. Let us be grateful, or let us continually possess grace or thankfulness. Our experience of grace should make us grateful and gracious. And the manner is graciously. And here's our motive. Because we're receiving an unshakable kingdom, what we have is eternal. And it can't be taken away from us ever. Ever. And then, let us worship acceptably. And thus, here's acceptable worship. Let us offer to God acceptable worship with what? Reverence and awe. And then it has this amazing statement. For our God is what? Consuming fire. What am I supposed to do? I am continually to worship. I am to continually worship or serve, because that's what that word means, pleasingly to God. I am to offer service to God continually. We make a great mistake. When we say we have a worship service, when we say we worship, you know what we think about? Singing. Singing. Singing is an element of worship, but it's not worship. It's an element of worship. What's worship? Thousands are asking, what's worship? I'm going to show you it.
I appeal to you, therefore, brothers, by the mercies of God, because of what God has done for us, giving us a city, giving us a city with innumerable angels, and brothers and sisters in Christ with an inheritance, giving us a place where God the judge is, giving us a place where the mediator Jesus is, giving us all this to do what? Present your bodies as a living sacrifice, holy and acceptable to God. God says, you know what I want from you? You know what worship is? You give me everything. And it goes on to say, which is your what? Spiritual worship. What is worship? Putting it all on the altar and saying, I am yours. You can sing 1,000 really good Christian worship songs. This is the air I breathe, etc. A million. You can sing them with all your heart. But if your heart and my heart is not fully presented to God, I am not worshiping. I'm making religious noise. Because of all that he's done for us, we give him our heart. We put it all on the altar because that's worship that pleases him. And I'm to do all this with reverence, with caution, and awe. We will not take a second offering for this. This is free. There is not a God of the Old Testament and a God of the New Testament. There's only God. So the awe-inspiring God that we see revealed in Genesis through Malachi is the awe-inspiring God that we see in Matthew through Revelation. And we worship him with reverence. And what? Awe. And it tells us the motive now. It ends it with this. For our God is what? If you live on Staten Island and you want a great night, go to the Great Hills Harbor about the time of sunset. Tonight, I don't think is a good night to go, but you're welcome to go there. But sunset this week will be 8:15, 8:20-ish. Get there early, because it goes down about a few minutes before that time because of the topography. And watch a sunset. And be in awe. And sit there until it gets dark. There'll be a bunch of people playing 60s music. Stay away from them. We're not sure what's wrong. Something's going on. One of them will be me. All right. But as you drive out, there's a firing plant right there. So you drive out, if you're not totally aware of what's happening, it'll be dark. And you'll see in the sky fire. Continual fire. That's a small illustration of the fire that is our God. We know God by different names, right? El Shaddai, God Almighty. El Elom, God Everlasting. You know, El Roy, the God who sees. God, the God of peace. Here's another name for God. Our God is what? A consuming fire. Have you ever been frightened in your life? Think of the time that you were frightened the most. Maybe you walked down an alley and you felt like there was somebody following you because somebody was. And the hair stood up on the back of your head. Think of that for a second.
That is the reverence I should have for God times 10. Oh, he's loving God. Absolutely. He wants, yes. But he is a consuming fire. I'm going to close with this. Believe me, I actually am. So, I need you to just for 1 second more to picture something for me, okay? Over here is the Jewish temple with that mercy seat and the cherubim with their wings in the Holy of Holies. This is where the presence of God dwelt. Over here is an upper room with 120 people. They're just praying. They're praying like mad. They're praying hard. They're praying soft. They're praying long. They're praying. It is the day of Pentecost. There are Jewish people everywhere, from all over the world, because the Jews had been scattered everywhere. And they're there. All of them are right there. All these people from all over the world, and they're there for Pentecost to celebrate the time that the covenant with God began with the bringing down of the Ten Commandments. The day of Pentecost arrives. These people are over here doing what? Praying. The rest of these people are here outside the temple, celebrating that Ten Commandments coming, celebrating that moment when God came to earth and dropped those commandments on Moses. Do you have the picture? When the day of Pentecost arrived, they were, the 120, all together in one place. And suddenly there came from heaven a sound like a mighty rushing wind. And it filled the entire house where they were sitting. And divided tongues as of fire appeared and rested on each of them. Whew. Do you know what just happened? The presence of God from the mercy seat had left the temple. And it came and indwelt a new temple. The 120 believers in the upper room. The fire and the wind were showing the very presence of God. And now this was where God is. Not in the building, but in the body. That happened over 2,000 years ago. This is the body of Christ, who dwells in the midst of us. God. God. The consuming fire. Let's pray. Lord, thank you for your word. As we think about Pentecost, may we think about what you have done in our lives because you're here. Because we are yours. May we, Lord, worship you. Worship you with fear and awe. Serve you with fear and awe because you are our God. Because you are our God and you are a consuming fire. We worship you today. Lord, you don't want part of us. You want all of us. You didn't go to all this trouble so that we would serve you half-heartedly.
Lord, help us in these moments to give you our heart. In Jesus' name, amen.

0: Just take a moment. Stand. To bask in the presence of God. That's where we are.
1: And hearts, and help us to respond to what you show us. In Jesus' name, amen. Here's the Sunday sermon on Through the Bible with Dr. J. Vernon McGee.
2: Our subject this morning is the greatest tongues movement on record. We have come today to the final section of the first major division of the book of Genesis, and actually of the Bible. We are one halfway through the Bible chronologically, for you cover in the first 11 chapters 2,000 years plus. How much more? I have no idea, but I'm confident it's a great deal more than any of us or anyone has ever imagined. There are four great subjects in this first section. There is the creation story, then the fall of man, the story of the flood, and today the Tower of Babel. And I believe that we've come today to the two most important and remarkable chapters in these first 11 chapters of Genesis. Genesis 10 and 11 are far more important than any other section we've had so far. Actually, it's more meaningful to us than the creation story, because, frankly, we have here our family tree, and the family is much more important than the house they live in. After all, the creation story is about the house we live in, but here we're talking about our family, if you please, the family that we belong to. These two chapters, 10 and 11, contain the genealogy of every nation, tongue, tribe, family, and individual that's on the earth today. Your genealogy begins right here. There is here a section on ethnology that's of great consequence, for here you have the history of all of the races. And it's here that you can begin to understand some of the problems that are in the world today, because it gives the story of the sons of Noah, Ham, Shem, and Japheth. And it gives here the different racial characteristics that are much stronger than color. Color is just the outward shell, but the psychological makeup of folk. And Paul, later on, could say, standing yonder on Mars Hill in Athens, speaking to a prejudiced people who called everyone who was not a Greek, call them barbaroi, barbarians. And that's the way they thought of them. But Paul said yonder, God has made of one blood all nations under heaven to dwell on the earth. And believe me, medicine today has demonstrated that we're all made of one blood. And we have here, as someone has written, we have set before us the principles and judgments upon which the world was founded. That's the thing that makes these two chapters important. Now, in this fascinating genealogy of global significance, there are two parenthetical sections. And these parenthetical sections are most interesting, if you please. And actually, that's what we're looking at today. We're taking the parenthesis rather than that which is the substance here. First of all, in chapter 10, it says, and Cush begat Nimrod. He began to be a mighty one in the earth. He was a mighty hunter before the Lord, wherefore it said, even as Nimrod, the mighty hunter before the Lord, and the beginning of his kingdom was Babel. Here is the first king that's mentioned in the Bible. King Nimrod. The beginning of his kingdom was Babel, or Babel, and Erech, and Akkad, and Calneh, in the land of Shinar. So that you have here the mention of Nimrod, the founder of Babel. He is the first world ruler. He's one that is actually a hunter of souls. This is a man that was out looking for followers. Well, let's bring it up to date. He was out getting votes. This is the man that was moving, if you please, to world power. He wanted to rule over all of the peoples of the world after the flood. His name means rebel. And he certainly is a shadow of the one who has come that Paul calls the lawless one. He is indeed that one who is a picture, a type of the Antichrist who is to come. He is an adumbration of Antichrist. That is Nimrod, who's mentioned here. And we're told the beginning of his kingdom is Babel. He's the founder of a city, and that's very important. Now you'll notice when you come to the 11th chapter, you have the mention of the Tower of Babel. And the tower and the city are related. They belong together, and we need to think of them together. Now we're concerned, as you can see this morning, with this parenthetical section. Actually, I'm confident I could put all of you to sleep talking about the genealogies that are given here of the three sons. But it would be most interesting, and it is very interesting, to follow it through. There's some outstanding scholarly books on this that treat of the ethnology of the human family, and it more or less divides into three sections. You have here the beginning of them. You have given here the threefold, actually, division of the human family. And God has permitted all three families to rule this world at one time. It may interest you to know that it was the sons of Ham who first ruled the world. You have this man here. And Babylon was a Hamitic kingdom. Assyria was a Hamitic kingdom. And so was Egypt. At the very beginning, so that the first three great civilizations were Hamitic, that have ruled this world. Today, it's been what we call the white man, but he's having his last chance. God has given him an ample opportunity, and he's made a mess of it, as you look at the world today. So that we have here something that we're dealing with, that which is parenthetical. Now, it is a case of the tail wagging the dog today. But I trust you'll bear with us as we are looking here now at the city and we're looking at the tower. And the city here is interesting. This is not actually the beginning of city life. If you go back into the fourth chapter of the book of Genesis, you'll find that when Cain went out from the presence of the Lord, that his children began to multiply on the earth, and Cain knew his wife, she conceived and bare Enoch, and he builded a city and called the name of the city after the name of his son Enoch. That is in Genesis 4:17. The beginning of city life. Someone has said that God made the country, but man and the devil made the city. And today, we are finding that the city is the hotbed of lawlessness. It's today the sin center. It's the place where godlessness begins. Now, will you notice that these people that began this city, and God has something to say not only at the beginning, God has something to say at the end. And if you want to know how up-to-date the Bible is, will you listen to what God says at the end of the end of Babylon and the end of the city? I'm reading beginning Revelation 18, verse 9. And the kings of the earth who have committed fornication and live deliciously with her shall bewail her and lament for her, when they shall see the smoke of her burning, standing afar off for the fear of her torment, saying, Alas, alas, that great city, Babylon, that mighty city, for in 1 hour is thy judgment come. Now listen, and the merchants of the earth shall weep and moan over her, for no man buyeth their merchandise any more. The merchandise of gold and silver and precious stones and of pearls and fine linen and purple and silk and scarlet and all fine wood and all manner vessels of ivory and all manner vessels of most precious wood and brass and iron and marble. You think you're riding down Wilshire Boulevard looking in the windows, don't you? The end of the city. And cinnamon, and odors, and ointments, and frankincense, and wine, and oil, and fine flour, and wheat, and beasts, and sheep, and horses, and chariots, and slaves, and the souls of men, and the fruits of thy soul lusteth after are departed from thee, and all things which were dainty and goodly are departed from thee, and thou shalt find them no more at all. The merchants of these things which were made rich by her shall stand afar off for the fear of her torment, weeping and wailing. That is the picture of the end of the city. We have here the beginning of the city and the end of the city, and John writing in Revelation, this is the picture that we have. Now we come, if you please, to this thing that Nimrod led in. God's command had been to replenish the earth. This is what God had said to them when they left the ark. Replenish the earth. That is, move out over the face of the earth. These are the families of the sons of Noah, after their generations, in their nations. And by these were the nations divided in the earth after the flood. And the whole earth was of one language and of one speech. Now, this man Nimrod wanted to found a world empire with himself, of course, as the head. His ambition was to rule, and if you want to read a very fine book, it's by Hyslop, The Two Babylons, and he tells that which is largely tradition, of course, but it's good tradition of how this ancient city of Babylon is actually the fountainhead of idolatry, and it's also the fountainhead of that which is against God. Every movement against God and every false religion goes back to this city of Babylon that Nimrod founded. Now, in order for this man to carve out a new world empire, to realize his ambition, and to make his dream come true, there were two factors and two features that were absolutely essential, because the command had been given to scatter over the earth, and men were beginning to move out as pioneers and explorers over the face of the earth. Now, he wanted to hold them together. In order to do it, there must be a center of unity. That is, there must be a headquarters. There must be a capital. There must be a place to assemble. A place to look to. Now, that was the city of Babel. He built a city, and that city was to become the capital, the very center of the kingdom that he was to found. That is the first thing that is essential, a center of unity. Then there must be a rallying point. And when I say that, I'm not now talking about that which is geographical, but that which is psychological. There must be a motive or a reason. There must be that which is a spark or an inspiration that draws men together. There must be a song. There must be a battle cry. There must be some impelling and compelling motivation to bring men together. There must be a monument. Now, back here, it was the Tower of Babel, if you please. And it was a defiance and rebellion against God. Let me read. It came to pass as they journeyed from the east that they found a plain in the land of Shinar, and they dwelt there. And they said one to another, Go to, let us make brick and burn them throughly. And they had brick for stone, and slime had they for mortar. And they said, go to, let us build us a city. Now here is the rallying point. Here's the tower. Here is that inspiration which is going to hold them together. Let us build us a city and a tower whose top may reach unto heaven. And let us make us a name, lest we be scattered abroad upon the face of the whole earth. Now here is the great rallying cry of Nimrod. Let's come together. Let us make us a name for ourselves. And let's get rid of God. It was absolutely in defiance and in rebellion against him. Let us make us a name. And it was an appeal to the baser desires of man. And you see it manifests itself today. There are today certain houses. There are certain royal lines. They make us a name. And there are a lot of Christians today. They want to attach their name to something. Let us make us a name. What a rallying point that is. And it appeals to the baser part of man. And they came together around Nimrod to accomplish this unholy purpose. Now, let's look at the Tower of Babel because it's been so misunderstood. I want to see, first of all, what the Tower of Babel was not. What was the Tower of Babel not? Well, first of all, it was not a place for man to go in time of high water. I can remember as I came along in Sunday school, they gave me little cards, and it showed a tower and the water around it, men up on top of the tower, and the teacher said that they were getting up as though they wouldn't drown. May I say to you, and I want to say it kindly, that's the most asinine interpretation of the Tower of Babel that is imaginable. That's just not the reason it was built. May I say to you, that tower revealed the arrogant, the defiant, and rebellious attitude of man against God. God said, replenish the earth, and man said, nothing doing. We're through with you. You sent a flood. You destroyed us. And we have nothing to do with you anymore. And so they said, we'll build a tower that'll be our rallying place against you. That was the Tower of Babel. The second thing is, it was not just a symbol either. It was not non-religious. Today there have been a great many excavations made in the Tigris-Euphrates Valley. And all up and down that valley, they found what is called a ziggurat. A ziggurat is a great mass of brick, generally solid. It's made sometimes square, most of the times it's round. And the way that it's built, there's a runway on the outside, like a corkscrew. And you begin at the bottom and you wind up on top, and on top there is an altar. It's known today that in some of those, human sacrifice was offered. It is certain today that they worship the sun up there. Quite interesting that in that land later on there arose a religion that's known as Zoroastrianism, modern Parsiism. And several years ago I made this statement. It was startling for some folk. If I were not a Christian, I would not go into any of the cults. Frankly, they don't make sense. But Zoroastrianism does. I would become a worshiper of Zoroastrianism if I were not a Christian and wanted a religion. It's the most enlightened one of all. You see, they've just moved one stage away from God. And they made an altar up there, and they worshiped the sun. Why? The worship was a worship of light because it was very easy for them to reason. The sun never sent a storm, at least they didn't think so. And God did, and we won't have anything to do with him. The clouds and the storms destroyed our ancestors, and now we'll build.

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3: Which they've imagined to do. Now, the reaction of God is that he must stop this. And he must absolutely break up this effort because he very frankly says that it means that man will turn 100% against him and that it means that he will eventually have to exterminate the human race. Therefore, God moves in a judgment. He finds now and demonstrates now that man is the same kind of a man that came out of the Garden of Eden. The same kind of a man that he was before the flood, that he's totally depraved. He has a fallen nature. And now God is able to put before us the reason that he must present to man a redeemer, that he must now provide a redemption. In Cain and Abel, you see man going off there, and it's the mind, the pride of man. The pride of man as he comes bringing the fruit of the ground, his own works, and he dares offer them to God because he thinks he's good enough. That's the sin of the mind, a mind totally depraved, not realizing that he's far short of the glory of God. Then at the time of the flood, you see the demonstration and the sin of the flesh. As it's demonstrated, that which is physical. They were giving themselves over to that every thought and imagination, and it led to those actions that were actions of the flesh. And man physically, therefore, is totally depraved. Then at the Tower of Babel, you see that the will of man is depraved, that volitional part of man, that it's impossible. Paul found out even after he was converted. He says, the will is present with me in my new nature now, but how to perform it I find not. And so man is totally in rebellion against God. Now God cannot ignore this rebellion. If he does, he'll lose the entire human race. And so God put up a protective barrier. He threw up a wall, if you please. Well, you notice it. He says now, go to, let us go down, and there confound their language, that they may not understand one another's speech. So the Lord scattered them abroad from thence upon the face of all the earth, and they left off to build the city. Now, God puts up a language barrier. It was a border that he put up that's stronger than a national border or any ocean today. And it's that language barrier today where one man cannot communicate with another. The question arises, did this take place gradually? And personally, I think it did. I do not think it was presto all of a sudden. Man began to speak in a different tongue. I think it was something that took place over a period of time. And finally, they gave up in despair. One man says, I can't understand what the foreman wants me to do. He says certain things to me, and I'm just not able to fulfill them because I'm not quite clear what he's saying to me. And you find that that was the thing that eventually caused them to leave off and then to begin to scatter over the earth and do that which God had commanded them to do. Now, the miracle that took place, and it was a miracle, was it a miracle here actually of tongues or of the ears? I want you to notice what he says here. Go to, let us go down, and there confound their language, that they may not understand one another's speech. Was it in the hearing or in the speaking that the miracle was performed? In other words, were they speaking in tongues, or was it the hearing of the ears movement?

0: do not know. I do know this, that you have here the record of the way that languages did eventually begin. And you'll find that there is a kinship in all the languages of the world today, which has made possible translation. Now, today we have a modern city of Babel, and we have today a Tower of Babel. For man today in pride is building his Tower of Babel. He's trying to reach into heaven, and he's doing it without God. And I'm not sure, but what God is coming down again in judgment upon man. I'm not sure, but what he's looking over this modern Tower of Babel. I'm not sure, but what he's already judging us with a United Nations that has left God out. It's supposed to bring peace in the world. And there's never been a moment since World War II that we haven't had boys dying somewhere in the world. What irony. Isn't it time that America wakes up and realizes we do need God on the scene today? I know this is unpopular because there are so many Christians today that like the new Tower of Babel so much better than the old one, because it has more glamour, it is up to date, and it is so modern. Now, will you notice, therefore is the name of it called Babel, because the Lord did there confound the language of all the earth, and from thence did the Lord scatter them abroad upon the face of all the earth. Now, he scattered man over the earth for his own good, and it revealed to man, as today he needs to recognize, that man is helpless and he's hopeless today in the clutches of sin. I want to turn to the fourth chapter of Ephesians and let Paul say something here. Will you listen to this in the fourth chapter, verse 17, concerning man as he is? So this I say and solemnly testify in the name of the Lord, that you must no longer live as the heathen or the Gentiles do, in the perverseness, in the folly and vanity and emptiness of their souls and the futility of their minds. Their moral understanding is darkened and their reasoning is beclouded. They're alienated from the life of God with no share in it, because of the ignorance, the want of knowledge and perception, the willful blindness that is deep-seated in them due to their hardness of heart, to the insensitiveness of their moral nature. In their spiritual apathy, they have become callous and past feeling and reckless and have abandoned themselves to unbridled sensuality, eager and greedy to indulge in every form of impurity. May I say, that's Paul's picture of man as man is today with his modern Tower of Babel. Now at the Tower of Babel, God leaves the nations for a time. It's beginning at this place that God no longer deals with the nations as such. And you can at this time pinpoint the very time and place where God now moves out and calls a man, and he took that man, and that man was Abraham, and now the Bible marches directly to the cross and to an empty tomb. And the Bible as we have it today ends at the cross and the tomb. But God today is writing the acts of the Holy Spirit in heaven. It began on the day of Pentecost, and the day of Pentecost is God's answer to the Tower of Babel. And God is saying, on the day of Pentecost, God is saying, I have now come back to the nations. I scattered them for their own good. Now I have a Redeemer to offer to them, and I'll speak to them in their own language. And when the day of Pentecost was fully come, they were all with one accord in one place. And suddenly there came a sound from heaven. It wasn't a wind. It was as of a rushing mighty wind. It filled all the house where they were sitting. There appeared unto them cloven tongues like as a fire. It wasn't fire. And it sat upon each of them. God is speaking through the eye gate and the ear gate on the day of Pentecost. And they were all filled with the Holy Ghost and began to speak with other tongues. There wasn't an unknown tongue in the crowd there that day, as the Spirit gave them utterance. And there were dwelling at Jerusalem Jews, devout men, out of every nation under heaven. Because you see, on the day of Pentecost was one of the three feast days that Jews came from all over the Roman Empire to Jerusalem to worship. And they were there from everywhere. And many of those Jews could not understand their own speech. As many of them going back today to that land, they have to learn it, because it is not their mother tongue out of that land. And so these that went back in that day could not understand the Hebrew. Now will you notice? And now when this was noised abroad, the multitude came together. They were confounded, because that every man heard them speak in his own language. They were all amazed and marveled, saying one to another, "Behold, are not all these which speak Galileans? And how hear we every man in our own tongue wherein we were born?" So that on the day of Pentecost, God is using this, if you please, to say, "I have come back for you." He's saying to the Gentiles and to the nations of the world, "I'm speaking again to you. I now have a salvation to offer you. The gospel is for all mankind." That was the reason for the talking in tongues. That mission has been accomplished. It's no longer necessary. When it breaks out today, it's a manifestation of the flesh, not of the Spirit. I said that at the beginning of the movement here, and it would die down. It's died down. It always will, because it's not of the Spirit today. But in that day, they heard them speaking in their own tongues. And the most important thing was that there at the day of Pentecost, they were speaking in all the tongues, to let God letting you know and let me know that the gospel is for you and the gospel is for me today. He's saying, "I've come back for you. I love you. And this is the only way I can get you." That's what God is saying. And that's what he actually said at the Tower of Babel. "I have to do this for the sake of the generations that are yet coming upon the earth." Now, today, why don't men come to Christ? Why don't men accept the gospel? I go back again and then I'm through. Pride today, like Cain. That may be the reason that some of you have not come to Christ. You want to come your own way. You do not want to acknowledge, as Abel did, that you're a sinner and that you do need a Savior. You believe that you can perform works. You can do something. You can be a do-gooder. And that somehow or another, that'll make you acceptable to God. God has already given. That is a tremendous lesson, that this man, filled with pride, Cain, could not be accepted to God. Only the man who brought the little lamb that pointed to Christ was accepted. Then yonder at the flood, God demonstrated that the flesh can keep you from coming to him, and the flesh will keep some of you today from coming to Christ. Given over to the sins of the flesh, blind to the need of the person of Christ, deaf to his claims, invitation. How many men this morning and women that are sleeping off today? A big bender they were on last night, incapable this morning of hearing the voice of the Son of God calling them to salvation. And then the will of man will keep you away. I think that's the greatest sin of the hour. Your own little Tower of Babel. Do you have one? Rebellion against God. Setting your will over against the will of God. Well, you can even have your little clique, and that's your little Tower of Babel. You can have your little group, and that's your Tower of Babel. Oh, how many today have their little Tower of Babel? Rebellion that's in the human heart. Rebellion against God. Rebellion against His Word. And you find it even among so-called believers. That little Tower of Babel today. Rebellion against God. The little boy had been bad at night, and his mama made him sit in the corner. And she heard a disturbance in the next room in the corner. And she said, Willie, are you sitting down? He says, yes, ma'am. I'm sitting down, but I'm standing up on the inside of me. Oh, how many people today are standing up on the inside of them? Rebellion against God. Oh, this morning, to break down your rebellion. To say no longer, I'll rebel against God. Listen to the Savior. He said it in His day. It's pertinent today. Ye will not come to me that ye might have life. I receive not honor from man, but I know you that ye have not the love of God in you. I'm come in my Father's name, and ye receive me not. If another shall come in his own name, him ye will receive. And he's coming. Antichrist is coming someday. Germany turned its back on Luther's Bible. Germany turned its back on Jesus Christ. And then one day Germany found that they were bowing before a Hitler, and their tongue was black from licking his shoes. They wouldn't have Jesus Christ. Ye'll not come to me that you might have life. I'm come in my Father's name, and you receive me not. If another shall come in his name, him ye shall receive. Listen to him again. Then said Jesus unto the 12, will ye also go away? Then Simon Peter answered, and thank God for Simon Peter. Lord, to whom shall we go? Thou hast the words of eternal life, and we believe and are sure that Thou art the Christ, the Son of the living God. This morning, what's keeping you from Christ? He says, you won't come to me. But if you will come to me, him that cometh to me, I will in no wise cast out. Is it another year for you when you have to say, as Jeremiah said in 8:20, the harvest is past, the summer is ended, and we are not saved. The harvest is almost over. Almost over. I personally do not believe many more years that a man will stand in this pulpit and be able to ask you to turn to Christ. I don't think so. The harvest is over. The summer is ended. And we are not saved. But this morning, it's not too late. What's keeping you from Christ today? Right where you're sitting this morning, you can turn to Him. You can accept Him. Something's keeping you from it. It'll come in one of three categories. Your mind, pride today, because when you come to Him, you have to come as a beggar and receive as a gift His salvation. Sins of the flesh can keep you from Him. are a will today. You may be rallying around some little Tower of Babel, worshiping some man, some group. And my friend, if you are, your tongue is black this morning, licking shoe leather. When you bow to him, you don't have to bow to man. Oh, this morning, to break down that rebellion and to turn to him. He's a savior today.
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9: This is Olga Herman with Daily Minute Prayer. Father, you told us the greatest command is to love you and one another. Yet, Lord, often there are fights among us. The Apostle James tells us this is because of our own lusts of pleasure. Paul tells us we can walk in the Spirit and not be led by the lusts of the flesh, which is still promoted in our culture today. His long list of terrible practices to avoid include adultery, fornication, uncleanness, lewdness, idolatry, sorcery, hatred, contentions, jealousies, outbursts of wrath, selfish ambitions, dissensions, heresies, envy, murder, drunkenness, revelries, and the like. Lord, we thank you that we have a way out when we surrender our desires to your Holy Spirit. 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In Jesus' name, amen.
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17: The following program, Bless Israel, is brought to you by the International Fellowship of Christians and Jews.
18: The Holocaust was the systematic persecution and murder of 6 million Jews by the Nazi state and collaborators from 1933 to 1945. Nazi Germany created tens of thousands of camps to imprison millions of Jewish men, women, and children. Of the 6 million Jews murdered, 1.5 million were children. This horrific event must be remembered today and every day.
19: Welcome to this special Bless Israel program titled Never Forget, Never Again, brought to you by the International Fellowship of Christians and Jews. Val is a Holocaust survivor who grew up in Lithuania. In the summer of 1940, Hitler's army began its assault on the Russian Empire. The Nazis immediately began to implement their racial laws against the Jewish population, depriving Jews of every basic human right.
17: On August 15, 1941, Val and his family were forced into a ghetto, surrounded by barbed wire and armed sentries.
20: On the 4th of October, the Nazis, the SS, marched into the ghetto. They surrounded our little ghetto hospital and they set it on fire. Everybody who tried to escape was shot. So the choice was to burn alive or die in a hail of bullets. The other atrocity took place 3 weeks later. Again, the Nazis, the SS, they all marched into the ghetto. They selected 10,000. They took them away to the notorious execution place and they were all murdered. For my family and for me, this was a defining event. That's when we lost our faith in humanity. Seeing all the facts, seeing all the evil unhinged us. We couldn't cope with it. We were completely derailed. We don't know what to do. We don't know where to go. We don't know what's happening to us. The fact that ordinary, normal people could be turned into killers was a shocking realization for us. We had to take on board that the line between good and evil was a very flimsy one, a very thin one, and it was all too easy to indoctrinate ordinary people, indoctrinate ordinary people to turn from good into evil.
17: By 1944, the remaining Jews from Val's ghetto were herded into cattle wagons and taken into Germany to work as forced laborers, building factories for the production of German Messerschmitt jet fighters.
20: We knew, of course, we had a good idea that our life will be finished before we were liberated. Conditions were so bad that we did not expect to survive. We were very pessimistic. And we made a pledge obliging any survivor to bear witness. You see, we had that fancy idea that once we disclose how evil starts and how evil spreads, it will make a big impression and genocide won't happen again. Well, it was all wishful thinking, actually. I survived. I was one of the few. But it was just too traumatic to relive everything again and to talk about it. So in common with most survivors, I kept silent. It was such a gruesome story. People could not believe it. But I was prompted by my children. They wanted to know, and they were asking difficult questions. Why don't we have grandparents, uncles and family like the other children? And why do you speak with a funny accent? So we decided, when the kids were about 8, 9, we have to tell them what happened to us. But we had a problem. How do you introduce a child to the idea of radical evil? So we had to modify our story to their maturity. So there you are. The long silence was broke, and we began talking about it.
0: Tens of thousands of elderly Holocaust survivors, just like Val Ginsberg, still live in abject poverty. Many are alone and cannot afford food or medicine.
17: But thanks to you, our Christian radio friends, the International Fellowship of Christians and Jews is able to provide a survival food box with nourishing food for one poor elderly Holocaust survivor in the final years of their life. 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When you see the naked, to clothe him.
0: Just $25. 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
19: 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That's NEVER to 91999. At a Holocaust awareness event, President and Global CEO of the Fellowship, Yael Eckstein, shared how the organization is providing food boxes to poor, elderly Holocaust survivors, like Miriam.
1: She was one of the first Jewish people that the Nazis took in Germany, and she was brought to Auschwitz to build the camps with her own hands. And she said, "I was strong, that's why I survived, but I was the only survivor." And she explained to me how for years she lived on one piece of bread, one cup of tea, and worked 15 hours a day in the freezing cold snow, in the burning hot sun, and if you stop for 1 second, you get shot on sight. And she said, as we were walking back to our bunks, the Nazis would line up next to us and they would see our starving bodies, our exhausted minds, and we'd be walking, and they would start throwing loaves of bread at us. They'd be throwing chicken, they'd be throwing meat. And any person who would bend down to pick it up would get shot on sight. And they would sit there laughing. And they would watch their fellow Jews, their fellow workers, their friends, their family get shot because they were so starving for a piece of bread. And she said to me, "When you come with this food box that says on the side, donated with love from Christians in America, there are no words for the joy it brings to my heart. Finally, the Jewish people are not alone. Finally, there are Christians in America who care about me. Christians in America are sending me this life, this bread, this food, this chicken. That shows me that there is hope for the future." And that's what the Fellowship aims to do.
17: Many Holocaust survivors face serious health issues. Those in need of treatment or medication crisis can sometimes live far from a medical facility. When war or terror attacks take place in areas like Ukraine and throughout Israel, they cannot safely leave their homes. But thanks to Christians and your prayerful and financial support, the Fellowship is able to provide mobile clinics to help poor elderly Holocaust survivors receive the care they need.
3: This mobile clinic allows doctors to reach Holocaust survivors in their homes.
22: 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So we give them the medical care in their home.
3: Holocaust survivors have already endured such unimaginable difficulties in their lives. During times of crisis, it is especially important to make sure they receive the care and dignity they deserve.
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3: Supporting this initiative is part of our commitment to help Israel's most vulnerable populations.
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3: 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We make sure Holocaust survivors can still get their medical attention in times of war and in times of peace.
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5: Auschwitz, the site of 1.1 million Jews who were slaughtered, murdered simply for the crime of being Jewish.
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17: The fellowship was founded in 1983 by Rabbi Yekiel Eckstein, fulfilling his vision of building bridges of understanding between Christians and Jews. In his more than three decades of work, Rabbi Eckstein helped millions of needy Jews around the world, and he also encouraged millions of Christians to deepen their bonds with Israel and their biblical Jewish roots. It was in his beloved Holy Land of Israel where Rabbi Yekiel Eckstein passed away on February 6, 2019.
19: In this rare audio recording, Rabbi Eckstein gives an important perspective on the Holocaust and how all of humanity should declare never forget and never again. Let's listen.
24: The Holocaust is not just a concept. The Holocaust happened at a real point in history to real people. I realize just how close the people are to us, and how the events could, God forbid, as much as we say never again, they could happen again. If Israel's enemies have their way, Jerusalem and the state of Israel would be obliterated and pushed into the sea and destroyed. We dare not let that happen. Not under our watch. Hatred and prejudice are not things that we are born with. man, through his free choice, he chooses between good and evil. My friends, we are witnessing the rise of anti-Semitism around the world today.
18: The neighbors say, "We will poison you, dirty Jews." They say it openly.
24: Terrorist attacks.
6: Police say they were tortured and killed before the final shootout.
24: Time is not on our side. Every Jew who is in need of escaping from the forces of anti-Semitism, today there is an Israel that is the home for every Jew who flees there.
9: This inscription says that Jews should all be stabbed. Jid is a derogatory, negative word for Jew. This is the name that the Nazis called Jews when they put a yellow Star of David. It's the same now.
18: It's very hard to describe for someone in the West.
22: Absolutely.
18: The anti-Semitism that still lives here. Valentina is a mother of five children. And when they went out for one Shabbat in the synagogue, the neighbors, they broke the door, came in, and stole all what they have and left a note, "Dirty Jews, go out." The neighbors told them, "We will poison you, and you will all be dead. We will accomplish Hitler's task." "Hitler lives in our heart," Valentina's neighbor told her. And she's frightened now, so she has to live in fear, because they promise her that they will poison her.
24: The nuclear threats, the biological, the chemical threats that Israel is facing are growing. The amassing of missiles, of weapons against Israel has risen tremendously. Joshua said, "Who is for the Lord? Let him come with me." This is the moment of truth. This is the time when we need to take a stand with God, and when we need to stand strongly with the state of Israel.
19: The Bible says in the book of Isaiah, chapter 58, verse 7, "Share your food with the hungry. Give shelter to the homeless. When you see the naked, clothe them." 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Today, thousands of poor elderly Holocaust survivors in Israel, Ukraine, and across the former Soviet Union live every day with a feeling of hunger. Many live alone, scared, and unseen, but God sees them. And today, God may be calling you to be their blessing.
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10: Christ commanded us to take care of the needy, and to obey God's word is what we need to be doing. And it's great that we have organizations like the International Fellowship of Christian Jews try to meet those needs, to open the eyes of people that want to help. You have to obey the word, but God gives us a compassion because of who he is. And that's the example that Christ gives us. You know, his whole ministry was about healing and helping and understanding people's needs. And that's what he encourages us to do through his word, is to understand the needy people, the people that are hurting. And to want to help is something that Christ gives us.
17: Did you know that in Isaiah chapter 58, the Lord gives 10 amazing promises to those who take action and help others less fortunate than themselves? Oh, God promises that his favor will shine on you, that your wounds will be healed, that he will always be with you, that he will save you, that he will protect you, that he will answer your prayers, that he will turn darkness into light, that he will guide you, that he will satisfy you with good things. And lastly, the 10th promise, that he will keep you strong and well.
19: Those 10 promises from God in Isaiah chapter 58 are built on being generous to people less fortunate than us. 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
0: Hi, Kevin McCullough. 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
31: 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That is, what's the key thing that's above everything else in your life?
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3: And I learned as a result of simply reading the biblical characters, how they live their lives, their failures, and all the rest. And some of those are like Joseph and David, Daniel, and a few others. But I found something in the life of Joseph that absolutely strengthened me and has been a part of that strength all these years. And what I want to do in this passage of Scripture today, which is really Genesis from 37 primarily, all the way to 50, it doesn't mean that we'll take all of that. But it's the truth in those chapters. It's something that happened in his life. And when I think about the trials of Joseph's life and recognize how God used him ultimately and so mightily, God is still willing and ready to use people today who will practice this one simple truth that I want us to look at. So I want you to turn, if you will, to Genesis, beginning in chapter 37. I just want to read a few verses to get us started, and then I want to give you a little background. And the scripture says in verse 1, "Now Jacob lived in the land where his father had sojourned, in the land of Canaan. These are the records of the generations of Jacob. Joseph, when 17 years of age, was pasturing the flock with his brothers while he was still a youth, along with the sons of Bilhah and the sons of Zilpah, his father's wives, and Joseph brought back a bad report about them to their father." Now, I want to give you a little bit of background about Joseph because everything else hinges on this, and what I want you to listen to is this. There is one truth that goes all the way through his life. Remember that he's 17 years of age. He's a teenager when this starts. He dies at 110. But from 17 to 30 is a time of nothing but trials, heartache, burdens, misfortune, and pain. And oftentimes we come through those times and think, well, God, why do you let these things happen? So what I want to do is I want to take you through the trials that he faced during this time. And I want you to keep hearing one thing, because that one thing personally has helped me. If I could think of some of the things that God has taught me, but in one phrase, one idea, one principle that has sustained me through the most difficult, trying times of my life, this is that phrase. So let's look at Joseph for a moment. Joseph grew up in a family where his father had had dreams. God had spoken to him, didn't have the word of God. God oftentimes spoke in dreams in those days because there was no written word, and anything writing was very, very unusual. And so he grows up in this family, and the scripture says that Jacob, Joseph's father, loved him above all the rest of them. He favored him. And you recall the scripture says that his father gave him a coat of many colors. Well, as a result of that, this is the beginning of his trials, because the Bible says this was the way his brothers thought about him. And the scripture says that verse 3 of the 37th chapter, "Now Israel loved Joseph more than all the sons, because he was the son of his old age, and he made him a varicolored tunic. His brothers saw that their father loved him more than all the other brothers, and so they hated him and could not speak to him on friendly terms." I mean, not just once in a while, but this means, you know, they just didn't like him. They wish he wasn't there. And so then he had this dream. He had this dream about these sheaves are out in the field, and his bundle stood up and all their sheaves bowed down. Well, that didn't make him very popular either. Then he had another dream, made everything worse. He dreamed that the sun and the moon and the stars all bowed down before him. Well, by this time, listen to what the scripture says. So they hated him even more. So he tells them the other dream. The Bible says that they were very jealous of him. And so what happens here in his family, nothing's going good for him. He grows up in a family where his father and mother love him dearly, but his brother hate him, and they're jealous of him. And so the first trial of his life is living in a household where he's not wanted, he's hated, they despise him. Now listen, this isn't just a little bit of anger. This is pure.

0: For hatred. And you'll see that the next trial he goes through is proof of that. But remember this, he had a dream. He had a promise in that dream that one day God would so use him that his family, his brothers, and even his mother and dad would one day bow down before him. Etched in his mind and in his heart, these dreams. And in the spite of all that, his brothers just hate him and despise him. But here's what he did. He kept his focus on God. He did not allow his brother's attitude to make him angry, bitter, resentful, and hostile. So he comes to the next big trial in his life. So his father said, your brothers are out in Shechem with the flocks, and so I want you to go and find out how everything is going along. The scripture says they saw him coming and they said, here comes the dreamer. Now they didn't just dislike him, they hated him. So they decided, let's just kill him and get rid of him. And we'll just take his garments and kill a goat and dip it in blood and tell his father that he got killed by some kind of beast. And so the oldest one of the brothers, Reuben, said, no, let's do this. Throw him in the pit. Throw him in a pit that had no water, which they would have said, well, then he'll just die of thirst because he couldn't get out by himself. And so Reuben did that with in mind, though, that he would come back somehow and rescue him. Well, so Reuben's off the scene for a little while for some reason, and here he is. Now, his brothers not only hated him, but they're trying to kill him. And what's in his mind? He had a dream. He had a promise from God. So what sustained him through their hatred and bitterness, and we don't have any idea how they treated him when he showed up on the scene because of their hatred. You don't think they said to him, now, Joseph, take off your coat. Take off your coat and stand over here, and we're going to push you into this pit. No. You can imagine, full of hatred and bitterness and jealousy, what they did, what they said to him. So here he is lying at the bottom of this pit. And no doubt crying out, you know, why have you done this? What have I done to you? Whatever it might be. And so leaving him there, his focus was upon God, not his circumstance, because there's nothing he could do about his circumstance. Then, of course, the third trial he goes through is here he is in the pit. And so Judah, remember how important he is? The line of the tribe of Judah. This is the son of Jacob's family, through whom the Messiah came. And so Judah says, here's what we should do. Don't kill him. Let's just sell him off to this caravan of Midianites. And so they sold him for 20 shekels. Well, think about this. Here he is now, his brother's hatred and animosity toward him. Not only is that bad enough, he thought he was going to die, but in spite of all that, something inside of him would not let that be a reality. They pick him up, sold him off to these Midianites. Now where's he going? He's getting further and further away from home and his family. Well, when he arrived in Egypt, and the capital probably, he was sold to a man by the name of Potiphar, who was head of the bodyguard of Pharaoh. So a little time went by. Now remember, he's a teenager when this begins to happen. Little time goes by, and Potiphar begins to observe this Hebrew slave. Now they, of course, would never dare eat with each other because they despised the Hebrews because they were shepherds. That's what they didn't like. And their class was so much higher than that. But he kept observing this young man, until finally he probably gave him a little task in, a little task there. And he noticed that whatever he did it very well. After a while, he added some of his responsibilities. And the scripture says that he did so well that the Lord was with him. And now his master saw that the Lord was with him and how the Lord caused all that he did to prosper in his hand, that Joseph found favor in his sight and became his personal servant. He made him overseer over his house. All that he owned, he put in Joseph's charge. came about that from the time he made him overseer in his house and over all that he owned, the Lord blessed the Egyptian's house on account of Joseph. Thus the Lord's blessing was upon all that he owned in the house and in the field. So he left everything he owned in Joseph's charge, and with him that he did not concern himself with anything except the food which he ate. Now, why would he do that? Think about this. More than likely, at some point, Potiphar said, you know, tell me about your background. I know you're a Hebrew, but what's going on? I'm sure he must have told him about his father and about his brothers and how they dumped him in the pit to die and how he got to Egypt. And I'm sure Potiphar wanted to know that. How did you get here in the first place? And he realized that he'd been sold off by his brothers. And Potiphar was certainly a smart man, and he would not have been the bodyguard of Pharaoh himself. And so he had to recognize this. Here's a young man who does an excellent job at what he does, and he doesn't seem to have any anger in him. He's not bitter. He's not hostile. He's not defending himself. He's not on the defense. He is a Hebrew, but he's not objecting here, and he's not criticizing Egyptians. He's learned the language. Whatever I give him to do, he does very well. So over a period of time, as God demonstrated, listen, his favor in the heart of Joseph, God began to do an awesome work in his life. What I want you to see is this. His focus was upon God, not upon his circumstances. And as a result of his response to his trials and heartache and the way people had treated him, in spite of all of that, what happened? God kept him with the right spirit, and I believe a sense of gentleness about him. Very organized, very orderly, good leadership, because he turned everything. That means he turned all of his finances, everything he had, which would be totally unlike an Egyptian, he turned it over to a Hebrew slave. And then everything was going along rather well. And the Bible says, if you'll notice here, in this 39th chapter and the 7th verse, now Joseph was handsome in form and appearance. And Potiphar had a wife. And Potiphar's wife, no doubt, the whole idea of having a Hebrew slave in the household was a very negative thing, the way she responded later. And but she looked at Joseph and noticed he was good looking. And probably very strong. And but most of all, it was his spirit. He had a gentle spirit, very organized, very orderly, probably a quiet spirit. And the more she noticed him, the less her husband looked, because he's a young man. And so the more she looked at him, the more she lusted after him. The more she lusted after him, the more she plotted and planned that somehow she'd be able to go to bed with this Hebrew slave. Now, they hated Hebrews. But to show you how the devil works, she kept looking and she kept watching and she kept planning. And one day, while everybody else was out of the household, she tried to get him to go to bed with her. And he would not do it. And I want you to notice what he said, because what he said is so very significant in this 39th chapter. Verse 7. It came about in those events that the master's wife looked with desire at Joseph, and she said, lie with me. But he refused and said to his master's wife, behold with me here. My master does not concern himself with anything in this house, and he's put all that he owns in my charge. There is no one greater in this house than I. It does not mean a prideful thing. What he's saying is, I'm the most responsible one, and I'm in charge. And he has withheld nothing from me except you. Because you're his wife, how then could I do this great evil and sin against God? His focus was always on God. If his focus had slipped from God to this awesome opportunity to lie with Potiphar's wife, he would have been in serious trouble. No matter what she might have promised and what she might have guaranteed, what she might have said, that wasn't what got a hold of him. His focus was always on God. His focus was on God when he was with his family, when they tried to throw him into the pit and kill him, when he was on that trip to Egypt with the Midianites. Always his focus was on God, because God had given him a dream, and he had the promise of God. He didn't have the Word of God as you and I have. You and I, the reason God doesn't put a lot of dreams in people's eyes and minds today is because we don't need dreams. We have something far more certain and specific and promising and encouraging and believable than dreams, because most dreams don't make any sense anyway. And so here he is, and now he is being threatened by this woman. No doubt what she may have said. And so all the servants are gone. So when they happened to be together, and he refused her, he left his coat and left, and so she took it. And as a result, here's what she said. She called the other folks in, and she said, "The Hebrew slave whom you brought to us came into me to make sport of me. And I raised my voice and screamed. He left his garment beside me and fled aside." Now, when his master heard the words of his wife, which he spoke to him, saying, this is what your slave did to me. Then, of course, Potiphar was upset, and the scripture says his anger burned. So Joseph's master took him and put him into the jail, the place where the king's prisoners were confined, and he was there in jail. No matter what he did, it's getting worse. Remember, he started out at the age of 17. And somebody says, "Well, what do you think Potiphar really thought?" Here's what I think he thought. "I don't really believe this, but I'm going to have to put him in jail. For the simple reason, if my fellow Egyptians heard that my wife said a Hebrew slave tried to go to bed with her, and I believed the Hebrew slave rather than my wife, that it would have been extremely, extremely disgraceful." So he threw him in jail. Now, why do I believe that? Because if he really had believed that Joseph tried to go to bed with his wife, he'd have had him killed. People were killed for almost nothing. People being killed, almost nothing. And here his wife has accused Joseph of trying to go to bed with her. So he threw him in jail. So started out at 17. Now, he's probably 20-some by this point. And if you ask him, "Do you believe in the one true God?" "Yes." "Well, what's your evidence?" "Your brothers hated you. They threw you in a pit to die. You got sold in the caravan. You did your best in Potiphar's household, and now you're in jail. On what basis do you believe this God?" Because he kept his focus upon God, not upon his circumstances.
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1: The Bible says it is for freedom that Christ has set us free. Here's A Moment with Charles Stanley.
7: What does it mean to be set free in Christ? Somebody says, well, set free from what? And the very question oftentimes reveals that a person is not aware of what's going on in their life. Because you see, if a person is experiencing fear or jealousy or bitterness, unforgiveness, past hurts, addictions, lust, poor self-image, deliberate sins in their life, whatever it might be, attitudes and actions such as these enslave a person. And naturally, you're going to deny it. Because you see, that's Satan's strategy. If he can just get you to deny what's going on in your life, you know, what's going to happen is you're going to still be enslaved by that very thing. And it's going to affect your entire life. You may feel on the one hand that you're free, but if you stop and examine your heart, what do you think about when you go to bed at night, the lights are all off, and you're thinking about what you're really doing with your life? What's going on? What are your attitudes? So often, people live enslaved all of their life. Now, the question is, can you be free? And the answer is, yes, you can. Jesus is the one who sets us free. And here's what he said in his word. In John chapter 8, in this 32nd verse, Jesus said, "And you shall know the truth, and the truth shall make you free." Well, what is this truth that makes us free? Jesus is the liberating power in our life. And there is no freedom apart from him. Because you see, you may be able to correct a few things in your life, but sin enslaves to the point that only through Jesus Christ can you be set free. He said he came for the purpose to set us free. You say, well, how does that work in my life? Well, remember this. First of all, we have to confess the fact there is sin in my life. We have to confess the fact that somehow I can't do better. And you see, many people who say, oh, I could stop this if I wanted to. I can quit that. That's not enslaving me. The truth is, it is. And how does that freedom come into your life? By confessing that you are enslaved by that sin. And believing in your heart that when Jesus Christ died on the cross, that death at the cross made it possible for us to live above this sin.
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17: 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This Memorial Day comes as our nation marks 250 years of freedom. A quarter of a millennia since the signing of the Declaration of Independence. On this Memorial Day, we should pause and recognize that we don't have one without the other. That is, we only have the freedom that we cherish as a result of those who stood up to fight for it and defend it, and more specifically, willing to pay the ultimate price. From the Revolutionary War and the nation's founding to those who have paid the price in recent days and months, as President Trump and his administration work to ensure that the mullahs of Iran never have a nuclear weapon, we remain free today because of the men and women who have committed themselves to our nation's defense. Over 1.3 million have paid the ultimate price. Today we say thank you. It's also a day for us to dedicate ourselves to what, in 1863, Abraham Lincoln called the unfinished work before us. On behalf of Salem Media, happy Memorial Day. I'm Hugh Hewitt.
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23: All right, welcome back. Kevin McCullough, glad to have you with us. I was just thinking this week, because in the McCullough House, it is we're coming up on the end of, we call it Maycember, because it's like as busy as December, but it's in the month of May, end of school, concerts, taekwondo black belt tests, band concert, musical that my daughter's in. It's so busy. But the one thing that the lovely bride came in and she goes, you know, we got to think about summer camp this year. And we've scouted out some camps for our kids. And there's nothing cheap these days. Everything is like $500, $1,000, $1,500 to send your child away for a week of sleepaway Christian camp. And when I think on that, and then I reflect on the work that Angel Tree is doing from Prison Fellowship to get a week of sleepaway camp for a child for the mere gift of $200. Friends, I'm just thinking, what an investment. What an investment in that child. What an investment in the kingdom. What great value you're bringing to their life, to the life of their family, to the life of the community that they're in. And friends, I think that's a tangible way to actually make a difference in the world around us. If you're talking about, I want to give my money to things that actually matter, I don't see how it gets much better than giving a child a week of Angel Tree Camp from Prison Fellowship. Betsy Wright is the senior director of the Angel Tree program, which you may know about in December, where they bring toys to Angel Tree kids. Angel Tree Camp is kind of a parallel universe. It's a comparable program that kind of accentuates the other end of the year. And Betsy, I'm so grateful that as a ministry, Prison Fellowship says, yes, we want to reach the parent, the incarcerated parent. We want them to know Jesus. We want them to study the Bible. We want to give them tools while they're in prison to be able to reform and to have a new life. But I love the fact that you guys also think about the kids and the ones that they're separated from. And through both Angel Tree at Christmas time and Angel Tree camping in the summertime, you have a direct connection from the parent to the child. The child feels remembered, not forgotten. And it's giving them a unique sense of who they are and that they're maybe worth more than they had envisioned themselves being worth before. And it's just, it's what I called the other day on the air, an unadulterated good. There's no downside to this. It's just loving on kids and giving them something that they wouldn't have otherwise. So thank you for doing that. And thank you for being part of that vision to help us all see how we can be part of it.
0: Oh, well, you know, I tell people all the time, I love what I get to do because it's just fulfilling and it fills your soul when you can impact the kingdom. And I do it by making connections and finding camps and doing things like this to help raise awareness. But when we can do something, give something of ourselves that impacts the kingdom, what better gift in life that we can do that?
23: I couldn't agree more. For people that are just joining us, we're talking about Angel Tree Camp. For $200, a child gets taken out of a hot, maybe, you know, lacking air conditioning circumstance in a city, in a neighborhood, maybe living with a relative that is not ideal, and transform them, literally take them out of that circumstance to the rural countryside where these camps are at, and there's 50 different locations, one in every state that children will go and experience. But it's a completely transformational event. Some of them have never seen this much grass or trees before, or stars at night, or animals in person, like horses and other things. And I have to imagine that the physical nature of what camp is very impacting to them.
0: Yeah, you know, I think there's something to be said about just being in that peaceful space in nature. Like we find it ourselves when we go on vacation,
23: right,
0: and we're by the beach. Like when you're just in that peaceful setting, your soul everything slows down and your soul just relaxes. Your body relaxes. Like you are being restored in that place. And so when we can get the kids out of the city, out of the bustle and the stress of their home life, and set them down amongst the trees and the lakes and all the things in nature, that, wow, that's so refreshing. Just the environment alone is refreshing to their souls, much less being poured into by the counselors and hearing the gospel and doing the fun things.
23: Let's talk about that for a second. A lot of the counselors at Angel Tree Camp started out as Angel Tree kids, and they developed a walk with God, and they come back and they now help the next generation of Angel Tree kids, mm-hmm, find him. How does it happen? How does it work? What's the stories that you've been told or seen for yourself where this is disciples, making disciples kind of thing?
0: You know, we hear so many times, like, a kid will come back from camp and their parent at home will say they want to be a counselor when they grow up. And it happens because that person has had such a tremendous impact on them that they felt seen. They felt known. They felt loved unconditionally by this person. And so they come and they're like, wow, I want to do that too. Because that person becomes just this wonderful mentor and role model to them. And so a lot of our camps, we are encouraging more and more of our camps to create leadership training programs where they can become a counselor in training. And so they get some extra time at camp and they're poured into while they're doing work and learning character traits and things like that, and eventually becoming an actual counselor for the kids. And, you know, when you can come in as a counselor and say, I know exactly what you feel like. I was you. I know your story. It's my story. Wow. To a kid hearing that and seeing this, you know, teenager, young adult that they look up to, but wow, they have my same story. Now I don't feel quite alone.
23: Yeah.
0: And I know that somebody understands me and gets me.
23: In the big city, we call that street cred. And they're speaking from a place of authority, from experience, and not just from the downside of having had a similar experience. They're also talking about what Jesus meant to them when they found him and how he changed their life and what he can do for that next child. Our friend Tom Tradup described it a couple of days ago as, by the time they get to the end of that week of camp, you literally have to peel these kids off the counselors. They're hugging them and they're hanging on to them. And they're like, I don't want to go home. And this after coming into camp on Monday going, is anybody going to like me here? Do they know that my parents are in prison? Yeah. Somewhere around lunchtime, some kid goes, hey, what were your parents in for? And they figure it out. And once those guards are dropped, man, the gospel takes fertile soil and it just produces fruit in an incredible way. Friends, this is why what Betsy's saying, what I'm telling you about, this is why I'm so personally passionate about getting all 162 of these kids that are on the list to a camp this summer. And it only costs $200 to do one child. And I know that there are those of you that could write a check for 10 kids right now and just send, you know, half a bus full to camp. And that'd be a wonderful thing. But I don't want to leave a single one of these 162 kids behind. Every one of them, a unique soul. They're stamped with the Imago Dei. God made them. He cares about them. He loves them. He is working in the lives of their parents through prison fellowship. He wants to work through the lives of these kids through Project Angel Tree and Angel Tree Camping. And we just want to be facilitators of what God's doing. We want to be in alignment with what he's doing already. And this is one of the easiest ways that we can do it this year. Would you consider a gift of at least $200 to help one child experience Christ, experience Jesus, experience God's creation this summer in a way that is so full of emotion and experience and vibrancy in a way that they haven't experienced anything else in life? It really will stand out as a lifelong memory that they will take this. I mean, look, I was just a kid in the suburbs, went to Christian camp. There were friendships I made when I was a child at Christian camp that I still have in my life to this day. People that, you know, we stay in touch with each other. This is a life transformational moment, and you get to be part of it. Here's the phone number. It's 888-206-2794, 888-206-2794. Or you can go to thatkevinshow.com. There's a prison fellowship banner at the top of the page. Click that. Whether you give your gift online or you make the call, it shouldn't take more than about 2 minutes to make that gift happen. And Betsy, I'm curious, how many children will Prison Fellowship attempt to get into their camp? Because if you're in all 50 states, that means there's a lot of camps going to be conducted this summer.
0: We have 273 camping partners this year. And so we are looking to serve over 6,000 kids at camp this summer. And it's going to be a great summer because we know that each of those children are going to hear the gospel message. So what better way to invest?
23: Right.
0: And then somebody hearing the gospel.
23: And, you know, when you don't interrupt the process of behavior and criminal activity in the life, especially of kids like this, the temptation is just to repeat what mom and dad did. And so if it weren't for prison fellowship in the life of their parent, if it wasn't for Angel Tree in the life of the child, these could all be repeat offenders, drags on society, committing more crime, etc. This is a way that now, as you said, they come home and they're now leading in their neighborhood. They're speaking the truth to people that would otherwise try to lead them astray. And they're being a vibrant example of the gospel wherever they go beyond that. And friend, you get to make that happen. Your gift is the light switch that turns on when you give it and that kid gets to go to camp. One more time, 888-206-2794, or go to thatkevinshow.com and click the Angel Tree banner at the top of the page.
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23: All right, welcome back. Kevin McCullough, so happy to be with you. And I just got to tell you that even when we're talking about money and, you know, all the things that we do on Money Monday, because we want to help you be a good steward of what you're doing, of the money that you're earning and the ability for you to leave it as a legacy for the people that God has blessed you with. I just want you to know success. I'm hopeful and prayerful that what that will do is in some way bless you tremendously. Now, part of how I would hope that that blessing would be seen in people's lives is something very specific. I don't know about you. I don't know if you went to a Christian camp when you were a kid, but I will tell you that some of my fondest memories of my walk with Jesus were times that as a kid who didn't come from the inner city, who came from the suburbs, got to spend in my summertime at Christian camp. And we had a program in our church where if I recited some verses every Sunday for about 13 to 15 weeks during the year, then when the summer rolled around, I would be eligible to go to summer camp. And it started out just being 1 week. But the longer you went and you could kind of climb the ranks, become a junior counselor, eventually become kind of a counselor person. They had specific titles for them, but it was always such an amazing, moving, meaningful experience. I made friends there that to this day I still have contact with that I've always been so grateful for. And the emotions are big when you're at camp because you get away from the routine of all of the grind of just regular life. And I want to ask you to picture everything that I just described for you, but apply it to a kid that's never seen trees, has seldom seen stars, has never been in the open wild life or along a creek or camped out with a campfire or, you know, done all the things that Christian camps do. Not to mention the learning of music and singing songs and having Bible study and learning how to interact with God's word and being so appreciative of people taking the time. A lot of kids that go to Christian camps don't know the Lord when they first get there. And a lot of kids become Christians, and that's especially true with Project Angel Tree. Project Angel Tree, if you've never heard of it, is the Prison Fellowship International's ability to reach into prisons and find people that have made horrible, drastic, bad choices in life and introduce them to the gospel and watch them flourish after coming to know Christ, studying their Bible, graduating from a Bible program. And as they are in that program, they have the ability to request that some Angel Tree ministry would be done for their kids. Most commonly, we talk about the gifts that they can receive at Christmas time, but equal to that, parents in prison who have made tragic mistakes in their life can request that their child receives a week of camp. And through that scholarship program, children that are victims of crime in their own right, they didn't choose for their parents to be involved in crime, but they very much want to have a different life. These kids from really terrible neighborhoods where they go to sleep at night scared of their own shadow and of having their window open or in any number of other things, to take them out of that environment, to put them in a place that is filled with beauty, God's beauty. And there are 50 locations across the nation that we do Prison Fellowship, Angel Tree Camp for the kids. But then to be confronted with the gospel, challenged to understand it and receive it, starting a relationship with Jesus, making friends who are all on the same path as them. Friends, it's such a meaningful thing, and it is so, so vital. And here's what I'm begging you to do. Would you just sponsor? We have 162 kids, 162 kids whose names we know, who are wanting to go to camp and whose parents who are in prison have asked if we could help get them to camp. It costs $200 to help get one kid to camp. If you gave a $400 gift, a brother and a sister could go to camp together. Would you be willing to help one child experience Angel Tree Camp this summer? One child know the goodness of God. One child have his heart changed by Jesus. Here's the phone number, 888-206-2794, 888-206-2794, 888-206-2794, or you can go to thatkevinshow.com and click the Angel Tree banner at the top of the page. But I'm telling you, this is going to change lives. 888-206-2794 or angeltree.org/Kevin or That Kevin Show and click the Angel Tree banner. That Kevin Show, click the Angel Tree banner at the top of the page. I just want to reiterate what I said earlier. If there are five of you that will stand with us today that will say, I am not going to let these precious kids who have nothing working in their favor. They don't have a stable home life. They don't have two parents that aren't in prison. They don't have so much in life they are robbed of. And yet they have this. They have all of this in common. They have a parent who's in prison, who has gone through the Bible study program for Angel Tree Prison Fellowship. And in prison, for the Prison Fellowship Angel Tree program, once they've completed it, they have asked, they've been given the opportunity, and they have requested, they have nominated, if you will, their child to be allowed to go to a Prison Fellowship Angel Tree camp this summer in all 50 states. For the one closest to them to be able to go to an Angel Tree camp this summer so that they can experience Jesus, so that their child can know the God who made them, so that they can begin to learn about how God loves them and why it's so important. And friends, my earnest pleading with you is that today we would help at least five children, that five of you would be courageous enough to say, I'm going to care about these kids that nobody else cares about. The rest of the world has given up on them. Their parents are in prison. They're getting what their family deserves. That's how everybody else thinks about it. We, as followers of Jesus, we should be thinking about it from the perspective of, what does Jesus want for these kids? What if one of them turns out to be the Billy Graham of his generation? What if one of these Angel Tree kids this year finds Jesus and spends eternity in heaven in ways that they don't even understand or realize could be possible now? Friends, it's so vital. And that's why I put the challenge out there. I will match the first five children that we send to camp today at 888-206-2794, 888-206-2794. I'm going to match you child for child personally. I need five of you to go and say, take a name off the list. I'm taking care of that child's scholarship to camp. The only way these kids get to camp is through scholarships because they don't have money. And Angel Tree understands how expensive camping is. If you go to a commercial camp, you're paying $500 to $1,000 for the week of sleepaway camp for that kid. They're doing it for $200 per child in all 50 states. Kids whose parents are incarcerated, who under no fault of the child at all, find themselves living in a situation that's horrible. You rescue them out of that. You take them to the beautiful outdoors. They ride a horse. They swim. They learn about Jesus. They open their Bible. They begin a relationship with him. They make friends with other kids that have had similar circumstances when they show up thinking nobody's going to like them because their parents are in prison. Friends, this is such unadulterated good. How can we not help? How can we not help when the future, the salvation of these children hang in the balance? Friends, my plea with you is, will you join me in this effort? And I will put my money where my mouth is. I need five people to stand up and say, yes, we will help a child today. Kevin, we've been listening to you for the first 3 days. Now it's time to take action and we're ready to go. Friends, there's 162 kids on my list. I want all of them to be sent to Angel Tree Camp this summer. 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Pray for them throughout the summer that God would work in their heart, work in their life, and bring them to him. 888-206-2794, 888-206-2794. 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
18: 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Before dawn, on June 6, 1944, thousands of young American GIs stepped off landing craft onto the beaches of Normandy. Little did they know that their bravery would change the world. They faced gunfire, uncertainty, and overwhelming odds. Yet they pressed forward. Many would never leave that shoreline. D-Day marked the beginning of the end for Nazi Germany, opening a second front that changed the course of World War II. Those men didn't fight for conquest. They fought so that future generations around the world could live free from tyranny. Today, crosses and stars of David line the Normandy coast as silent reminders that freedom is never free. Connors and Sullivan and LifeVac.
8: Hello, this is John Leventhal. I am a partner in the law firm of Idala, Bertuna & Kamens. I have been a lawyer for 43 years, including 13 years as a trial judge and 13 years as an appellate judge. I have presided over almost every kind of civil and criminal case, and I have seen litigants facing almost every legal problem you can imagine. What is the most important thing for a litigant to do? It is to obtain the right lawyer, someone with the ability to navigate you through the court system and achieve the best possible outcome. At Idala, Bertuna & Kamens, that is what we offer. When I was on the bench, Idala, Bertuna & Kamens earned the reputation of being the boutique law firm that fights passionately for their clients in the most professional manner in both civil and criminal cases. I am proud to be a member of the Idala, Bertuna & Kamens law firm, where our lawyers will give you the powerful representation you all deserve.
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3: I grew up in the country, and for a long while we lived on a dirt road. Across from the dirt road was a bunch of woods. There was a path through the woods that led to a lake. And one evening, my father took my brother and I down the path to the shore of the lake to watch the sunset. As the sun was melting onto the horizon line, for some reason a bunch of water moccasins were everywhere, and my brother and I were really scared, and we began to kind of yell and whoop and wow, all this. And so my father said these words. I'll never forget these words. He said, "Son, jump on my back. Okay, son, come on, jump on my back. I'll carry you out." So Ben and I jumped on my father's back. We held him tight. I watched him turn the flashlight on that he had brought down with him, and I watched him find the path which led through the woods to our home. It was a harrowing experience, but something I was glad I got out of, if you hear me screaming. God is a God of authority. He wants us to get under the stuff that he's put over us so we can get over the stuff that he's put under us. And most people live their entire lives without ever understanding that simple yet profound phrase I just shared with you. If you're going to have success in this one and only life, you've got to get under the stuff that God's over so you can get over the stuff that God is under. To gain control, we've got to give up control. We've got to get under the authority of God. What's the authority of God? Specifically, it's the Word of God. What's the Word of God? The Bible, the B-I-B-L-E. That's the book for me, the Bible. I should live my life. You should live your life like this. We're under the authority of God's Word. Boy, I sure wish God would speak to me. I sure wish I would know what God says about marriage or about finances or about my company or about this situation I'm dealing with a friend. Or I sure wish I knew what God's Word said about my dying relative. I'm having this problem with fear and anxiety and stress. God has spoken. The most used term in the Bible to describe itself is the Word of God. In the first five books of the Bible, this phrase, the Word of God, is used over 1,000 times. In the Old Testament alone, the Word of God is used 4,000 times. In the New Testament, it's used another 44 times. Thus, when the Bible speaks, God speaks. The Bible is the Word of God. It is our authority. The Bible is what it is. The Bible is what it is. Some people, though, deny the Bible. You know some people like that. There might be a few here, not very many, but some just deny it. That's like me saying, well, I deny that there's a 4.5-foot drop off from this stage to the floor. I just don't believe it. I just don't buy it. I'm sorry. I just don't. And I'm going to take a run right here, and I'm going to run and show you that there's not a 4.5-foot drop off. I would fall and get hurt. I don't care how much I disagree or deny the fact that there's a drop-off. There is a drop-off. This stage is what it is. The Bible is what it is. You can say you don't believe it. You can do whatever, but it is what it is. It is the Word of God. So some deny it. Some people we run into actually distort the Bible. They take a verse out of context, a paragraph out of context, and build an entire theology around it, an entire false religion.

0: around it. And we can see many of those illustrations throughout our world. Others dissect the Bible. They treat the Bible like a math book. Now and then, a scientist will make a discovery that will validate the Bible. And someone will invariably run up to me and say, "Ed, did you hear about this scientist who made this discovery that validates Scripture? Man, Ed, I bet that gives you more faith than the Bible, doesn't it?" I say, "No, it gives me more faith than the scientist. I already have faith in the Bible, dude." The biggest thing that I struggle with, and the biggest thing that you struggle with, is not denying, it's not distorting, it's not dissecting the Bible, but it's this one, it's disregarding the Bible. That's our biggest struggle. Most of us here, if we were honest with ourselves, if the truth were known, if the bold reality was revealed, if we put all of our intellectual and behavioral cards on the table, that is what we struggle with. We just disregard the Bible. We take the Bible and we thumb through it. The Bible says, "Love your wife as Christ loved the church." I don't like that. The Bible says, "Wives, submit to your husband as to the Lord." Oh, I really don't like that. The Bible says, "If you look at a woman with lust, you've committed adultery." I don't like that. We all have our own versions of the Bible, don't we? When we have our own versions, our lives end up being perversions. So what I want to challenge you to do is to pick up the pieces, to pick up the pages of Scripture. I don't care if you feel like your life is shattered or in shambles. I don't care if you feel like you've scattered your own version of the Bible everywhere. We're going to pick up the pieces, put them back into our Bibles, and understand and process what it means to live under the authority of God's Word.
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0: The Bible is what it is. What is it? It's a letter. Let me let Jeremiah 31, verse 3 unpack that thought. God speaking here in Jeremiah, he says, "I've loved you with an everlasting love. I've drawn you with loving kindness." The Bible is what it is. It's a letter. Specifically, it's a love letter. The Bible has one villain, Satan. It has one hero, Christ, and one message, Jesus saves. The Bible is all about love. I want to tell you something that you need to think about. Do you know there is nothing that you could do or I could do right now that would cause God to love us less? Nothing. That's how much God loves you and me. He loves us. We're on his mind 24/7. He's crazy about us. Do you know the psalmist said that when we cry, God even collects our tears in the bottle? He knows how many tears that you've shed and I've shed. That's how much God loves you and me. He wants us, he desperately desires us to be under his authority, under his word, because he wants the best for us. He doesn't want us to have a good life or a decent life or a life that's above average. He wants us to discover the best. We'll never reach, though, our ultimate position until we live a life of submission. Submission to the Word of God. God's love is tender, but notice, too, God's love is also tough. Here is where I mess up. Here's what I have thought before in my life, and maybe you're the same. I've said this to myself. Ed, man, when you obey Scripture, that's tough. I mean, that's hard. And some of you right now are thinking that. That is a lie from the villain, from Satan himself. It is not hard when you obey. It's tender when you obey. When you disobey, it's tough. When you walk outside the authority of God, that is when it's tough. That's when you'll get hammered by hell, pelted by problems, drenched in dysfunction. That's the tough stuff. So God loves us enough to tell us the truth about our condition. And a lot of people have a vested interest in keeping the Bible at bay. Because these people know that once they open Scripture, it opens their lives. Once they study the Bible, it studies them. Once they mark the Bible, it marks them. The Bible is what it is. It's a love letter, you could say. But not only is it a love letter, it's also a light. The Bible is a light. I was on the shore, surrounded by water moccasins, with my brother, and my father said, "Jump onto my back." He turned the light on, found the path that led home. Our Heavenly Father is the same. We're surrounded by snakes. We're surrounded by all this junk and funk. And our Father is saying, "Jump into my arms. Jump into my arms. I'll carry you out." His arms are open. We've got to jump. Have you jumped? And once we ride on the back of the Lord, His Word is a lamp unto our feet, the Bible says, a light unto our path. We can discover our design, our purpose. Psalm 119, 105, "Your Word is a lamp to my feet." What does a lamp do? A lamp illuminates. Then it says, "A light for my path." What does the light do? It penetrates. God, though, is not going to give us more light until we step out in the light He's already shown for us. Once we obey the known, then He'll reveal to us the unknown. It's like you're driving in your car tonight. Maybe you have a car where the headlights turn on automatically. I don't know. But you're driving down some freeway or road, and the light gives you just enough of the road or the freeway or your driveway or whatever way to give you the opportunity and the ability to drive your car. And then when you drive your car into the light, it sheds more and more light. And a lot of us are just standing as opposed to stepping out and following the light. God says, "My Word is a lamp. It illuminates the path. My Word is a light. It penetrates and shows you where to go." Because life, man, life is full of decisions. It's full of umbrellas. What do? Do we submit to authority or not? God has placed governmental authority, spiritual authority, educational authority, family authority, marital authority in our lives for a reason. What's the reason? He wants us to discover the best. What's the best? We're diamonds in the rough. And these authority figures chip away the junk to make us into beautiful diamonds. When we're under the authority of God, we're in the place of protection. We're in the zone. We discover our uniqueness and our true power and octane for living. The Bible is a love letter. The Bible is a light. Notice also, the Bible is a lunch. We're to eat the Word. We're to feed on the Word. Jeremiah 15, verse 16, he said, "When your words came, I," say it with me, "ate them. They were my joy and my heart's delight, for I bear your name, O Lord God Almighty." God's love letter, His light, His lunch, as we eat it, doesn't take us where we want to go, but where we need to go. We began Fellowship Church with a very simple strategy. We're going to be a Bible-teaching, Bible-believing church. Period. That's it. And I discovered in the midst of all of these obese believers, there was a bunch of people who didn't go to church. There was a bunch of people who were Christ followers, who were lean and mean, who wanted to get off of their blessed assurance and do the stuff. Some of you won't get that joke until about 2 or 3 hours. Blessed assurance. The cool thing about Fellowship Church is the fact that we have a diet and exercise church. A diet and exercise church. See, a lot of these obese Christians want a Bible study on the book of Revelation. But as true believers, as diet and exercise believers, we need a Bible study on how to be a Revelation. We don't need a Bible study on the Good Samaritan. We need a Bible study on how to become a Good Samaritan. We don't need a Bible study on how Philip shared Christ with a prominent person. We need a Bible study on how to become like Philip and share Christ with the person God has placed in our path. That is the difference, because at Fellowship Church, we don't have time, or we don't have the patience or the energy to deal with people who just want to get fat. The last thing a lot of you need is another Bible study. You don't need a Bible study. You need a place to serve. And if you're not serving, you're looking pretty stupid, aren't you? The Bible is our lunch. When your words came, I ate them. They were my joy, the Bible says, my heart's delight. Look at Proverbs 28, verse 26. He who trusts in himself is a fool. Have you ever trusted in yourself? I have. And I have made some dumb, what was I thinking, moves. I have been looking pretty stupid when I'm out from underneath God's authority. When I try to please Ed and do what Ed wants to do and what makes Ed look good, or what makes Ed feel good, or what gives Ed pleasure. Why does God have authority? Why does God work through authority? Why is authority who God is? He wants us to live a life of protection. He wants us to live this life of uniqueness and to discover who we are before God, to discover our DNA. We're protected when we're under the covering of God's authority. When we're out here, we're pelted by problems, we're hammered by hell, and we're drenched in dysfunction. The Bible is a letter. Are you reading the love letters? The last thing I want you to notice about the Bible is life. It's a letter, yeah. It's a light. Yeah, I can dig that. It's lunch, but it's also life. Hebrews 4:12, for the word of God is living and active, sharper than any double-edged sword. It penetrates even to dividing soul and spirit, joints and marrow. It judges the thoughts and attitudes of the heart. This word living is where we get the word zoo from. Have you ever been to the Fort Worth Zoo? That's a pretty awesome zoo, isn't it? Things are alive there, not dead. And the Bible says, throughout the pages of Scripture, that through the foolishness of preaching, God's word will be revealed. It doesn't say that preachers are fools, although some might be, but it says that through the foolishness of preaching. I'm a fallen and fallible guy. I don't have it together. I'm a sinner. Yes, I'm elevated on a platform so you can see me better, but at the foot of the cross, we're all equal, man. But something supernatural takes place when men and women who are called by God open up His Word corporately and share it. That's the Holy Spirit of God. It's not me. It's not some other teacher. That's the Holy Spirit of God. And because of His power, not mine, because of His grace, not mine, because of His octane, not mine, I can live the life. It's from the inside out. The gospel is from the exterior, and we move it to the interior by a faith choice. But to sit here and say, well, let's just think positive thoughts, and let's just follow what we like, let's just talk about that God wants us to be happy, that is not the full counsel of God. We're to be a church that preaches the gospel. The greatest compliment you can give me is this: Ed teaches the gospel. There's a lot of people who can teach the gospel better than I can, but they can't teach a better gospel, if you hear me screaming. 2 Timothy chapter 3, verse 16. All scripture is God-breathed. The word in the Greek is theopneustos. I love this because God never has bad breath. What does God-breathed mean? It means in the original autographs, the Bible is inerrant, unable to err. All scripture is God-breathed and useful for what? For teaching. That's what we're doing right now. Proverbs chapter 6, verse 23. For these commands are a lamp. This teaching is a light. And the corrections of discipline are a way to life. I don't care what you're involved in. I don't care how far away from God you think you might be. Jesus is the pursuing lover, and he wants to meet you right where you are. But man, first of all, I better clean up this stuff. No. He wants to meet you right where you are. And he's brought you here today to hear this message. And it's there for the taking if you'll just receive what Jesus Christ has done for you. You can get born again. That's what it means, born again. It means adopted into the family of God. But the amazing thing is, I don't deserve it and you don't either. We're fallen and fallible. God's perfect. He can't wink at sin, but he sent Jesus, and Jesus took all of our junk and funk and sin on the cross, and he offers us eternal life. We either receive it or we don't. I receive what you did for me on the cross. Just say that to yourself. I give you everything I am right now and everything I ever will be. Tax, title, license, however you want to say it. I give it all to you. Jesus Christ, take control of me. The moment you said that with me, the moment you confessed that, Christ came in. And he'll never, ever, ever, ever, ever, ever, ever leave you.
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15: The following program, Bless Israel, is brought to you by the International Fellowship of Christians and Jews.
16: The Holocaust was the systematic persecution and murder of 6 million Jews by the Nazi state and collaborators from 1933 to 1945. Nazi Germany created tens of thousands of camps to imprison millions of Jewish men, women, and children. Of the 6 million Jews murdered, 1.5 million were children. This horrific event must be remembered today and every day.
17: Welcome to this special Bless Israel program titled Never Forget, Never Again, brought to you by the International Fellowship of Christians and Jews. Val is a Holocaust survivor who grew up in Lithuania. In the summer of 1940, Hitler's army began its assault on the Russian Empire. The Nazis immediately began to implement their racial laws against the Jewish population, depriving Jews of every basic human right.
15: On August 15th, 1941, Val and his family were forced into a ghetto, surrounded by barbed wire and armed sentries.
18: On the 4th of October, the Nazis, the SS, marched into the ghetto. They surrounded our little ghetto hospital and they set it on fire. Everybody who tried to escape was shot. So the choice was to burn alive or die in a hail of bullets. The other atrocity took place 3 weeks later. Again, the Nazis, the SS, they all marched into the ghetto. They selected 10,000. They took them away to the notorious execution place and they were all murdered. For my family and for me, this was a defining event. That's when we lost our faith in humanity. Seeing all the facts, seeing all the evil unhinged us. We couldn't cope with it. We were completely derailed. We don't know what to do, we don't know where to go, we don't know what's happening to us. The fact that ordinary, normal people could be turned into killers was a shocking realization for us. We had to take on board that the line between good and evil was a very flimsy one, a very thin one, and it was all too easy to indoctrinate ordinary people, indoctrinate ordinary people to turn from good into evil.
15: By 1944, the remaining Jews from Val's ghetto were herded into cattle wagons and taken into Germany to work as forced laborers, building factories for the production of German Messerschmitt jet fighters.
18: We knew, of course, we had a good idea that our life will be finished before we were liberated. Conditions were so bad that we did not expect to survive. We were very pessimistic. And we made a pledge obliging any survivor to bear witness. You see, we had that fancy idea that once we disclose how evil starts and how evil spreads, it will make a big impression and genocide won't happen again. Well, it was all wishful thinking, actually. I survived. I was one of the few. But it was just too traumatic to relive everything again and to talk about it. So, in common with most survivors, I kept silent. It was such a gruesome story, people could not believe it. But I was prompted by my children. They wanted to know, and they were asking difficult questions. Why don't we have grandparents, uncles and family like the other children? And why do you speak with a funny accent? So we decided, when the kids were about 8, 9, we have to tell them what happened to us. But we had a problem. How do you introduce a child to the idea of radical evil? So we had to modify our story to their maturity. So there you are. The long silence was broke and we began talking about it.
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17: 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That's NEVER to 91999. At a Holocaust awareness event, President and Global CEO of the Fellowship, Yael Eckstein, shared how the organization is providing food boxes to poor, elderly Holocaust survivors, like Miriam.
20: She was one of the first Jewish people that the Nazis took in Germany, and she was brought to Auschwitz to build the camps with her own hands. And she said, "I was strong, that's why I survived, but I was the only survivor." And she explained to me how for years she lived on one piece of bread, one cup of tea, and worked 15 hours a day in the freezing cold snow, in the burning hot sun, and if you stop for 1 second, you get shot on sight. And she said as we were walking back to our bunks, the Nazis would line up next to us and they would see our starving bodies, our exhausted minds, and we'd be walking, and they would start throwing loaves of bread at us. They'd be throwing chicken, they'd be throwing meat. And any person who had bent down to pick it up would get shot on sight. And they would sit there laughing. And they would watch their fellow Jews, their fellow workers, their friends, their family get shot because they were so starving for a piece of bread. And she said to me, "When you come with this food box that says on the side, donated with love from Christians in America, there are no words for the joy it brings to my heart. Finally, the Jewish people are not alone. Finally, there are Christians in America who care about me. Christians in America are sending me this life, this bread, this food, this chicken. That shows me that there is hope for the future. And that's what the Fellowship aims to do."
15: Many Holocaust survivors face serious health issues. Those in need of treatment or medication crisis can sometimes live far from a medical facility. When war or terror attacks take place in areas like Ukraine and throughout Israel, they cannot safely leave their homes. But thanks to Christians and your prayerful and financial support, the Fellowship is able to provide mobile clinics to help poor elderly Holocaust survivors receive the care they need.
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1: Auschwitz, the site of 1.1 million Jews who were slaughtered, murdered simply for the crime of being Jewish.
2: 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We're witnesses. 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
15: The fellowship was founded in 1983 by Rabbi Yekiel Eckstein, fulfilling his vision of building bridges of understanding between Christians and Jews. In his more than three decades of work, Rabbi Eckstein helped millions of needy Jews around the world, and he also encouraged millions of Christians to deepen their bonds with Israel and their biblical Jewish roots. It was in his beloved Holy Land of Israel where Rabbi Yekiel Eckstein passed away on February 6th, 2019.
17: In this rare audio recording, Rabbi Eckstein gives an important perspective on the Holocaust and how all of humanity should declare never forget and never again. Let's listen.
24: The Holocaust is not just a concept. The Holocaust happened at a real point in history to real people. I realize just how close the people are to us, and how the events could, God forbid, as much as we say never again, they could happen again. If Israel's enemies have their way, Jerusalem and the state of Israel would be obliterated and pushed into the sea and destroyed. We dare not let that happen. Not under our watch. Hatred and prejudice are not things that we are born with. Man, through his free choice, he chooses between good and evil. My friends, we are witnessing the rise of anti-Semitism around the world today.
22: The neighbors say, "We will poison you, dirty Jews." They say it openly.
24: Terrorist attacks.
6: Police say they were tortured and killed before the final shootout.
24: Time is not on our side. Every Jew who is in need of escaping from the forces of anti-Semitism, today there is an Israel that is the home for every Jew who flees there.
7: This inscription says that Jews should all be stabbed. Jid is a derogatory, negative word for Jew. This is the name that the Nazis called Jews when they put a yellow Star of David. It's the same now.
8: It's very hard to describe for someone in the West. The anti-Semitism that still lives here. Valentina is a mother of five children. And when they went out for one Shabbat in the synagogue, the neighbors, they broke the door, came in, and stole all what they have, and left a note, "Dirty Jews, go out." The neighbors told them, "We will poison you, and you will all be dead. We will accomplish Hitler's task." "Hitler lives in our heart," Valentina's neighbor told her. And she's frightened now, so she has to live in fear, because they promise her that they will poison her.
24: The nuclear threats, the biological, the chemical threats that Israel is facing are growing. The amassing of missiles, of weapons against Israel has risen tremendously. Joshua said, "Who is for the Lord? Let him come with me." This is the moment of truth. This is the time when we need to take a stand with God, and when we need to stand strongly with the state of Israel.
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9: Christ commanded us to take care of the needy, and to obey God's word is what we need to be doing. And it's great that we have organizations like the International Fellowship of Christian Jews try to meet those needs, to open the eyes of people that want to help. You have to obey the word, but God gives us a compassion because of who he is. And that's the example that Christ gives us. You know, his whole ministry was about healing and helping and understanding people's needs. And that's what he encourages us to do through his word, is to understand the needy people, the people that are hurting. And to want to help is something that Christ gives us.
15: Did you know that in Isaiah chapter 58, the Lord gives 10 amazing promises to those who take action and help others less fortunate than themselves? God promises that his favor will shine on you, that your wounds will be healed, that he will always be with you, that he will save you, that he will protect you, that he will answer your prayers, that he will turn darkness into light, that he will guide you, that he will satisfy you with good things. And lastly, the 10th promise, that he will keep you strong and well.
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10: It's just hard to describe being lonely, being unwanted, feeling like no one cares. 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
26: News this hour from Town Hall, I'm Gary Rose. A man opens fire outside the perimeter of the White House and fires at a Secret Service agent. The suspect was killed. A bystander was also shot and in critical condition. Correspondent Laura Winters with the very latest.
27: President Trump was working inside the White House as shots fired outside, not far away from the building at 17th Street and Pennsylvania Avenue. This is outside the security perimeter. Secret Service agents rushing reporters working on the North Lawn to safety as the building was put on lockdown for close to an hour. The gunman opening fire on a Secret Service agent at a security checkpoint, and that's when he was shot. Laura Winters reporting.
26: President Trump says a deal with Iran, including opening the Strait of Hormuz, has been largely negotiated. He announced this on social media after talks with Israel and other allies. The deal, described as a memorandum of understanding, still needs finalization. A shakeup inside the Republican Party, where loyalty to President Trump is playing an increasingly decisive role. Correspondent Billy Nelson reports.
28: A wave of primary defeats is hitting incumbent Republicans seen out of step with the party's conservative base. Several Indiana state senators, along with Louisiana Senator Bill Cassidy and Kentucky Congressman Thomas Massie, have all lost or faced serious challenges. President Trump's endorsements are proving pivotal, signaling a shift toward a more aligned GOP establishment. Meanwhile, Texas Senator John Cornyn is locked in a tough runoff against Attorney General Ken Paxton, with Mr. Trump backing Paxton. Willie Nelson reporting.
26: Crews are working to try to prevent a huge tank containing hazardous chemicals from exploding south of Los Angeles. About 50,000 people are under evacuation orders in Orange County. More on these stories at townhall.com.
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4: 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I'm Rob Redstone, broadcasting in the heart of New York City. 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
5: Thank you, Rob, and thank you, Noah, and thank you for tuning in today. Every day we're here on the radio. Rob is an announcer, a good friend of mine, known him for 25 years. Noah is producing this show. He's at WR. He's been at WR, I believe, for about 30 years, working with me for 15 years on WR, and is fantastic. Knows always all the good things, how to produce a show. So thank you, Rob. Thank you, Noah. I want to talk about the things that we do every day, and that is that we see people with cancer and not some other patients, not cancer. So we've started a new program for the treatment of arthritis, especially in the hip and knees and hands, and also plantar fasciitis. There's a long history of using low-dose radiation for joints that cause pain. People that don't want to have surgery, but who have pain in the joints, who can get some treatment between physical therapy and weight reduction and injections, and yet don't want to have a joint replacement. Hand is pretty much not a joint replacement area, but some people do get hip replacements or knee replacements. And then there's a whole plantar fasciitis. Plantar fasciitis is an inflammation of the tissues around the heel, and plenty of people, me too, have plantar fasciitis, and well, I've done things for myself, thank God, and you can too by coming here if you want. So we have a lot of information. Radiation has been used, low-dose radiation has been used for 50 years, and thousands of patients have been treated, and the purpose of treatment is to try to relieve pain and suffering. And there's about 32 million Americans who have arthritis or bursitis or tendonitis or synovialitis in the knees, in the hips, in the hands that want relief. And the chance of relief with low-dose radiation that's focused just on that area, which is very safe because the dose is so low and it's very focused, the chance of relief is very high, 60 to 80%. With just low doses, and if necessary, if you're not in the successful category, you can actually have a second round of treatment, and in either category, you have a very high chance of relieving the pain and suffering of arthritis in the hands, in the hips, in the knees, with low-dose treatment that's very safe, outpatient, no cutting, no bleeding, no surgery. This is the work that we do here in New York with a long history of radiation medicine, radiation treatment available to you and your loved ones. So not everyone who comes to us has cancer. And in fact, we've been treating non-cancerous tumors for a long time, like meningiomas and acoustic neuromas and pituitary tumors. In fact, we're first in New York with brain radiosurgery, going back almost 40 years, and first in the Western Hemisphere with body radiosurgery. And now talking about low-dose radiation for the arthritis in the hands, the knees, the hips, with a high success rate, low dose, very safe. And also, similarly, for plantar fasciitis, which is a disease affecting millions. Overall, about 32 million Americans have arthritis or plantar fasciitis, needing help, wanting help, often not knowing what to turn, often

0: fed up with medicine. I see so many patients with plantar fasciitis and with arthritis of the hips and knees and hands. And so many people tell me that their physical therapy actually hurt them as much as their disease. So it's something to think about. It's always good to call. It's always best to meet in person. If you want to talk more about arthritis of the hips, the knees, the hands, or even plantar fasciitis to attack synovitis, tendonitis, bursitis, this is the work we do as part of radiation medicine. We're radiation medicine experts here at Radio Surgery New York, and of course, we accept most insurances, Medicare, Medicaid, and of course, radiation in low doses is a lot easier and simpler than surgery, and often many people are just fed up with being told to lose weight or physical therapy or medicines or injections. So it's a new idea for you from Radio Surgery New York. My name is Dr. Lederman. Lots of experience delivering radiation to over 40,000 patients over decades. So this is the work we do, and always the best to meet in person. I want to talk about a woman who is a very special woman. In fact, all my patients are very special. This is a woman, she's had three cancers, all treated with radiation only. No surgery, no cutting, no bleeding. I first met her when she presented with a breast cancer. She had a breast cancer on the left breast and right behind the nipple, and just had a mass there, had a biopsy, was invasive cancer, was just adamant against no surgery, no deformity. Of course, when tumors or cancers are behind the nipple area, often surgery removes that whole nipple areolar complex, which is pretty deforming. Also takes away a lot of sensation in the breast. She didn't want that. She didn't want mastectomy. She didn't want chemotherapy. She learned about our work years ago, nearly 10 years ago, and was treated. And now, why are we talking about her? Well, she just got new mammograms and ultrasounds showing that everything is A-OK. I examine her. We get cancer markers. So many people ask, Dr. Lederman, do you follow your patients? Yes, we follow every patient. So, of course, you have to show up, but every patient leaves us with an appointment and a dateline to come back. And every patient has my contact information day or night 24/7. You can, too. If you have a question, you can email gil@rsny.org. gil@rsny.org. And most likely you'll get a pretty quick response. So this is the work we do. So she was treated to the left breast, a mass of cancer behind the nipple, did not want to have surgery, did not want to have deformity, did not want to lose that sensitive part of the breast, did not want to be deformed either, did not want a mastectomy, did not want chemotherapy. But she learned about primary breast radiation here at Radio Surgery New York. She learned a lot. She came here. She learned even more. She trusted us. And now, nearly 10 years later, she is cancer-free, no spread of the cancer, no cancer in the breast, physical exam great, blood test great, imaging great, and this is the work we do. And then the frosting on the cake, she's a very fair-complected person, and she developed a skin cancer right on her face, right in the middle of her face. She didn't want to be deformed in her breast. Well, she didn't want to be deformed in her face either, and she came to me as soon as she had a skin cancer, and of course, we've treated thousands of basal cell and squamous cancers with radiation only for people who don't want deforming or radical Mohs surgery or plastic surgery. And we have a very high success rate. It's about 95% with just a few outpatient treatments. And she learned about that. She actually learned about that because there's art of radiosurgery in her office. And when you come here, you'll see the art of radiosurgery. And while she was getting treatment for her breast cancer, which was successful over 10 years, still to this day, she learned about our work for skin cancer. And as soon as she had skin cancer, dermatologists, like most dermatologists we should know, are doctors who are surgeons who operate on the skin. And usually they tell the patient, oh, go to surgery. And there's 3 million Americans with skin cancers. So you can imagine how many people are getting surgery. And often it's very deforming surgery, especially because most skin cancers are in sun-exposed area. There's a relationship between the sun and the development of cancer. So it's usually in very exposed areas around the eyes, ears, mouth. And most people just do not want to be deformed. She certainly did not. She's a very attractive woman, beautiful woman. And no one, no matter what, nobody wants to be deformed if they can avoid it. And you have to wonder, why don't the dermatologists tell the patients about all the options? When people come here, we talk about all the options. There's art on the wall that talks about all the options, local, regional, systemic, chemotherapy, immunotherapy, surgery, standard radiation, radiosurgery, all the options, combination treatment, even no treatment. This is something we do every day. So why do the other doctors not inform the patients of all the options? Why didn't the breast surgeon tell the patient, hey, if you don't want surgery, you can go see Dr. Lederman and talk about treatment without the surgery? The surgeon never told her that. The chemo doctor never told her that. She didn't want chemo. She didn't want surgery. She wanted her work. And a decade later, she's very happy with her work on the breast. Now she's got one skin cancer treated. And then she had a second skin cancer. A couple of years ago, she came with a third cancer. So she's been treated to three separate cancers here at Radiosurgery New York, all with no cutting, no bleeding, no chemo, all outpatient therapy. We find the cancer. We explain all our work. We explain all the options. And this woman, I just spoke to her this week about her newest imaging test showing that the breast cancer is in remission. She's doing great. Her skin is great. Her appearance is great. She's a beautiful woman. And she's very happy that she came to Dr. Lederman, 1384 Broadway, Broadway and 38th Street, and had three cancers, all to this day in remission, gone, no evidence of cancer, by imaging of breast, by blood test, by physical exam, and same for the skin. So this is work we do. We have information and booklets about breast cancer. In our special work, we have information and booklets about skin cancer, whether it's squamous cell or basal cell. Give us a call. You don't have to have that recommended surgery, Mohs surgery, Mohs surgery, M-O-H-S, Mohs surgery. Most people are so happy that they've avoided the radical surgery and reconstruction. Often with radical surgery, a large area of the skin, of your skin or your loved one's skin, is removed and has to be patched or pulled. Most people would rather have the cancer dead and the skin intact. And that's the goal of radiosurgery. This is our work at 1384 Broadway, Broadway and 38th Street in the heart of New York City. My name is Dr. Lederman. We'll be right back.
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4: 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This is Rob Redstone here with Dr. Gil Lederman in the heart of New York City. We're just a few steps from the Radio Surgery New York Cancer Treatment Center on Broadway and 38th Street. Dr. Lederman, the leading cancer expert, treats prostate cancer non-invasively. He was the first in New York with fractionated brain radiosurgery, and he's the first in America and in the Western Hemisphere with body radiosurgery. You can also call Dr. Lederman at 212 Choices for a free informative booklet and DVD. Hey, Dr. Lederman, we're back.
0: We are back. So you just heard from Guy. Guy has four skin cancers. The woman I just spoke about, we've treated her for three cancers, including two skin cancers and her breast cancer. So lots of patients who know about our work, like our work, and come back. And I think coming back tells you a lot. We can judge a person's interests or motivations or reasoning by following their feet. And it seems like so many feet come to 1384 Broadway, whether it's Guy with his four skin cancers or this wonderful woman with breast and two skin cancers on her face, total three. Two patients, seven cancers altogether. This is the work we do every day at 1384 Broadway. And speaking about work we do and people coming back, I want to talk about a man who's 70 years old. We treated his prostate 10 years ago. 10 years ago. He's been in remission ever since. He had a high Gleason score. He had a high PSA. We treated him with non-invasive treatment here at Radio Surgery New York, outpatient therapy, and he remains cancer-free. His PSA is zero. Unfortunately for many people have what's called a field defect or a urothelial field defect where they get multiple cancers from the kidney, through the ureter, through the bladder, prostate, and even in the penis area, the urethra. So this man now comes 10 years later with a totally new cancer, a cancer in the urethra. The urethra is the tube that goes from the prostate through the penis right out to the world. That's how our urine passes. So when the urine leaves the bladder, it goes through the urethra, through the prostate in a man. In a woman, it just goes through a urethra, which is shorter, and then through the penis. Well, this man had blockage of the urine in his penis, totally unrelated to the prostate cancer that we treated 10 years ago. His PSA has been zero, still is. But he has a second cancer, urothelial cancer in the urethra. And, well, he's from New Jersey, and he went to a super pooper place in New Jersey. And guess what the surgeon said? They looked inside, and they saw a mass. They biopsied and found a urothelial cancer, high-grade aggressive cancer that was blocking the urine. And they told him it would have to be cutting off his penis. Well, all of a sudden, this man remembered Dr. Lederman so well. And I should tell you, this man has been coming to me for follow-up. But for some reason, he was so upset about losing the penis, he just got lost in space. He also was so happy about his treatment for the prostate. He sent his sister, who's in remission from lung cancer treatments. You can see that one patient often leads to other people coming here, most commonly happily, because of our high degree of success and high quality of care and high quality of treatment that people like, unlike radical surgery or chemotherapy, which so many people don't like so much. So this man had a prostate cancer 10 years ago, now has a separate urothelial cancer in the urethra, blocking the urine with pain and bleeding. Looked inside, was biopsied elsewhere, and he was sent to remove the penis, and he was just adamant that he did not want that important organ or any part of the body to be removed. He didn't want his prostate to be removed. He didn't want his penis to be removed. So many people like the body that God gave him, and this is the work we do. And now he's going through non-invasive treatment. We have so many men. We have such a huge experience. You can say it's rare to have a penis cancer. It is, but we've treated so many penis cancers this year and every year. So we have a huge experience and whole team that works together on this project. And his goal, of course, is to be cancer-free, urinate normally, and that mass to go away with our treatment only. He's adamant. He does not want any surgery. And you can imagine at the other place, they're still calling him and screaming at him to come back. Well, he just doesn't want that. He does not want his penis to be removed. And this is the work we do. We're doing it now. We have high success, and we have a high success rate to treat a urothelial cancer in the penis. This is the work we do. I should tell you also, we're treating cancers of that have traveled to the penis. We have one gentleman from China. He has a colon cancer that traveled from the colon rectum area to the penis, and we know that. We biopsied it with a tiny little needle, painless needle. And another man came from New Jersey with a colon cancer, traveled. So we treat cancers of the penis that start in the penis, like this man, or metastatic cancers that traveled through the bloodstream that went to the penis. And there's also penis cancers of the skin of the penis, like squamous cancers. And another area that we treat, if you look at our skin cancer booklet, and we're happy to send it to you, you'll see a cancer of the penis, a huge cancer, gone away after our treatment of the penis is intact with a good quality of life. So this is the work that we do every day at 1384 Broadway, Broadway and 38th Street in the heart of New York City. I was talking about a man, I just talked about someone who came from New Jersey. Well, this is a man who came from Morocco, North Africa. He came 8 years ago with a Gleason 7 PSA 8.5 cancer. And he was told in Morocco, and then he came to New York, he had to have radical surgery. And we know with Gleason 7 radical surgery, robotic or open surgery success is about 60%. Our results are 90%. So with us, it's outpatient therapy. You walk in, get a treatment, and walk home or walk out to work or go to lunch. So different than radical surgery. With us, it's 90% success rate. With radical surgery for a Gleason 7 cancer, it's 60%. And for men who go through surgery, open or robotic, most men end up impotent. Studies show up to 97, 98% are impotent. Up to 80% leak urine. And many men have shortening of their vital organ because when the prostate's removed, the part of the tube, the urethra, which we just talked about a minute ago, is removed. It's like a plumber. When a plumber cuts out part of a pipe, they have to bring the pipe, the ends of the pipe together to make sure the pipe works. If the ends are not brought together, the pipe doesn't work. Well, after radical surgery, the urethra and prostate are removed, and there's a shortening of the penis. And, of course, the penis has to be reconnected, which is something most men are never told about during surgery. They find out afterwards what's happened to them. Here, we like to pride ourselves explaining all the options first, whether it's prostate cancer, bladder cancer, rectal cancer. This is the work we do every day at 1384 Broadway, Broadway and 38th Street. So this man from Morocco came to us 8 years ago. Gleason 7, PSA 8.5, cancer-free, PSA 0. He's doing great. He's fully intact. Has good urinary life. He has good sexual life. His organ is just fine, just the way God made it. And that's how it is. We've treated 9,000 men for cure for prostate cancer, like this man. This man came from Morocco, and he said it's worth every mile to travel, whatever it is, 6,000 miles. Worth every mile to come here to get care and to keep his quality of life and to keep his body intact and to avoid radical surgery and to avoid leakage and impotence and shortening and have a better chance to be cancer-free. And he's out nearly a decade now. This is the work we do every day at 1384 Broadway, Broadway and 38th Street in the heart of New York City. So give us a call if you have a cancer questions. Some people come to me and say, Dr. Lederman, why don't you talk about this or that or the next thing? Well, now's your chance. You want to know about whatever, breast cancer, lung cancer, pancreas cancer, liver cancer, bladder, or prostate, or primary cancers, or metastatic cancer. What is radiosurgery? What's the difference between radiation and radiosurgery? What's the difference between radiosurgery and chemo? These are common questions that we commonly get. So give us a call. And we'll be back again from 1 to 2 p.m. here on WOR. And I should tell you our schedule. On Saturdays, we're here from 11 a.m. to noon, 1 p.m. to 2, 3 p.m. to 4, 5 p.m. to 6, every Saturday. And every night, we are here on the radio at midnight. 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You just go to your phone and punch in WOR Radio, 710 Radio, and you'll get me. 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You don't have to miss any show. So this is the work we do. We're here every day on WOR. 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We're not here meaning to sell anything. We're trying to inform. So if, God forbid, you have a cancer or a tumor or cancer of the skin, that you know that there's options. So many people, seems like surgeons tell about surgery or push surgery or chemo, push chemo, but don't talk about all the options. Here we talk about all the options, even the art on our walls. Everyone sees, walking in the door, sees all the options. So this is the work we do every day at 1384 Broadway, Broadway and 38th Street in the heart of New York City. My name is Dr. Lederman. We'll be right back.
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2: We are back. I'll talk about a man, he's 53 years old. He came to me with colon cancer. He was having trouble moving his bowels. He had bleeding. He had pain. Went to one of the big hospitals with bleeding. He had obstruction, difficulty moving his bowels. And the surgeons did a colostomy on him. They did surgery on him. He came to me with radical surgery and with stage 4 cancer 4 years ago. So his cancer had traveled, and you want to know about options. He was told by chemo doctors they had stage 4. They wanted to give him cancer treatment, chemotherapy for the rest of his life. He did not want chemotherapy for the rest of his life. Came to me. We treated him 4 years ago for stage 4 cancer, and 4 years later, he's still in remission from his cancer with no active cancer. Cancer we treated is gone. The metastases are gone. They never came back. Imagine if he had said, oh, I want chemo, and they gave him 4 years of chemo. We know how terrible chemo works and is difficulty. For colon cancer, the cancer with chemo always comes back. He just did not want to have chemo. He didn't want to have the toxicity of chemo. He didn't want to have the neuropathy or damage to the bone marrow or the blood counts. We treated him with radiosurgery for stage 4 cancer 4 years ago, and he's in remission. We have scans, we have blood tests, we have physical exam. He's in remission. There's no evidence of cancer, no mass, no pain, no suffering, no treatment for 4 years. Stage 4 cancer in most places, whether it goes to XYZ or ZXY, wherever, most places we give them chemo, and chemo is about $200,000 a year. So imagine all the expenses he's saved himself and society. Imagine all the discomfort, the nuisance, the side effects, the suppression of his blood counts, the damage to his body that 4 years of chemo would have given. And even with chemo, doesn't really work very well for colon cancer. So he chose our treatment 4 years ago, knowing he had advanced cancer. And now he is cancer-free, doing great. No evidence of recurrent cancer 4 years after our treatment. So if you're being told, oh, you have to have chemo for the rest of your life or whatever, you may want to give us a call at 212 Choices. If their surgery didn't work or chemo didn't work, you may want to give us a call at 212 Choices. We have a phone number, 212 Choices, because we truly believe there are choices available. So for most people with cancer, there are choices. This man, no one told him. His chemo doctor didn't tell him, hey, I can give you chemo for the rest of your life, or I can see Dr. Lederman. His surgeon didn't say, oh, I can do surgery, I can go see Dr. Lederman. No. He found out by a radio listener like you, and the fact that you're listening, you're learning, and every day you learn about new cases and new diseases, whether it's arthritis or plantar fasciitis or cancer, or even benign tumors. Brain tumors, meningiomas, acoustic neuromas, even cancers of the brain, metastases, glioblastomas, astrocytomas. This is the work that we do every day at 1384 Broadway, Broadway and 38th Street. So for this man, cancer-free, 4 years after colon cancer traveled, just did not want chemo, did not want surgery, wanted our treatment only. Only. And I want to talk about a man, how meaningful it is. This man came to me just a couple days ago. He was 59 years old, came with his mother. He was curled up in a wheelchair. He had come from one of the biggest hospitals in Manhattan. They saw him at one of these biggest hospitals in Manhattan. He had pain. He was urinating. He had discomfort for a long period of time. He never had biopsies reports. He was urinating some on his own, but he had pelvic pain and penis pain. He had pain when he urinated, pain when he defecated. And he was at the hospital. He was at the biggest, one of the biggest hospitals in New York City, and they came with no diagnosis. There was no diagnosis. That's why they came here, because they were so upset having gone to one of the biggest hospitals with no diagnosis. He lost weight. He went from 200 to 160 pounds. He was 6'3". He could walk a little bit, but he was in a wheelchair. He was just curled up. He was in so much pain. He had been seen at this big hospital for urinary symptoms, prostate symptoms. He said he never had a biopsy. He was getting weaker and weaker and weaker. His grandfather had prostate cancer. He was in the service. He lived with his mother. I examined him. We did testing. We immediately did testing and found that he was in complete kidney failure, and his bladder was completely blocked. And he remembered he had just been seen a couple of days earlier at another big hospital. Creatinine, which is a measurement of kidney function, normally it's about 1. In him, it was 9. Normal bladder holds about 200 cc's. His bladder was at 1,000 cc's, totally blocked. His kidneys were shut down. His bladder was blocked. He came here in a matter of a half hour, 45 minutes, we were able to examine him, get testing, and give him a diagnosis and get him on his road to recovery, where he'd been going to this hospital for actually decades, including recently, and no diagnosis. So why might it be helpful? Well, I think it's obvious why it might be helpful to come to 1384 Broadway, Dr. Lederman, where we accept most insurances, Medicare, Medicaid. This man is so grateful. His mother is so grateful that they're going elsewhere, no diagnosis, came here, and nearly immediately got a diagnosis, got his treatment going, got him better. This is the work that we do every day at 1384 Broadway, Broadway and 38th Street in the heart of New York City. I'm going to take just a minute to introduce myself, because so many people are talking about cancer and so on the radio and TV and online and friends at work and friends at home and friends at the grocery store. So I just want to introduce myself. And I should also say that many people are going to go to see a doctor, but they don't actually see the doctor. They see some assistant of the doctor. And most people don't even know they're not seeing the doctor. I ask, who did you see? And they say, oh, I saw Dr. X. And I go online and check Dr. X. Well, Dr. X isn't even a doctor. So many people are going to big places, big facilities, big hospitals, and they're not even seeing the doctor that they think they're seeing. They had an appointment with the doctor, but they're not seeing the doctor. If they do, it's a few minutes. They're seeing some assistant. Most people want to see the doctor, in my view. So I want to give a history of my background so you know at least who's talking. My name's Dr. Gil Lederman. I was born and raised in Waterloo, Iowa. Went to public school, university, MD at 25. Real doctor like my brother Ted. And I'll be right back, and I'll tell you more in a minute.
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2: 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This is Rob Redstone here with Dr. Gil Lederman in the heart of New York City. We're just a few steps from the Radio Surgery New York Cancer Treatment Center on Broadway and 38th Street. 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He was the first in New York with fractionated brain radiosurgery, and he's the first in America and in the Western Hemisphere with body radiosurgery. You can also call Dr. Lederman at 212-CHOICES for a free informative booklet and DVD. 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
3: We're back. I hope my voice is back, and now you have proof that it's not artificial intelligence, but a real human who's talking to you. And I was introducing myself, Dr. Gil Lederman, born and raised in Waterloo, Iowa, went to public school, went to university, MD at 25, real medical doctor, not assistant, not one of those, real medical doctor at 25, like my illustrious brother, Dr. Tad Lederman, MD at 25, and wonderful Ariel Lederman, MD at 25. Ariel Lederman, one of the three Dr. Ledermans, MD at 25, MD, all real MDs, all at 25, three Dr. Ledermans. Ariel Lederman went to universities, major places across the country, on the East Coast and West Coast, board certified, the only one in his group that passed every test to get board certification. 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Dr. Ariel Lederman, MD, board certified in oncology, radiation oncology, is here for you. 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And if you want that to happen, you just call and call 212-CHOICES. You can call now or tonight or tomorrow or never. Give a call if you want an appointment. Many people. Why do people come here? Well, people come, some people come because they have cancer, but many people come because they want to get checked out. Most people wouldn't know if you have a little nodule of cancer in your lung or your breast or your pancreas or your liver or your prostate. Some people are so wrong thinking to say, oh, no one in my cancer, my family had cancer, so how can I have cancer? Well, in fact, 90% of people who have cancer don't have any family history. And so many people don't have a lump, don't have bleeding, don't have pain. Why do you get colonoscopy? Because you don't know what's going on in your colon. People who have colonoscopy have a 50% lower death rate. Why get mammograms and breast exams? Because people that get mammograms and breast exams have a 50% lower rate of having breast cancer. Same with prostate cancer. Men who get screened even once have a much lower chance of dying of prostate cancer. Just getting screened can help save your life. People who don't get screened have a much higher chance of getting cancer and dying of that cancer. So there's lots of reasons to see Dr. Ariel Lederman or the staff here at Radio Surgery New York, 1384 Broadway. We accept most insurances, Medicare, Medicaid. So there's three reasons to see Ariel Lederman or colleagues. One is to get checked out. Just get checked out. You want to know how your health is. What's your PSA? How's your breast? How's your colon? Get checked. It's a good idea. You'll live longer, most likely. Number two, you were just diagnosed with cancer, and your doctor's telling you, oh, you have to have surgery, you have to have chemo, you have to have blah, blah, blah. And you want to have a fresh second opinion from a place where they're not selling anything. We're trying to inform you, just like this show. We're not selling radiation. We're not selling chemo. We're not selling anything. We're trying to give away knowledge. Give away knowledge, which is the only show of its kind where you learn about what's happening to other people, your neighbors, your friends, maybe you. I know many of our patients listen to the show religiously every week. There's one man, Steve, who listens every day to every show, and he's incredible. He came to me almost 6 years ago with a PSA that was close to 100. As soon as his PSA started going up, his doctors disappeared. No one would answer his phone calls. No one would see him. And he remembered Dr. Lederman from the radio, and he called us at 212 Choices, and he came down to me nearly 6 years ago with a PSA that had gone from 3 to 4 to 6 to 60 and then 90, and then it was going to be 100, and he didn't want any more tests. And, well, the rest is history. And right now his PSA is in the zero range, and he's listening. So that's another reason. You're newly diagnosed and you're just not getting the care you want, or you're seeing an assistant, you want to see the doctor, and you want to see someone fair and honest and straight with you. And then there's people who've had treatment, people with recurrent cancer, and they've had surgery, they've had chemo, and they've had radiation, and it's just not working. There's more pain, losing weight, more suffering. The scans show things are getting worse. And so many people in that category, the doctors don't even show them the scans. So many people just have no ability to read the scans or to understand the scans. They want to get straightened out. They want to come for a second opinion. So whether you want to get checked out, that's one category. Number two, you have newly diagnosed cancer, another category. And number three, you've had cancer, you've had treatment, and it's not working. And then, of course, all the patients with plantar fasciitis and arthritis of the knee, the hip, the hands, who are just tired of medicines and physical therapy and being told to lose weight or to have surgery. There's data over decades with high success rate using radiation, not for cancer, but for arthritis of the hip and knee and hands and plantar fasciitis. So this is the work we do. It's a radiation medicine practice using radiation to help you and your loved ones and your neighbors and the person down the street. So you're a radio listener. You help save lives by learning, and you've learned a lot even by this hour together. So you can pass on the information. If you hear someone at the restaurant or the grocery store and they say, hey, cancer, I'm really suffering, I don't know what to do. Hey, you can give them my number, 212 Choices, Dr. Lederman, and you might save a life. That's what we like, to save a life. And you may help save a person's breast or arm or leg or eye or ear or nose or prostate or bladder or pancreas or liver. This is the work we do. Non-invasive treatment here at 1384 Broadway. No cutting, no bleeding. This is the work we do in general. This is what we like to do. And I want to talk to you about a man who came to me from New York City. He's a 68-year-old black man. He has three children. I say black because in the black community, one in six black men will get prostate cancer. One in 23 will die of prostate cancer. So we treat men and women and children of every race and religion and creed. But in the black community, it's like an epidemic of cancer and needs more attention. Everyone needs attention. This man came to us with a prostate cancer. He had a Gleason 7 cancer. Gleason 7 is how the cancer looks under the microscope. He had multiple cores. He had six biopsies taken, all cancer. His PSA was rapid. His PSA was doubled from 3.58 to 7.6 in 1 year. And the physical exam, he had a T3 prostate cancer. He had a large prostate. He weighed 165. It was the same as 2 years before. He was 5'11". He was a smoker. I urged him to stop smoking. Like every smoker, I urged him to stop smoking. He'd already had a hip replacement, so he didn't know about our special work for arthritis. And I examined him. He had a huge, massive cancer. And he came to me 8 years ago. 8 years ago with a PSA that was doubling, multiple cores, six cores positive, Gleason 7. So a risky cancer, black. In the black community, the death rate is higher than others. Recurrence rate is higher. And we treated him 8 years ago. And he's cancer-free, doing great. His sex life works. His urinary life works. He is so happy. This man is so happy. This is the work that we do every day. He's so happy. He's playing with his grandchildren, working, carrying on, normal sex life, normal life, cancer-free. And there's 300,000 men a year with prostate cancer. It's a serious disease. About 40,000 men die of prostate cancer. For Gleason 7, if he had that radical surgery or standard radiation, success rate was 60%. With us, it's 90%. So it's 50% better here. That's another reason why so many men with prostate issues and prostate cancer come here. But our results are great for brain tumors and lung cancers and breast cancers and pancreas and liver, all with innovative treatment. This is the work that we do every day at 1384 Broadway. And speaking of benign diseases, I want to speak to a woman about a woman who came to me 9 years ago with meningioma. She came to me at 44 years old. She was single. She had two children. She had symptoms for 3 years. She had seizures. She had 15 seizures. She's on medicine, Keppra, for the seizures. And she had blurry vision and double vision. At times she was unable to speak. She saw a surgeon. She had a mass in her brain that was 4.7 by 3.8 centimeters in the left cerebellum. And she had balance problems. She was easy to fall. She was having seizures. I saw her. She had had only tonsillectomy and bunion surgery in the past. She had no family members with tumors. She was a working woman with children. And I examined her. And she had this large meningioma, 4.5 centimeters. And she just did not want to have surgery. She didn't want to open up the head. She understands with brain surgery, there's a risk of stroke or even death. She didn't want someone else's hands in her head. And her surgeon, her brain surgeon, did not tell her about all the options. Sad to say, I can tell you that we've been treating benign tumors like meningiomas, like this woman, for nearly 40 years. First in New York, one of the first in America, one of the first in the world with non-invasive brain radial surgery. And she's now 8 years later, cancer, well, actually no cancer, but tumor-free, in remission, doing great. Grateful to learn about our work, grateful to have our work. No more seizures, no more weakness. This is the work that we do every day at 1384 Broadway. For brain tumors or body tumors or cancers, this is the work we do. I'm going to talk about a man who came from Guyana, 72 years old, divorced with two boys. He came by himself. He had radical surgery. Went to one of the biggest hospitals, super-duper hospitals in Connecticut. He had radical surgery for prostate cancer. We talk about it all the time. This man, I guess he had radical surgery without listening. He was left with no erections, leaking urine. He had shortening of the penis, all the bad things. Plus, his cancer came back. His PSA was rising. We don't advocate radical surgery for prostate cancer. If you have had it and your PSA is more than zero, it's time to come visit Dr. Lederman. And this is the work we do. He had no family history of prostate cancer. He came, I examined him. There was no evidence of cancer, but he had a rising PSA. And that was years ago after radical surgery. And now he's been treated, and now he's in remission, and now he's happy. And he only wished he knew about us before and in place of that radical surgery at that super big hospital in Connecticut. So people come from all over the world for our treatment. This is the work that we do every day. And we do it, why? To help save lives. This is an area where even if you've had radical surgery, we don't advocate it because the consequences of radical surgery are so terrible. Like this man, impotence, no more erections, leaking urine, shortening of the penis, and then recurrent cancer. So we had all four bad results. Came here, now years later, he's cancer-free, PSA zero after our treatment. This is the work that we do every day at 1384 Broadway, Broadway and 38th Street in the heart of New York City. And we'll talk about a gentleman also with prostate cancer, Gleason 7. I saw him also 8 years ago. He had a Gleason 7, PSA 5, stage T1C. And we treated him. We treated him with radiation only. He was urinating four times a night. We offered him medicine, which he accepted. He weighed 203 pounds. 2 years ago, he was 210. Well, I should tell you, 2 years before I saw him, he's now 8 years out, 5'10", treated with radiation, non-invasive treatment, no cutting, no bleeding, no anesthesia. This is the work we do every day. And now his PSA is zero. So he also is very, very happy from having a Gleason 7 cancer. For more information, whether it's about cancer, brain tumors, primary cancers, metastatic cancers, or even arthritis of the hip, knees, hands, and plantar fasciitis, give us a call. 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And
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0: Good afternoon and welcome to the Narrow Path radio broadcast. My name is Steve Gregg and we're live for an hour each weekday afternoon. We take your calls if you have questions about the Bible so that you can raise those for conversation and perhaps we can answer them if we're lucky. And the question you ask is something I know something about. I'll do my best to answer it, but if you think that I don't do a good job answering questions and you feel like some of the questions that I've been answered here have been answered wrongly, feel free to call in and correct it, because there's no reason for a bad answer to go, you know, out there uncorrected. So you can call to balance comment if you want to, or to ask a question. You know, we've been doing this daily for 29 years now. This program's been on. And so I've heard most of the questions. There's still some I don't know how to answer, but I've certainly been exposed to the questions most people have on their minds, and your question is welcome here. Don't be reluctant to call in on the thought that you feel that you've got a stupid question. I don't think there's a stupid question if it's one that you're really seriously trying to find an answer to. I don't think it's stupid to ask a question. In fact, it'd be rather less intelligent to have a question, have the opportunity to ask it, and not do so. So our number to call, if you'd like to be on the program, is 844-484-5737. That's 844-484-5737. We've got a couple of calls right at the top, from Denver, Colorado. This is Michael in Denver. Welcome to the Narrow Path, Michael.
1: 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How are you?
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1: 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So I'll get to my

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3: You know, we might say, well, since the Sanhedrin were hostile toward Jesus, Nicodemus, being an exception to that, wanted to do his own inquiries without letting people know, so he came in the dark. On the other hand, the Bible does not suggest that. It just says it was night. It may be because he'd had a long daytime session in court, which was his daily job. And, the sun had gone down, so by the time he had a chance to visit Jesus, it was that night. There's no suggestion of, him trying to be secretive about it. On the other hand, we do have him mentioned a couple of other places in John. One is in John chapter 7, where he seems to speak up for Christ favorably, and he gets shot down. But he does so in a rather meek way. The Pharisees are criticizing Jesus, and he just speaks up and says, does our law condemn a man without hearing him first and hearing what he says? And they didn't like that. That was at the end of John 7. He speaks up, but he, they shut him down, and he doesn't speak up any further. So he kind of speaks in a kind of sheepish way to counteract their universal criticism of Jesus. But he doesn't stand up robustly and say, "Hey, I think this guy's more impressive than you guys think." And then he's mentioned again, in chapter 19, I guess it is, probably, where he and Joseph of Arimathea come and collect Jesus' body once Jesus is dead and give him a decent burial. And that's all we know about him. We have no other information about him. Now, it is, you could conclude, perhaps, that Nicodemus did try to keep his visit to Jesus on the down low. But when he did come to Jesus, his opening words were, in John 3, "Master, we know you're a teacher sent from God, because no one could do these mighty works that you're doing," I think referring to miracles, "unless God was with him." Now, the fact that Nicodemus said, "Master, we know," that's a plural, "we know that you're a teacher come from God," suggests that he's not just coming on his own behalf. There are others, perhaps others in the Sanhedrin, maybe like Joseph of Arimathea, who's also a Sanhedrist. At least those two in Sanhedrin were very curious about Jesus, and at the end of his life, favorable toward him enough to give him a decent and honorable burial. There may have been others like-minded with them. So there might have been a group within the Sanhedrin who were, at least curiously favorable toward Jesus. Of course, the visit was very early. What we usually think of as Jesus' public ministry hadn't even begun yet. His public ministry began, it would appear, in Galilee, and that doesn't happen until after John chapter 4. So, Jesus was still, he was doing things. It says in John chapter 2 that he did some works. He turned water to wine in Cana, which is a little village in Galilee. But it says that during the Feast of Passover, he was in the temple, and he cleaned, he drove the money changers out of the temple. So he did make himself rather obvious there. And then there's an allusion in John 2 to Jesus did some miracles and stuff. We don't know what they were. So Jesus did get some attention, but he hadn't really begun to teach. I don't know that anyone was suspecting yet that he was the Messiah. I don't know I don't know if any firm opinions had been formed for or against him officially by the Sanhedrin. So I don't know if Nicodemus would consciously be doing something that would be controversial among his fellow Sanhedrists by going to investigate Jesus. And he obviously indicated there were others besides himself who thought he must be a teacher from God. So it seemed like he was simply doing the kind of investigation that the Sanhedrin might approve of, just because they'd be curious to know those things too. So I don't really know. We don't have enough information to know if Nicodemus is trying to be secretive by coming at night.

0: The fact that he came at night doesn't tell us the answer to that, because other reasons might exist. It's possible that Jesus had so many crowds around him during the daytime that it was hard to get to him. And so in the evening, when the crowds had gone home to eat their dinners, maybe Nicodemus saw that as the opportune time to get to him and talk to him. So there are many possibilities why it was at night. I realize preachers almost always simply assume it's because he wanted to do it under the cloak of darkness, which is one possible explanation. We have no basis for saying that it's so. Thank you for your call. Another Denver caller, Dwight from Denver, Colorado. Welcome to the Narrow Path. Thanks for calling.
1: Hi, Steve. God himself originally created the nation of Israel, but it appears that in 1948, Israel was made a nation totally by men. So is modern-day Israel illegitimate?
0: Well, is any nation today illegitimate? I don't know. We have a certain geopolitical map that exists at this present moment. It's different than what we had in, let's just say, in the 30s. And that was different than existed at the turn of the century and so forth. I mean, basically, countries shift. They shift their borders. There's conquests. One country is swallowed by another. I mean, when I was young, the Soviet Union controlled most of Eastern Europe. But now, the countries on the map changed since then in my lifetime. So, I mean, certainly part of the geopolitical map is there's a lot of countries in particular places, including one called Israel, in the Middle East, roughly where the old nation of Israel used to be. Now, are they legitimate or not? I guess we have to ask, what do we mean by legitimate? Is America legitimate? I think we are. I think America exists and is doing a lot of good. I think it's a good thing for the world that America exists, but frankly, we exist partly because people from Europe came over here and there were indigenous people that we conquered and brought them under our control and set up our own government here and so forth. And one might argue that, especially if they were one of those indigenous people, or if they're simply sympathetic to them, well, this is their country, not ours. We're not legitimate here. Likewise, Mexico feels that way about parts of Texas and California, things like that. That used to be theirs, and we conquered it. Now, here's the thing. The present geographical map, political map, exists simply as a result of various treaties and wars and, countries taking over other countries and so forth. And, of course, the story of America is that way. The story of Israel is that way. The story of many countries is that way. Does that mean that if a country had such a beginning as that, it's not a legitimate country? Well, I don't know. It depends on what makes a country legitimate. We could say maybe the way Israel was founded 80 years ago was controversial in terms of ethics. There were some unethical things, I think, done as I've studied the birth of the nation of Israel. The same thing would be true of some of the ways that some parts of this country were conquered by our European forebears. But the thing is, if there was something done wrong, and I'm not denying that some things were done wrong, does that really delegitimize the present geopolitical map? I'm not really sure that it does, because frankly, the people that we took this country from before we got here, they were taking territory from each other. I mean, the different indigenous tribes fought wars over territory. And, how do you take any particular piece of territory that we took from, let's say, one of the tribes and say, well, it belongs to that tribe now, when in fact they took it from another tribe and they had taken it from a previous tribe? I mean, we can't really go back and say, who was there first? Let's give it back to them. Too many things have changed. History moves forward. And that's just not the way geopolitics is done. Now, we could say all of this is bad. None of these nations are legitimate. Or we could say God has allowed history to take its course. And insofar as these countries are operating as entities, they have the right to do so until somebody else takes them over. Now, that's by those terms, I'd have to say the nation of Israel is as legitimate as America or any other country, modern country. However, if you're saying, does Israel have a divine mandate to exist? That's a different thing. If you ask me, does America have a divine mandate to exist? I wouldn't be able to say that it does. At least the Bible doesn't say that it does. I think America is a legitimate nation, and it's a very fortunate nation, and one that the world is fortunate to have. But whether we have some kind of divine mandate to own this territory perpetually, I don't know of any such thing that I could affirm about that, nor about Israel. Israel did have a divine mandate back in the days of Joshua, when they conquered the land the first time. They were driven out of the land by God, no less. I mean, it was a judgment of God when they're driven out into Babylon for 70 years. Then God did reestablish them, fulfilling all the promises he said. See, before he fulfilled those, he had predicted he's going to take them into Babylon, he's going to bring them back. He did fulfill that. Then, of course, they disobeyed him again enough that he allowed them to be destroyed in 70 AD. And they have never come back as the nation they were before that. Yeah, there's people there. A lot of them probably are descended, if you go back far enough, from some of these people who lost the land in 70 AD, but not all of them are. And, you know, what makes them have a divine mandate? I don't know of any. So, I mean, all I can say is, I'm not here to say the nation of Israel isn't legitimate, or even that I'm against them. I would just say I don't see anything in the Christian scriptures that would tell me that any nation, including Israel, has a divine mandate. And the main thing that makes it really questionable, or makes it obvious that what's going on there now is not what existed in the Bible, is that Israel in the Bible was a nation established upon a covenant with God at Mount Sinai. And the nation became a nation when God made that covenant with them. And he told them that if they keep that covenant, they will be his nation. They will be a kingdom of priests. But he said if they don't, he'll delight to destroy them as he delighted to build them up. Those are the terms he uses. So, and he did destroy them, especially as a result of what happened to Jesus there, but also because of their other violations of the covenant, and therefore he destroyed them. Now, if he wants to restore them, well, what would that restoration look like? Well, there was never a day in the life of Israel, the nation, when they did not have at their center the tabernacle or the temple, because they were a nation established by God for the worship of God and for no other purpose. Well, also to spread the worship of God to the rest of the Gentiles. But the point here is there's no temple there now. There hasn't been one since it was destroyed in 70 AD, which means if we think of Israel in biblical terms, we're thinking of a nation that has God at their center and the worship of God at their center and a shrine standing at their center that defines their whole purpose for existence. Today, there is no such nation. There's no nation that has God as their center. They have no temple. Most of them couldn't care less about God. A very large percentage of the people of Israel, including the Jews in Israel, just don't have any religious interest at all. A lot of them are atheists. So the nation is not analogous to the nation in the Bible. As far as I can tell, it's just another secular, political nation, no more godly than any other. And probably not more wicked than others. I'm not bashing Israel. I'm not sad that Israel exists necessarily. Although I'm sad for some of the things that have happened. I'm sad for what is done to the Palestinians and things like that. But I don't know of any nation that's existed for very long that didn't have some group that they did unfair things to. Sadly, that's what human history is. So I'm not going to take Israel to task and say, listen, you don't deserve to exist. If Israel does horrible things, let's say they did genocide or something like that, I'd certainly be critical of that, but I'd also be critical of the United States if they did that, or of Germany, or Brazil, or Kenya. You know, I mean, we who are Christians judge nations by their behavior, not by some kind of mystical status that we imagine them to have, which the Bible doesn't make any mention of. And that would be how I look at Israel today. Thanks, Dwight. God bless. Joshua from Houston, Texas, welcome.
2: Yes, my question is, how do you witness to a Jehovah's Witness? I've noticed that if you're too nice, the conversation does not accomplish very much. And other times, if you challenge them too much, then they shut down the conversation and refuse to talk to you.
0: That's right.
2: Do you have any tips?
0: Well, I mean, the question is, how do you witness to anybody? There's going to be two kinds of people, maybe more than two, but at least somewhere on the continuum, there's going to be people that, there's going to be two poles. There's going to be, at one end, people who really, really want to know the truth, which means they know that if their views are incorrect, they need to be corrected, because anyone who loves the truth actually wants to be corrected if they are wrong, because they don't want to believe falsehood. They love truth. Now, at one end of the spectrum of humans, there's those, and then at the other end, there are those who don't care a bit about truth. They just like the status quo. Now, something about the people at that end, they might be motivated by the desire to keep on good terms with their friends and associates and family, and they realize that if they change their mind, they'll lose those things. Or there might be a financial interest, or there might just be a total apathy about the truth and a laziness of mind that says, listen, this is what I believe. I'm going to stay here. Now, all people fall somewhere in their attitude between those two poles. Jehovah's Witnesses would be on the continuum somewhere there, too. Now, those who love truth to the degree that they do are worth spending the time of trying to share the truth with them. Those who couldn't care less about the truth and they just want to keep things as they are in their world and not change their minds about things, well, those are the ones I think Jesus said, don't waste your time with. Don't cast your pearls before swine. Don't give what is holy to dogs. They can't appreciate it. They don't want it. They'll just be hostile to you. They'll see you as a threat because you're disturbing their, complacency. And so, I say the same thing with Jehovah's Witnesses or Mormons or atheists or my neighbor or whatever. If they want to talk about the truth, they want to learn the truth, I'll stay up all night with them. If they don't want the truth, then I don't want to waste any more time with them than I have to, because, frankly, wasting time. Time is at a premium at my age. When I was young, I would have spent a long time working on someone who didn't seem very receptive, but I'm an old man now. I don't have many years left, so I'm not going to waste much time with people who are apathetic. The way I see it is that no one can come to Christ unless the Holy Spirit is convicting them and God is seeking to draw them. And there's people all over the world who are in that state, that God is drawing them. They know they have a deficiency. They know they need something. They want to find out who God is. They need meaning in their life, and they're willing to change if they can discover what it is. Those are the kind of people that likely God is drawing them, and they can be won. There are other people that God is not drawing, at least not in the same degree or the same way. Let me just say this. Those that God is not currently drawing might be drawn at another time. Maybe he drew them earlier and they hardened their hearts and he won't draw them anymore. Or maybe sometime in the future they'll be more winnable. They'll be more, God will be drawing them. But when you're talking to someone, you've got to talk to them in the state they're in right now. If God is not drawing them and they just want to argue and they don't care about truth, they just care about winning the argument for whatever reason, I wouldn't take too much time with them. Maybe they'll be hungrier later on. Maybe they have to become more disillusioned with the views they already have. Now, in Jehovah's Witnesses, when they come to your door, their organization, more than many, really brainwashes them. They're not allowed to read literature about religion that isn't published by their own organization. They're not encouraged to talk to people about religion very long once they find out that those people are not winnable. I've had them come to my house, and usually they talk for a couple hours, and they find out they're getting nowhere with me, so they leave. Now, I will say this. When two Jehovah's Witnesses come to your door, which is usually the way it is, often one is the older, more established person in the organization, and the other's a neophyte just learning and kind of being mentored. And I have found sometimes in discussing things with them for an hour or two, the younger one, who's not doesn't really have his roots deep in the organization yet, is curious and interested in hearing more of what I have to say, while the older one is trying to deflect everything and trying to dissuade the younger one from paying attention. You know, in other words, you may find that one of them is totally unwinnable, and the other is perhaps interested. So you just have to use your judgment. You know, when you're witnessing somebody, you really need to be led by the Spirit and also use your common sense. If somebody is receptive at any level, you know, keep going with them until they're not. If somebody you can tell right away you're not getting through, their resistance is like a brick wall, well then I'd say politely, say you've got some better things to do with your time and wish them well and go on. Don't wish them well in their evangelism, but you know it's you can love your enemies and pray for those who persecute you and so forth, so you don't have to be mean to them. But the thing is that you need to be wise. Jesus said you have to be wise as serpents and harmless as doves. So you just use wisdom and decide, you know, how to get through these people. Now, if you're asking me to give you some choice lines of argument to use with them, there are no choice lines of argument to win somebody who doesn't want to hear the truth. They'll deflect everything no matter how good it is. And I've definitely pointed out some severe problems with their beliefs to their face and pointed out what the Scripture says contrary to it. And it just like, you know, it's like water off a duck's back with them. On the other hand, you know, if someone's receptive, like I said, don't give up on them until they give up on you. And they probably will. Probably if you don't move the right direction in their estimation, and especially if the younger partner is beginning to be corrupted by you, the older one will probably draw them away and not let them come back. So you do what you can do. When it comes to witnessing people, I never package a gospel presentation. I'm just not one of those who believes in that. Jesus didn't. Paul didn't. I don't. There are gospel presentation packages you can learn. There's the four spiritual laws. There's the way of the master techniques of great comfort. There's others. There's the evangelism explosion method. You know, if something like that works in some cases, then use it. But the truth is, you want to not package an advertisement for Jesus. You want to relate with people where they're at and hopefully be the voice of God speaking to their present need, if you can discern what that is. And that's what I would recommend. And that's whether you're dealing with Jehovah's Witnesses or anybody else. They're just people. They happen to have pretty deep indoctrination in some cases, which makes them not receptive. But, you know, that's something that can be said of everybody who's an unbeliever at some place. Anyway, that's all I have to say about that. I need to take a break. We have another half hour coming, so don't go away. 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Our website is thenarrowpath.com. 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I'll be back in 30 seconds, so don't go away. We have another half hour on the air.
3: 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Steve's philosophy of teaching is to educate, not indoctrinate, his listeners. He believes that Christians should learn to think for themselves about the Bible and not be dependent on him or any other teacher for their convictions. We hope to teach Christians how to think, not what to think about the Bible.

0: Welcome back to the Narrow Path radio broadcast. My name is Steve Gregg, and we're on the air live, but I would normally give the phone number, but our lines are full, so I won't bother, because then you'll just be frustrated getting a busy signal. However, if lines are opening up, I will give the number out, and you can reach us today. We've got a lot of people waiting, but Holly in Pine Grove, California is next. You're on the air, Holly. Thanks for calling.
1: Hi, Steve. Thanks for taking my call again. I have a question. In the Old Testament and New, God has many names or attributes like the healer, that type of stuff. I'm not sure if you've heard, you probably have. People are now saying, or different for a couple of years now, that in order for you to be heard by God and or Jesus, you have to call him by Yahuwah or Yahshua in order to be heard. And I have a girlfriend who is very adamant about this and, you know, just confusing that it, you know, it used to be an I and now it's a J, and J didn't even come into existence for, many years.
0: Sure.
1: After that whole thing. So just want some clarity on that for my own personal well-being.
0: Okay. Well, yeah, there is a movement. It's really part of the whole Messianic Jewish or Torah observant movement that's called the Sacred Names Movement. And they basically think that you need to call God by his name pronounced the way that people pronounce it in Israel, who spoke Hebrew. There is no J in the Hebrew language. I'm sorry, there is a J in the Hebrew. There's no J. It's not. The Hebrew and the Greek really don't have J in them. It's the English language that, I think, introduces that sound. But basically the letter Y stands where we would put J. So older translations like the King James took what's called the Tetragrammaton, the four vowel, the four consonants that make up the name of God in the Old Testament. And they stretch them out, adding vowels to them, and pronounce it Jehovah with a J sound at the beginning. More commonly, you know, Hebrew scholars would, I think, endorse a pronunciation more like Yahweh, which is, you hear that much more often now by those who are trying to be authentic. But then there's these other things, Jehovah or Yeshua. Of course, Yeshua is the name Joshua in Hebrew, and or Jesus. And so, I mean, people are saying we need to pronounce it the way they did. And I say, why? Why? Are we Hebrew-speaking people? I mean, they didn't have a J in their language. We do. Does that mean we have to speak their language? I don't speak Hebrew in other respects. I can't read the Hebrew scriptures. So what is it that compels me to use the Hebrew pronunciation? You know, my own name, Stephen, would be pronounced differently in Germany, where it'd be Stefan, and in Spanish it'd be Esteban. Same name, different nation, different language, you know, using it. If I were living in one of those countries and they pronounced my name the way that their language would do it, I can't think of any reason to be offended by it. Of course, I'm not a very easily offended fellow, but I can't imagine why anyone would be offended by such a thing. Although, apparently, your friend thinks that God is offended. If people don't know how to pronounce his name right, well, then he won't listen to them. You know, this is people often create God's character in their mind in the image of their own character. In fact, it's the commonest thing in the world. If you're a very generous-hearted person, you're more likely to see God's generosity as his leading feature. If you're more of a, you know, law and order kind of person, you're more likely to see God's justice feature more. And it's, if you're a very critical person and you criticize people who do things the way you don't want them done, then you probably think of God as that kind of a critical person. Listen, spell my name, you know, say my name right or don't talk to me at all. If I met a human like that, I think, what a jerk. And I don't think God's a jerk. I think God is God of love. I think God wants all to be saved. I think God is reaching out to everybody. And the vast majority of people, even Christians, could not tell you how to pronounce the name of God in Hebrew, nor do they need to. And the reason I say nor do they need to is because the apostles didn't, as far as we know. At least when they wrote, they didn't, because they wrote in Greek. Even the words of Jesus which were probably spoken in Aramaic, which is very close to Hebrew, and his name was probably pronounced Yeshua by his friends and family. But when the Gospels are written, we would like to think under the influence of the Holy Spirit, the apostles didn't use the Hebrew names. They didn't use Hebrew words at all. They wrote the whole thing in Greek. They translated Jesus' words into Greek. They translated his name into Greek. Jesus is how they put it in the Greek. In other words, if the apostles felt the liberty to give the names in their Greek forms, and by the way, they do that too, like like Elijah, you know, is, I think, in the Greek, kind of similar to that, but Elisha is very different, like Elihus or something like that, or Elisus. You know, Zechariah, which occurs a lot in the Old Testament because there's about 30 different Zechariahs in the Old Testament, in the New Testament becomes Zecharias. That's the that's the Greek form of it. In other words, the writers of Scripture, the writers of the New Testament, did not have any particular sensitivity about a need to use the original forms of the Hebrew names, including God's. In fact, even the Jews before the time of Christ, who translated the Septuagint, these were 70 Jewish scholars in Alexandria, Egypt, about 275 years before Christ, they took the whole Hebrew Scriptures, translated into Greek, and where the name of God, where Yahweh was, or however you should pronounce it, they didn't retain it in Hebrew. In fact, they put in the word kurios. They used the word kurios, which means Lord. And that's how the term Lord came to substitute for the divine name, even in the New Testament, because the New Testament writers read the Septuagint and quoted the Septuagint and spoke like the Septuagint in Greek, or at least they wrote like it. And so, you know, even the name of God in Scripture, in the New Testament, and even in the Old Testament that the Jews had come to use before Christ's time, they hadn't retained it, and they didn't feel it was wrong. Now we could argue the Jews in Alexandria were apostate and had no business rendering the name of God as Lord and removing the divine name, but we'd have to implicate the apostles, too, of Christ, because they did the same thing consistently. Whenever they quoted the Old Testament scriptures where the name Yahweh was found, they simply used the word kurios in the New Testament, Greek. So, in other words, there's no obvious reason why anyone should be anal about everybody pronouncing their name correctly. And certainly there's no reason for God to be so thin-skinned about that. He's looking at people's hearts, not at their articulation. And likewise, since the apostles themselves did not maintain the use of that divine name in writing the Gospels and writing the epistles, I have a feeling that those people who are so bent on making everyone use the right pronunciation are in a different mindset than anyone in the Bible. And they're certainly of a different mindset than me. I'd say they're trying to make trouble. They're trying to divide the body of Christ over something that God couldn't care less about, as near as we can tell. If he could, the apostles missed it by a mile. But Jesus chose the apostles because he believed they'd do a good job, and I believe they did. So anyway, your friend is in a cultic kind of a fringe movement.
1: Thank you.
0: All right, Holly. Thanks for your call. Let's talk to, Chet from Lake Mary, Florida. Hi, Chet. Welcome to The Narrow Path.
2: I see something that's called. I have a question about women and leadership. I had recently read a...
0: Well, your voice is really muffled. Your voice is really muffled. Is there a problem with your phone? Well,
2: yeah,
0: one thing,
2: sorry,
0: you got the TV on. You got a TV on in the background. That's not helpful. Yeah, you're on the air. Why don't you go to a place where it's quiet in the background so we can hear what you have to say?
2: Okay. Yes.
0: Go ahead.
2: All right. I have a question on women in leadership. I read recently that the Southern Baptist Convention president is proposing a resolution to ban women in ministry. So I think you're quoting 1 Timothy chapter 2 and other scriptures. But don't you believe that the Holy Spirit can use anyone, even in the fivefold ministry?
0: Well, I don't know what the Baptists are doing. if they're banning women from leadership, my suspicion is what they have in mind is pastoral ministry. As far as I know, women in pastoral ministry is the only thing that's ever been controversial, because you know, almost all Christians have recognized that women can be missionaries, for example. Maybe some would insist that they be alongside their husbands, but that has never really been articulated as a value because the Bible doesn't. You know, there are famous missionaries to China and other places that were women, single women, who went and did mighty works for God. And, you know, I think of Elizabeth Elliot, who, although she had been married, her husband was dead, killed by the Indians in Ecuador, and she went down there with her daughter and as a missionary to evangelize them and won the tribe over. Everyone congratulates her. I don't know if anyone's saying, well, she shouldn't be a missionary. She's a woman. If there are people taking that view, first, they have no biblical basis, and second, I've never met them. Women in ministry, in my mind, has never been a controversy. Women in the pastorate, that is, women elders and pastors in the local church ministry, that is controversial. And it has reason to be, because, first of all, it does seem to be the only ministry we know of in the Bible that women are excluded from, and yet they are. Paul had associates in ministry who were women. There were women that Jesus felt very highly of, thought very highly of, that traveled around with his team. Paul speaks of Phoebe and others as, you know, partners of a sort and servants in the ministry with him. Paul never suggested that women can't be in ministry. But when he was describing the role of the elder, which would be, in our mind, the pastor, he said that he wanted no women in that role. That wasn't the place for women. And he said that he wanted them to be a husband of one wife, that happy guy, who rules his house well and thereby demonstrates that he's capable of being a leader in the church. So he felt that a leader in the church had to be vetted by being a husband who had an obedient wife and obedient children. You can't really do that if you're not a man. And he specifically said he didn't give that role to women. So anyway, there is, of course, that in Scripture that says that women should not be in the pastoral roles. But as far as evangelism goes, the first evangelists in the Bible were women. The angels commissioned them to go and evangelize the apostles when Jesus was risen from the dead. So it'd be rather crazy to say women can't be evangelists. No one I know of has ever argued that women can't be prophets, because there's prophetesses in the Old Testament, like Huldah, Miriam, and others. There's even prophetesses in the New Testament. Philip had four daughters who prophesied, we're told, in the church. So women have never been excluded from prophetic ministry, from missionary ministry, from evangelistic ministry. I would say probably from counseling ministries. Those things have never really... The Bible never rendered those controversial. But in the pastoral role, which is only one of hundreds of possible ways to minister, that's the one he wants that to be the male leader of a home, also leading the church with other male leaders of their homes. The church is not entirely egalitarian in that sense. It's like the home. It's like a family. And Paul always wants us to think of the church like a family. And Paul thought of the family as one where the husband is the head of the wife, and the husband and wife together, you know, are over the children and so forth. So, you know, I'm not going to argue with Paul. I do believe, some people say, well, Paul had his prejudices. Paul, you can't trust him. Well, I'll tell you what, I have never been caught into the third heaven and seen God and heard things unlawful for me to repeat because they were so profound. Paul did. I wasn't converted by a personal appearance of Jesus Christ to me, blinding me for 3 days, as Paul did. I've never had Jesus come stand by my side visibly and speak to me as Paul did when he was praying in the temple after his conversion. In other words, yeah, we can say, well, Paul may not have been a perfect man, but by the time he wrote the epistles, especially the pastoral epistles, Timothy and Titus, which give these qualifications, he was a very mature Christian man. I mean, if he had ever had any wrong views about this, if he ever got right before he died, this is when he would have been right. I don't know if he ever had different views on this point, but We have to say we have the mature Paul, one who is specially chosen by Christ to be the authoritative Gentile apostle to the Gentiles, who had appearances of Christ to him, and he was caught up in the third heaven. You know, if Paul has an opinion about these things, and let's just say I have a different opinion, I think I'm going to defer to that guy. You know, I mean, what kind of arrogance would any man living today, or woman, have to say, yeah, I don't think Paul had it right. Well, where are you getting your ideas? You know, where'd you get your ideas? You got them from the culture. I got it. Paul said that everything he taught, he got it by revelation from Jesus Christ. He said that in Galatians chapter 1. He didn't get this from man. He got it from Christ. But if somebody today says, no, Paul's wrong, women should be pastors, well, that person is essentially saying, I am right, Paul is wrong. But they need to tell us where they got their views, because it's probable they got them from the culture. And it's probable, or from their denomination, which arose maybe in England, maybe the Salvation Army, or some of these movements that did put women in leadership roles. And the Pentecostal movement has done that too from the beginning, because some of the Pentecostal denominations, like the Foursquare, were established by a woman, Amy Semple McPherson. So let's face it, being in certain denominations, you simply don't have the liberty to question whether women can be in ministry, because if they aren't, you're out of that group. I mean, your group is illegitimate. But see, I don't like to get into the controversy. I just like to do what Paul said, and because I believe that's what God says. And anyone I meet who says, I know more than Paul does about it, I say, Paul said if anyone thinks he knows anything, he knows nothing as he ought to know. And especially if somebody says, I'm smarter than Paul. Because I have to ask, where'd you get your information? Who told you? Who told you Paul was wrong? And what's their credentials? I got a feeling. See, sometimes Paul say, well, Paul was just speaking from the prejudices of his own culture. Well, he wasn't, because the pagan culture around him allowed women the Oracle of Delphi, one of the leading spiritual leaders of the ancient world, was a woman. And, there were priestesses in the pagan temples. And Paul's the one who said there's no difference between men and women in general in God's sight, but God has restricted some behaviors to be only men, like being a husband. Being a woman, he's restricted motherhood to women. There are things that people who are equal may not be interchangeable about, just like parts of your car may be of equal value to replace as far as the expense and the necessity of having them, but they're not interchangeable parts. So to say women are equal is certainly a biblical statement. To say they're interchangeable with men would be a very strange thing to say, even if you didn't have the Bible telling you you're wrong. So anyway, I don't believe in women pastors. Not that I have anything against women. I like women. But I certainly, if I were, I was teaching in Youth with a Mission in Seoul, Korea once, and one of the female staff members at YWAM came to me and said, about this very subject. She said, if you were a woman, do you think you'd feel the same way about this? I thought, I can't imagine why I wouldn't. I mean, I'd have the same Bible, wouldn't I? I mean, are you saying that if I were a woman, I would be less faithful to Scripture because I was a woman? Is that, is there something about being a woman that makes you less faithful to Scripture? If so, then it's a good thing not to make women pastors, because the very being a woman, according to the suggestion, would make you less faithful to Scripture. Now, I have the same Bible if I'm a man, or my wife has the same Bible I do. We read the same one. And so she's a woman. So I don't really see how being a woman would have anything to do with my opinion about this. If I was choosing my doctrines for my convenience or for my own advancement, I certainly would not be a servant of Christ. And I would have to say I'm not sure I'd even be a Christian. I'm not sure that is Christian. I think that's opportunist religionists do that. All right, that's my humble opinion. Of course, I won't tell you as strongly as I'd like to what I think, so ask me about that privately sometime. Anyway, let's talk to Scott in Denver, Colorado. Scott, welcome.
3: Hi, Steve. Super to be on.
0: Yeah, you're our third Denver caller today. What's going on there?
3: I don't know. It's just, okay. I hope so.
0: Go ahead. Go ahead, Johnny.
3: So I had a subject, once saved, always saved, versus in and out of your salvation kind of thing. Mm-hmm. in the in and out of salvation thing, I guess the question is, what did Jesus accomplish that makes those two doctrines oppose each other? Where if all sin is forgiven, then there's no sin that can cause you to lose your salvation versus, well, and that's why I was calling to see what that other teaching might be.
0: Okay. Well, I think you're mistaking the view, for example, the view that I hold, which says that it is possible to abandon Christ, to be an apostate, to no longer be saved. I hold that view. But I think people who take the once saved, always saved view always misunderstand it. They think I'm saying if you commit a certain amount of sin, you're out. You know, there's maybe you could commit maybe a dozen sins per month, but after that, is you're lost. No, this has nothing to do with the number of sins one commits, or that there's a particular sin, you know, that isn't under the blood of Christ. But none of our sins are under the blood of Christ till we come to Him. It's only in Him that we have salvation. He's not a store handing out salvation for a certain price or even for free, so that we can just take it. Okay, I've got my salvation. I'm good. No, you have to be in Christ. You have to abide in Christ. He has to be everything to you. There never was a Christianity in the Bible that involved less than dying to yourself, denying yourself, taking up your cross, following Jesus, being faithful unto death. That's what Christianity is. Now, I realize we preach a watered-down version of this that draws a lot of people in who don't even have the first, interest in laying down their lives for Christ. Bearing a cross is simply not something they're interested in. I've heard pastors say that if there's not a pre-trib rapture and they're going to have to go through the tribulation, they don't even be a Christian. I've heard pastors say that. Well, that means they're not willing to bear a cross. They haven't come to Christ yet. They've come to religion. They've gotten a job, apparently, as a pastor in the religious realm. But Jesus said, if anyone comes to me, let him deny himself and take up his cross and follow me. People who do that don't say, well, if I have to go through trouble, I don't want to follow Jesus. Yeah, that's something you better work out before you decide if you're going to be a Christian. You've got to count the cost first, Jesus said. And that's what people did in the first century because no other Christianity was preached to them. Now, we have a bunch of people today who aren't committed to Christ. They hope they have salvation, and they put it in a safe deposit box so that when they have to stand before God, it'll still be present there no matter what they did. But they don't know what Christianity is. Christianity is a restored relationship with God, which we have only when we are in Christ. It's a relationship. It's not a transaction. It's a relationship. And a relationship, if you've ever had one with anyone, you know, both parties are involved in it. Both parties want to have to be in it. In this particular case, it's not a relationship like your BFF. God's not your BFF. He's your king. He's your Lord. Jesus is the king. And the only relationship that a person can have with a king, other than a rebellion against him, is submission to him and obedience to him. So when a person is coming to Christ, this is what they have to deal with. Am I going to be a rebel against the king, Jesus, or am I going to be his willing and happy subject and obey him? Now, those who made that choice in the Bible times, I don't think they fell away very easily. In fact, those who make that commitment today don't fall away very easily. Those who just kind of say a prayer and your sins are forgiven for now and forever, those people fall away frequently. And sometimes they go in and out of their commitment of Christ. But I don't think they've become Christians, not in the biblical sense of the word. So you say, what sin could make you lose your salvation if Jesus died for all sins? It's no sin. No sin can, except maybe that we call the sin of apostasy. But it's not because that has the label sin on it. It's because of what it is. Apostasy is when you leave Jesus. There's no salvation in any other, Peter said. Jesus alone has salvation. So if you are in him, you have it. If you aren't in him, you don't. And that's why the Bible says we need to take pains to remain in him. If you remain in Christ, all your sins he'll cover for you. If you're not in Christ, he won't cover any of them. Okay, so it's kind of all or nothing. But when you have come to Christ, it doesn't mean that you have no choice but to remain, that's on you. That's your obligation. Now, Christ will help you. Anyone who wants to endure to the end faithfully, even through tribulations, can do so if they rely on God, because God is able to, you know, preserve you and keep, let you stand and so forth. God will certainly give all the grace necessary to those who are trusting him. But if a person says, yeah, I don't think I want to trust him in this because that's going to cost me more than I want to pay, well, let them go. They're probably not Christians in the first place, and if they are, they're deciding not to be anymore. So, you know, I believe there are people who follow Christ genuinely and are saved and who do follow him because the Bible describes those people and warns us not to be them. The book of Hebrews repeatedly warns the Christians not to fall away. Paul predicts in 1 Timothy 4 that in the last times, many will depart from the faith. And quite a few, you know, Paul said that he himself beats his body and keeps it under submission to Christ. That is, he afflicts his body to keep him from falling away. He says, lest after I've preached to others, I myself should be a reprobate, is the word he uses. So, I mean, there's nothing in the Bible that suggests that once you accept Jesus in some vague way, you're saved forever. You have to be a follower of Christ to be a Christian. That's what a Christian is. You can't be a Christian without being a Christian. So, obviously, some people are Christians when they're younger and aren't when they're older. Well, then when they were younger, they were saved because salvation is in Christ. When they became not followers of his, they're not saved anymore because salvation is in Christ, and that's not where they are anymore. Anyway, that's what the Bible teaches. I appreciate your call. I'm out of time. 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
8: Hi, Kevin McCullough. I don't know what childhood was like for you, but for me, there were two big things on the calendar every year that I couldn't wait to get to. In the fall, I couldn't wait till Christmas break and Christmas Day. It was the celebration of everything good about Jesus coming to earth and having some time off from school. And in the spring, I couldn't wait until we were done with the school year so that I got to go to a Christian camp where I made friends that I still have to this point in life, where I got to eat some of the most delicious food I've ever had. I got to experience bonfires and see the stars at night, study the Bible lakefront as the sun would set, and be part of meaningful teaching and learning about my faith. This was my experience as a young person going to a Christian camp when I was little. And now my kids get to go to those as well. And they look forward to them every year. It's just the most fun thing. And when Angel Tree from Prison Fellowship came to me and said, Kevin, we would like to provide that same experience for about 162 kids that would not have that experience otherwise because their parents are incarcerated. Their parents went to prison for crimes that they committed. But now their parents have completed a Bible study in prison and have requested the opportunity for their child to go to a Christian camp, maybe break the cycle of crime in their family. I said, how can I help? And they said, Kev, just tell people about Angel Tree. For $200, you can give one of these children a full week of camp, a full week of camp with all that included for just $200. And friends, you're going to be introducing them to Jesus, many of them for the very first time. 888-206-2794. 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Will you provide it for one? 888-206-2794. 888-206-2794. 888-206-2794. 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
12: You don't want to run around trying to make God like you better. 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You couldn't be any better positionally. But oh man, when you understand positionally what you have in Christ, when you understand all these resources that you were chosen in Him before the foundation of the world, when you realize that all of that is yours and that's who you are, that ought to do something about how you live.
13: 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You've probably read news articles about how common it is for Americans to describe themselves as middle income, even though statistically their wealth puts them in a higher category. Of course, it really doesn't matter how much or how little you have in the bank. The fact is, you could be broke financially and yet have riches beyond compare. I'm talking about the treasure that's yours if you're a Christian. The unfathomable riches available to you right now. But specifically, what are those riches and how do you use them? Find out how to leverage this amazing portfolio. John MacArthur shows you how today on Grace to You. Here he is now to continue his study from Ephesians called Richer Than You Think.
12: Ephesians 1:15. This is a prayer by the Apostle Paul. It is a prayer in response to the great statement of theology in verses 3 to 14. Now, the truths in verses 3 to 14 are really beyond the possibility of the human mind to grasp. Frankly, our human mind cannot reach that deep into the truth of God. That is something we cannot do. We cannot mine that kind of truth out of our humanness. In 1 Corinthians, there is a very important text in this regard, chapter 2, verse 10. Verse 9 we could start with, "Eye hath not seen, nor ear heard, neither have entered into the heart of man the things which God hath prepared for them that love him." In other words, empiricism or experiment can't see it, eye or ear, and intuition and rationalism can't see it, neither has it entered into the heart of man. It can't be known externally, it can't be really known internally. The things that God has prepared for them that love him. But God has revealed them unto us by his Spirit. For the Spirit searches all things, watch the next line, yes, even the deep things of God. You see, in order for us

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3: Describes the believer's position. Chapter 1, chapter 2. Twice he prays that we'll understand it. Chapter 1 and chapter 3. Finally in chapter 4 he says, now that you've got a grip on it, live it. Now the point is this, people. You cannot live what you do not, what? Understand. You can't live it. You cannot function on principles you don't know. No Christian has ever yet lived the Christian life who didn't know what it was. Gotta have it. You Christians all over the place are frustrated no end, trying to live a life that's never been defined for them. And Paul knows, as a man of God, that it is not just a case of telling people, you've got to pray that God will energize the information. Now, I believe that that's why in Acts 6, the Bible says that the apostles said, we will give ourselves continually to the ministry of the word and prayer. Why? Because the ministry of the word must be energized by the Spirit of God, and that is sought in intercessory prayer on behalf of the people. I don't think that the man of God's job is just to pray for the broken legs and the broken arms and the bad backs and the diseases of his people. I think he is to pray that they, as it says in verse 17, would receive a spirit of wisdom and revelation in the knowledge of him, that the eyes of their understanding would be enlightened, that they would know what is the hope of their calling. It's not enough just to teach. It must be taught and then prayed in, as it were, by the energy of the Spirit of God released as a response to intercessory prayer. Now, what really is going on here is simply this then. Paul is describing our position and praying we'll understand it before he tells us how to live it in chapter 4. You know, knowing your position is important. You know, if you take a new job, usually at some point they give you a description of what you're supposed to do. Same thing is true in athletics. As a former athlete, one of the things that I can remember coach after coach talking to me about was my position. And I had to learn my position before I could play it. Now, this is just part of it. In anything you do, you're given an assignment, the parameters are defined, and you're asked to fulfill those. Number one, you must hear the definition of it. Number two, you must understand it, then you can do it. But you can't do it without the first two. Same thing is true of the Christian. You can't just try to get people to behave in a certain manner unless they understand the parameters and definition of what it is that they're asked to do. And yet, you know, it's a sad thing, but it's true. Church after church after church after church, people will get up and they'll tell people what to do, but they never give them the parameters or an understanding of what it is that they're really doing. You know, you get up and you exhort people to live the Christian life and do what's right and live for God and get dedicated, consecrated, irrigated, whatever it is, and, you know, goes on and on. And trying to get them to live it up, and you really are, you're working on them from the standpoint of sort of a halftime pep talk every Sunday to try to jack them up again and get them rolling, see? Or else you put them under a guilt trip and they begin to feel like they're just really, they gotta do this or God is gonna be right on them, see? And so they get to feel guilty, or you intimidate them, or there's a certain peer pressure exerted on them, and if they don't function, they're not one of the in-group, see? And all of this bypasses the real motive for living the Christian life. The real guts of it, the real heart of it, the real base of it is simply understanding who you are in Christ. That's the base. Knowing your position. I remember as a little kid, that people were always reminding me who I was because my father was a preacher. And my father was one who was also always reminding me who I was because he felt that I should live in a certain manner so that it wouldn't reflect on his ministry. And I had some trouble with that because I was kind of a rambunctious little guy. And I remember

0: well, there's a lot of things I remember. I'm not going to go into all of them, but I can think of a couple of things. When I was a real kid, I used to tell stories sometimes. I remember one thing my dad, I bit for a while when I was little. I bit other little kids. And I don't know what I was lashing out at, but my father finally put a sign around my neck, do not play with me, I bite. And I had to, I wore that sign every day for a week and never bit another kid. It worked. He was very concerned that I live up to the standard that he had set. See, I'm just like the rest of you, right? But I remember one time I got into a situation where I was prone to tell fibs, and I could make up some really good ones. And I remember in the second grade, I told my teacher that my dad was chopping wood and he chopped off his legs. And in fact, I carried it on day after day. I had the teacher really concerned and so forth and so on. I was giving him a day-by-day description of the hospital and how everything was going. And we had an open house at the end of the week, which I hadn't forgotten about, and my father came. The teacher looked at my father and said, "Oh, Reverend MacArthur, you're doing so well." He said, "Huh?" And there were several things in my life. I remember one time when I did something very bad and I wound up in deep, deep trouble. And my mother said to me, "Don't you know who you are? Don't you know who you are? Don't you know what that does to your father and his ministry and so forth and so on?" Well, you know, in a sense, that was okay. I mean, you say, well, you shouldn't scold a kid on that basis. Yeah, it's all right to do that, I think. We do have a certain responsibility to honor our parents. That's biblical. But, you know, I always think back on that, and I think about the fact that, by the way, I don't do those things anymore. I just want you to know that. But I just think back about the fact that, you know, that's a great basis for a Christian life. You know, I am who I am in Christ. Therefore, I behave the way I behave, see. This is basic to Christianity. You must understand who you are in Christ. That and that alone is the foundation upon which you operate. And if all you do is just get in the pulpit, or all you do is just try to challenge yourself to live the Christian life, whimsically beating yourself sort of into it emotionally, you're going to miss it. You've got to understand the foundation principles. This is who I am. This is my position. This is my understanding of it. And Paul is praying, oh God, may they deeply understand who they are. May they get a grip on this incredible reality that they are one with the eternal God through Christ, that all of the blessings of the heavenlies are theirs, that this is the standard of their existence forever, and may they live like it, see? That's what he's after. And so I tell pastors all the time, man, when you get into the pulpit, teach positional truth. Teach people what their position in Christ is, then tell them how to act. If they don't know who they are, they don't know why they ought to act that way. So important. Position and practice. Now, you have to make a distinction in all of your study of the Bible between those two things. People who don't distinguish between those two things really get confused. If you don't understand what statements in the Bible are positional and what are practical, or what deal with your standing before God and what deal with your experience, you'll never interpret the Bible right. For example, in one passage in the Bible, it simply says this, "Now you are holy." You say, "Me?" That's right. You're holy. In another verse, it says to the very same people, "Cleanse yourselves from all filthiness." Now, wait a minute. You just said we're holy, and now you say cleanse yourselves from filthiness. But you see, if you don't know the difference, you're going to go like this and think at one minute you're holy and one minute you're filthy. The fact of the matter is you're holy in your position before God in Christ, and you're not in your practice. So that this is the way the Christian life goes. Here is your position in Christ, perfect holiness, perfect righteousness, one with Christ, an eternal, unchanging, invariable reality. But your practice is down here, and the Christian life is making your practice equal your what? Your position. That's it. That's it. It's making your practice equal your position. Now, the Apostle Paul wants us to understand our position because he knows that unless we do, we're not going to have the right motive to live the life. I'm a child of the King. I am one with Jesus Christ. He lives in me and through me. Now that demands out of me a certain kind of behavior, right? That's the essence of his thought. So he has shared in the first 14 verses the great, deep, rich truths of what is ours in Christ. And now he prays that we would understand it. He prays that we would get a grip on it. And people, I want you to understand this. Christian growth has nothing, I'll say it again, Christian growth has nothing to do with your position in Christ. Nothing. When you were saved, you were in Christ. How much of your sin was forgiven? All. You received eternal life. You're made perfect. The righteousness of Christ is imputed to you. God sees you as absolutely perfect and righteous. That's your position. Christian growth has nothing to do with it. But your practice is where the growth comes. I've often said that the Christian life is the process, watch this, of becoming what you are. Okay? Becoming what you are. Now, let me illustrate for a minute. There are a lot of people who think that Christian growth, like when you grow and mature as a Christian and you develop, makes God like you better. Now, we're kind of like this, we're this way humanly. You know, we say to our kids now and then, well, mommy won't love you if you do that. Well, I'll like you a lot better if you do this. God is not like mommy. What you do or don't do has absolutely no effect on your position before God. You can't do anything to make him like you better. You can't do anything to make him like you less because he loves you totally and perfectly in Christ, right? You can't do anything to make him forgive you more or less. He forgave you already everything. You can't do anything to earn more salvation or to give up some of it. You can't do that because you already have it total and complete. There's no more or no less. You see, positionally, it's all yours. You are already accepted in the beloved one, verse 6 says of chapter 1. Already. We're already in God's favor. We're already in God's grace. For Christ's sake, everything is settled. We are one with Christ. He sees us just as he sees Jesus Christ. Nothing you do can increase you in God's favor. Nothing you do can decrease you in God's favor positionally. Your standing is perfect. Colossians 2:10 says, and you are complete in him. Hebrews 10 says, and he has perfected you forever by the one offering of Jesus Christ. Positionally perfect. Positionally complete. 2 Peter 1, he says that you have been made a partaker of the divine nature. Perfection again. Positionally, you're in Christ. He doesn't see you anymore as an individual in that sense. He sees you in Christ with his righteousness. You are a partaker of the divine nature. Peter says you have all things that pertain to life and godliness. You have received great and precious promises. But then Peter goes on in 2 Peter 1, verse 4 to say, verse 5, now that you have that position, here's how to match up your practice. Add to your faith virtue, to your virtue knowledge, to knowledge patience, to patience so forth goodness, to goodness brotherly love, to brotherly love kindness, etc. In other words, he's saying now get your practice moving toward your position. This is who you are. This is how you act like it. So instead of seeking more favor with God, instead of trying to make God like us better, instead of trying to be more fit for heaven, we should just thank God who has already made us, Colossians 1:12, listen to this, he has already made us fit to be partakers of the inheritance of the saints in light. You're already fit for it. Nothing you do make him like you better. He loves you so much already, it's impossible to love you more. And you don't want to run around trying to make God like you better. If you're a Christian, he loves you totally. You couldn't be any better positionally. But oh man, when you understand positionally what you have in Christ, when you understand all these resources that you were chosen in him before the foundation of the world, that you were redeemed and your sins were forgiven and he has granted to you to be a part of his eternal plan and to call you into that great unity with which the whole universe ultimately ends up. When you realize that this inheritance is planned for you, incorruptible, undefiled, that fadeth not away, reserved in heaven for you. When you realize that all these things are yours in Christ, that you are blessed with all spiritual blessings in the heavenlies in Christ Jesus. When you realize that all of that is yours and that's who you are, that ought to do something about how you live. Really should. And that's the bottom line. You cannot exhort people to a certain behavior unless they understand who they are. And so Paul here is praying that we and the Ephesians will understand. Constant exhortation without theology just brings people under guilt. It doesn't motivate them. So the mature Christian understands his privileges, his possessions, checks out his resources, lives consistent with who he is. In fact, over in chapter 4, verse 1, Paul says, I, therefore, the prisoner of the Lord, beseech you, now watch, that you walk worthy of the vocation to which you are called. He has spent three chapters, now watch me, three chapters describing the calling, and now he says, therefore, here is how you live. That's a principle all through the New Testament. All through the New Testament. You go into the book of Romans, you've got 11 chapters of theology, and then in chapter 12, therefore, here is how you live. In Galatians, you've got four chapters of theology. Finally, chapter 5, therefore, here is how you live. Colossians, the first section, theology, therefore, here is how you live. That's the way it always is in the New Testament, because position is the predicate, the basis on which practice is built. Now, let's look at his prayer then. Wherefore, I also, after I heard of your faith in the Lord Jesus and love unto all the saints, cease not to give thanks for you, making mention of you in my prayers. Stop there. Now, in this, he just introduces to us the idea that he is praying. Wherefore, it takes us back. On the basis of this tremendous inheritance that we have in Christ, I pray for you. And he says, I pray for you because I heard of your faith in the Lord Jesus and love unto all saints. You say, well, what does that have to do with his prayer? Just this. Those two things are the indicators that their salvation was genuine. He says, I hear you have the two things that prove true salvation, faith in the Lord Jesus and love to all the saints. Now, how did Paul hear this? Well, it had been 4 years about since he had ministered in Ephesus, but sea travel was relatively easy in those days because of the ships and so forth, and so there was great accessibility to that little small part of the world around the north and west part of the Mediterranean. And additionally, there was a liberty that Paul enjoyed even while he was a prisoner, and that was that they allowed people to come and visit him. So there was a constant flow of Christians, no doubt, coming in and out of Paul's life. And they would be bringing him reports. And as I told you when we first studied the beginning of Ephesians, this letter was not only written to Ephesians, but no doubt all the churches of Asia Minor. And so it's probably that he has in his mind. He says, of all of you churches in Asia Minor, I have been hearing about you. People visiting, coming by ship, perhaps walking on some of the great Roman highways that would give them access to Paul's location. And so Paul says, I've been hearing good things. In fact, I hear two things. I hear about your faith in the Lord Jesus and love unto all the saints. And those, beloved, are the cardinal things. Those are the basic aspects of a true Christian. A true Christian is marked by faith in the Lord Jesus, which gives evidence of itself in love toward all saints. In fact, in 1 John chapter 2 and verses 9 to 11, it says there, if you claim to have saving faith and hate your brother, you're a liar. Those two go together. By this will all men know you're my disciples, John 13 says, if you have love one for another. And love, as we've defined it so many times, is sacrificial selflessness. Serving others sacrificially, unselfishly. True faith always springs into love. And so he says, I've heard about it. It's genuine. I see it.
1: 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John's current study is titled, Richer Than You Think. Now, back to a point John made a moment ago. He said, the Christian life is predicated on what you know. In other words, our walk with Christ never really rises above what we know of His Word. 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
6: This is Olga Herman with Daily Minute Prayer. Lord Jesus, today we pray for clear understanding of the good news of Jesus Christ. Thank you, Father, that it's so simple and beautiful. Yet often we've made it confusing for others to come into your kingdom. Your word says, "For God so loved the world that he gave his only begotten Son, that whoever believes in him should not perish but have everlasting life." For God did not send his Son into the world to condemn it, but through him it might be saved. Lord Jesus, thank you for your sacrifice of love in your death on the cross to pay for all our crimes against the Father, so we can live with you forever. And all we have to do is believe and accept the pardon by recognizing our sins and asking your forgiveness. 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Thank you, Lord Jesus, for the gift of salvation. Amen.
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14: Welcome back. Kevin McCullough, glad to have you with us. You may have heard me over the last few days. I've been reminiscing about my childhood. I've been reminiscing about a little place in a little tiny town called Ringgold, Louisiana. Why did I bring up Ringgold, Louisiana? It's, if you go to Shreveport, Louisiana, which few people know, and you turn south and you go for about 45 miles, you'll find it right there in western Louisiana. But it was a little place that as a child, if I recited memory verses and said them to people at my church through a little curriculum that we had, I got to go for 5.5 days and spend a week just taking in the Bible, making friends with people my age, etc. They had a program where you could eventually become a counselor and get to stay longer. And my summers became obsessive about getting to camp and getting to spend as much time there as I possibly could. Had a lot of discipleship that happened in my life, learned a lot about the Lord. We had a little time every night just before dinner where they would play some music across the campus of the camp, and we would take our Bibles and for 10 whole minutes, get this, 10 whole minutes, we would sit by ourselves, read our Bibles and pray and reflect upon the good things that God had given us in the last 24 hours. Have you taken 10 minutes today to think about anything for 10 minutes at a time? I have a hard time finding 10 minutes to just do that about anything, much less scripture. But that's the power of what a Christian camp can be in the life of a young person. Tom Tradup is back with me. We're talking about Angel Tree Camps, which operate in all 50 states across the United States. Kids in every state get to go. And Tom, I'm assuming that a lot of people that listen and had a camp experience of some sort. But for those of us that went to Christian camps, we know the powerful imprint that it left on us when it came to our walk with God.
15: Right, because I have visions of you, by the way, in Lederhosen, you know, little Kevin running around with your Keds sneakers.
14: This was just...
15: The Keds will help you jump higher and run faster.
14: Yeah, I guess.
15: But yeah, it's true, Kevin. The camp experience can't be beat. It's a memory that most of us have. And the children that we're talking about who have a mom or dad who are unfortunately incarcerated because of some crime that they did, they're paying their debt to society. And these kids are often forgotten. As I like to say, we think of them as the you know, real victims of crime because they've done nothing wrong themselves. And they get trapped in a hot city, in a bad neighborhood, maybe with a caregiver who isn't, might be wonderful, might be a grandparent or somebody who's taking care of them, or might be somebody they got shunted off to who's a cousin, and they're just ignored. And this is an opportunity for somebody to step up, hopefully open their heart and their wallet to help your campaign to send these kids to Angel Tree Camp. You mentioned they're in all 50 states, and that's true. And this is the time when people are getting ready to make their plans for camp. And a $200 donation or whatever you can give. Obviously, if you spare $50 and three other people do it, that's another $200. Each $200 hit sends another child camp. To camp.
14: Yeah.
15: And it's such a wonderful experience for them to get out of the city, to maybe for the first time experience fresh air and Christian fellowship and good meals. And the counselors are such wonderful people. You mentioned your experience, Kevin. And I've been, Larry Elder, who's one of our other Salem hosts, and I went to an Angel Tree camp in California. And it literally changed our lives just to be with those kids, to watch them and see them transform from introverts into these wonderful kids who are so excited to learn about Jesus, to learn about what it's like to have God give you direction in your life. And we really are just so excited to be able to be part of that again this year.
14: Well, I am too, and I haven't had a chance to do this in years past, but there are 162 kids that we know by name. We know where they are. We know what they're up against. We know the conditions of their lives, and we know how beneficial and impacting this will be. And I don't want to leave a single one of those 162 kids off. I want to make sure. I don't want to get to like 161 and say, oh, well, we can't get the last kid. No, no, no. We want to make sure that every one of them get to camp. And friends, I don't know if you've sent kids to camp in recent years. It costs, there's twice a year where my kids go to little youth retreats associated with the youth groups that we're in. And, just to go for a weekend, it's $180 per kid to go to the weekend retreat. To go to a sleepaway camp for 5-6 days, you're talking about $500 to $1,000 on the low end, and sometimes more than that, especially if it's a private camp, if it's a Christian camp, you know, if it has some sort of specialty to it. So from that standpoint, $200 to give a child a week of camp that they otherwise would not begin to have is such, it's a monetary value. It's a spiritual value. It is the most return on your investment you're going to get, for this type of thing. And I just think you and I know each other pretty well, Tom. We do a lot of movie things. When I was a kid, I thought and felt and experienced in movie narrative all the time. And the summer camps that I went to, the Christian weeks of camp that I had, they were the best movies of my life. They were like things I wanted to come home and relive. I keep journal while I was at camp so I could go home and read it after I got back from camp. It was so powerful. The feelings that you felt towards the friends that you made, much bigger, much more huge, because I think there's just a lack of technology and a lack of distraction, a lack of every other thing that you could kind of throw into the mix. That's kind of gone, and the kids get to relate to one another and talk to one another and have times to discuss things like about Jesus and the Bible and all kinds of things. And you can't help but feel that those emotions, those feelings, those understandings, those deeper insights are going to be impacted their lives for years to come because of this. And I'm just excited that we get to put kids in that situation. We do so much as a culture to put kids in really hardship terms a lot. And sometimes that's the fault of their parents. Sometimes it's culture. Sometimes it's society. But what about this? What about doing something that just, it's an unadulterated good that the kid gets to experience, and many of them come to know Jesus.
15: And when you think about it, Kevin, everything you said is absolutely right. But when you think about it, let's say it's a smaller gift. Let's say somebody wants to donate $50. $50, you can't take your family to see the new Super Mario Brothers movie and have a bag of popcorn for $50. Yet with that same money and combined with other donors from other people to your program, we can literally change a child's life for eternity. Yeah. And it is so important that everybody think of things in that mode rather than going, I'm not ever going to meet the 162 kids that Kevin's talking about. We probably won't. We may meet them somewhere else someday, and we may get our thanks then. But that's not why we're doing it. We're doing it because Prison Fellowship, Angel Tree program, their camping program is such a wonderful blessing to be part of. That's why we do it every year. And every year people get excited about it. People like to do that. And I've had many, many people who've talked to me over the years and said, we made a decision to cut back on our family vacation by one day, and we donated to Angel Tree to help two kids or three kids. You can do the math. If it's $200 to send a child to Angel Tree camp for a week, maybe you can spare a little more than that. And if you can't, any amount will really help.
14: Yeah. Well, and I know that my audience consistently gives to the projects that we talk about. I think 200 is a lot of money for some, but friends, there are a lot of you listening that you could do that in your sleep, and there are some of you that could do a $2,000 gift or a $20,000 gift and get a lot of these kids to camp this summer. So I'm going to lean in on you. Whatever the Lord tells you to do, that's what you're supposed to do. Whatever he moves your heart to do, that's what you're supposed to do. I'm just going to tell you, it takes $200 to get one child and their name marked off the list. And what we want to focus on is getting all 162. I don't want to rest until all 162 are spoken for and are on their way to camp this summer, because I think it's going to be life-changing for them. And Tom, when you think about it, there's so much data on this. You can talk about it till the cows come home. But if you don't interrupt the cycle of criminal activity, bad yes. behavior, tough circumstances, if you don't interrupt the cycle, it does repeat again and again. And while these kids have parents who are in prison and who've gone through the Bible programs and other things, because the way they get nominated to go to camp is their parent in prison actually puts their name in with Angel Tree. Say, hey, I have a daughter, Christine. I'd like her to go to camp. Is it possible? That child is only added to the program because the parent has made the request. And usually they've gone through the Bible study in prison to come to that conclusion, because think about it. Rampant criminals don't really care if their kids go to Bible camp or not, but these parents do. You're giving them the gift of stopping the cycle and at the same time bringing Jesus into all of their lives. It's just one of the most special things I think we could possibly do. Let me tell you how to do it. You go to the phone, pull out your smartphone, put this number in, 888-206-2794, and hit send. 888-206-2794, and just make that call. It'll take about 2 minutes. It shouldn't take more than that to get the gift given. If you'd prefer to do it online, either from your handheld device or a laptop or a desktop of some sort, just go to thatkevinshow.com. Click the banner at the top of the page with the smiling child. He's going to camp. He's so happy. And that kid is going to be a different person after they go to camp this summer. And we all are going to win because of that. 888-206-2794, 888-206-2794. Kevin McCullough coming right back.
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19: This great moment in American history is brought to you by Connors and Sullivan and LifeVac. In 1987, standing at the Berlin Wall, President Ronald Reagan issued a challenge heard around the world.
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21: The wall stood as a symbol of oppression, dividing families and freedom itself. Many believed it would stand forever. His critics dismissed Reagan's words as unrealistic and even provocative. But 2 years later, that wall fell, and the Cold War ended shortly after. Reagan believed that strength, clarity, and moral confidence could change history. And on that day, he was unafraid to stand for those beliefs. A reminder of the power of a person's convictions. Connors, Ed Sullivan, and LifeVac.
14: Welcome back to Times Square. Kevin McCullough, That Kevin Show. Always glad to have you with us and always grateful for the opportunity to make an impact. You've been hearing me talk in just the last few days, maybe for the first time, about my memories as a young kid that just loved summer. Yes, I wasn't in school. That was a big part of it. But getting to go to a Christian camp where I made friends and learned about God and discovered things I had never even dreamed of discovering before, all made those summers so magical and just came to life. I never wanted them to end. That's basically the concept behind what our friends at Angel Tree Camps are doing. And here to discuss is my colleague from Salem Media, Tom Tradup, who gets to kind of advocate for different ministries that we do. And Tom, you and I, from the first moment we heard of what Angel Tree was doing, immediately understood the power of it. Because if you've ever gone through one of those summer situations where you've gone to a camp, especially a Christian camp, you walk away just a completely different person.
15: It's totally true, Kevin, and thank you for having me. I grew up in upstate New York, and one of the Finger Lakes, Skaneateles Lake, once the home of Hillary Clinton when she was allegedly our senator, was on the shores of Skaneateles Lake. They had a huge Catholic youth organization, CYO camp, called Lourdes Camp. And my grandmother owned a cottage not far from there. And even though I wasn't Catholic and I wasn't part of their camp, they would allow me to come over and participate in the activities with the kids. There was horseback riding and swimming and archery and the kinds of things you get to do in the fresh air. But the reason that this is such a special campaign is because we're dealing with exclusively children who have a mom or dad in prison, as you mentioned. And a lot of them are in, it sounds like a stereotype, but it's true. They are in, trapped in hot cities, in bad neighborhoods, gangs, drugs nearby, maybe with a caregiver who isn't terribly happy that they're there, but they're taking care of the child. And so here's an opportunity for somebody to donate a few dollars and to literally transform a kid's life by sending them to an Angel Tree camp. They get in the fresh air and they have Christian fellowship. And it is, having been there myself with some of our other hosts on Salem, it is a life-changing experience for these kids.
14: I know that as a dad, and my kids have just gotten to the age where they've been going to camps in recent years, but I know that as I watch them leave and come back, I understand the effervescent joy that they describe everything that they did. And they want to tell me, like, when they walk in, they're like, "Dad, on day one, when we got there, when we went to register, you know, we had our first orange soda pop." And then they just like walk through like every second of the day. Part of that is because the memories are so potent that are being imprinted on them that they just, like I said, they don't want it to end. They want it to live forever. And I think for Angel Tree kids, you were telling me off air yesterday that these kids kind of come in with a certain expectation, very nervous, not knowing if there's going to be anybody else like them. And they walk away with almost identical feelings as my own kids. Explain how that works.
15: Well, little McCulloughs are little versions of you. They are already gregarious and happy, to outgoing kids, and they just want to go have the experience. A lot of these children, unfortunately, because of the stigma that's attached with it, we call them the silent victims of crime, mm-hmm. because they didn't do anything wrong. Mom or dad, or in some cases both, are in prison for something they did, but the children didn't do anything. But other kids in their schools or in their neighborhoods tease them, "Ha ha, mom or dad is in prison and jailbird," and all that kind of thing. So when they get a chance to go to camp, they don't know sometimes that every other one of the kids at the Angel Tree camp also has a parent in prison. So the first day they walk in, as you said, with their head down low and, gee, I hope nobody finds out about my parents. And about halfway through the day, one of the other kids will sidle up to them and say, how long is your dad in for? And he goes, what do you mean? Well, my pop robbed a bank or whatever he did. And pretty soon, it doesn't take long, they find out every other child in the camp has a parent in prison. That opens them up. By dinner time, they've shared hot dogs and beans, and they're having a good time running around. And on Tuesday, it's horseback riding. And on Wednesday, it's swimming. And by Friday, these once sort of shy children who were afraid to talk to anybody, you have to literally peel them off the counselors to get them back onto the bus to go home. It's such a wonderful experience. And during all that, they're learning the gospel. They're being given Christian fellowship. Some of them are hearing about Jesus for the very first time. And that's the kind of investment that when somebody ponies up $200 or whatever they can afford, that's what it takes to send a child to Angel Tree Camp for a week of fresh air and Christian fellowship. I can't think of a better way to invest $200.
14: Yeah, no, I think you're totally right. And friends, if you think if you question whether or not that's a deal, I just want you to know when we're looking at sleepaway camps for kids in the tri-state area, you're talking about $500 at the bare minimum to maybe $1,000, maybe $1,500 for the week, for the kids to go to some of these camps. And it's not any slight against any of those camps. They're all Christian camps doing a great job. Angel Tree has just figured out a way to make it really cost efficient, but also make it very meaningful. Let me give you a phone number, because what I don't want to just tell you about this. Obviously, we're talking about it because I want you to do something. And there are 162 kids on the list whose names we want to take off one by one, 888-206-2794, 888-206-2794, and a $200 gift will supply that full week of camp to the child. And again, these are kids coming from very specific scenarios. You were talking about hot cities, Tom Tradup. That's a literal description of the housing projects in New York, where you're in a concrete box built on a concrete asphalt playground that's going deep into the concrete underground and, you know, 40 floors into the air, and there's no air conditioning, and it's all just being baked all summer long. These kids, you pull them out of that situation, you pull them out of that questionable neighborhood, you put them in this. Some of these kids have never seen stars in their life.
15: And they're
14: at camp and they're like, what are those things? I mean, it's like they're literally blown away. Just imagine, friend, if you could just be in their shoes for a second, having never experienced any of that, and all of a sudden be inundated with the beauty of nature, be inundated with the beauty of a lake, and maybe getting to hear a Bible story by a lake while the sun sets. I mean, this is all about redemption of the person.
15: It's an amazing ministry started by Chuck Colson years ago, and they do Angel Tree Christmas programs. They have sports camps featuring some of the NFL teams, Dallas Cowboys, Atlanta Falcons, and they really are a year-round ministry for the families of prisoners, not just the prisoners themselves. As you said, they do have Bible studies in prison. They do an awful lot of great work, but we're so blessed to be part of it, and people say to me, many times, why should I help a kid who I will never meet? And the answer is, you're going to turn that kid from an introvert, maybe sourpuss looking for trouble on the streets kid, into a good citizen who's got a faith-based way of looking at life after a week at Angel Tree Camp. And it makes them into a powerful part of our society. And that's the blessing that we all get.
14: Well, that's the beauty of what we can do through redemption, and hopefully it has a spiritual benefit, obviously, for the family, but it has a societal benefit. So you're actually improving, you're doing something tangible for the world around you. And for those of you that are always like, oh, Kev, you're feeding kids on, you know, foreign planets and stuff. Well, no, we're not. But in this case, we're definitely not. We are helping children right here in the U.S. that would otherwise be overlooked, forgotten, and probably ignored for most of the summer. This is going to give them an experience like they have never even dreamed of. They don't even know what to dream about because they've never experienced anything like it. And it will be something that they will never, never forget. Let me give you that phone number one more time. It's 888-206-2794, 888-206-2794. You can also just go to thatkevinshow.com and just click the Angel Tree banner at the top of the homepage. It's a beautiful banner with a kid's face, big smiling face on it. I saw it yesterday for the first time. Check that out, thatkevinshow.com. Click the banner at the top of the page, or 888-206-2794. And let me just give you this personal note as we wrap up our time with Tom for now. You can do a lot of things with your time and your resources this year. You can kvetch about bad prices, and you can complain about all the things that you're miserable about. But if you've listened to me for any length of time at all, you know that one of the ways I say that we end up changing the joy factor in our own life is to think outward and to think gospel. And as we do that for these children, we are going to bring joy to them, but we're going to bring joy to ourselves. And God is going to express his pleasure over you because of that. I just want you to know that. I just want you to know the joy you're going to bring to a child and the joy that you're going to bring to your own heart. Don't turn it down. 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
24: 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This Memorial Day comes as our nation marks 250 years of freedom, a quarter of a millennia since the signing of the Declaration of Independence. On this Memorial Day, we should pause and recognize that we don't have one without the other. That is, we only have the freedom that we cherish as a result of those who stood up to fight for it and defend it. And more specifically, willing to pay the ultimate price. From the Revolutionary War and the nation's founding to those who have paid the price in recent days and months, as President Trump and his administration work to ensure that the mullahs of Iran never have a nuclear weapon. We remain free today because of the men and women who have committed themselves to our nation's defense. Over 1.3 million have paid the ultimate price. Today we say thank you. It's also a day for us to dedicate ourselves to what, in 1863, Abraham Lincoln called the unfinished work before us. On behalf of Salem Media, happy Memorial Day. I'm Hugh Hewitt.
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5: Hello, and welcome to Teaching the Word with Dr. Lawrence Taylor. 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
6: Hello, everyone. 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I'm so glad that you could join with us today. 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It is your donations that keep our program on the air. 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It's because of your contributions that we have been on the air for 4 years. So for those who have not given, if you've been blessed by this program, we urge you to be partners with us in this ministry. So today I have a special guest I'm going to interview. His name is Marcel Yunogo, and he is from West Africa, from the country Burkina Faso. He is a pastor there, and we met many years ago, and I have been to his country 3 times. So I would like to share with you something about this West African country and in general, how the Christian church is getting along there. So welcome, Pastor Yunogo.
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6: I'd like to tell you how Pastor Yunogo and I met. Mm-hmm. I was preaching in a church in Harlem, and Pastor Yunogo walked in and sat down. Now, I saw him in the back, and I assumed that he was a member of that church. After the service, he came to me and said he was blessed by the message. I remember it was on the Gospel of John, chapter 4, the woman at the well. And he said, "Now, would you come to my country?" And I said, "Well, what country is that?" And he told me, Burkina Faso. Mm-hmm. And I said, "Well, sure. I mean, absolutely." Now, I got to be honest with you. I didn't know anything about Burkina Faso. Mm.

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3: It was strange to them. So I said, oh, okay, well, that's interesting. And it's in the mornings when we would leave, children would who are outside would wave to us, and they would say in their native tongue, they were saying goodbye to me. And I said, isn't that nice? And I looked at Pastor Eno going, I said, what are they saying? And he's saying, they're saying goodbye, white man.
4: Nasada.
3: Nasada, right. I said, well, why are they calling me that? He says, well, you look like us, but you don't eat like us. You don't speak like us. So that's why they're calling you that. All right, so enough of me. We want to hear from Pastor Yonogo. Mm-hmm. I'd like to start off by asking, how did you come to Christ? Mm-hmm.
4: Thank you so much, Dr. Taylor, for welcoming me in that program. My father used to be a pastor.
3: Your father was a pastor?
4: Yes. Okay. Assemblies of God pastor.
3: Assemblies of God.
4: Yes.
3: Okay.
4: And I've been raised in a good Christian family. Every morning, prayers, reading Bibles. Every Sunday, you have to go to church. If not, no food for you.
3: If you didn't go to church, they didn't feed you.
4: You're right. So I grew up in the Christian family like that. And until when I was, 14.
3: 14 years old.
4: 14 yeah. years old. Something in my heart tell me, even you have been born in Christian family, you are not Christian yet. You have to meet Jesus Christ personally.
3: Yeah.
4: You have to live like he used to live. Then this voice came to me many times. Today I will say, it's the Holy Spirit. At that time I think that this is a voice from my heart, okay? Then one Friday night, after the prayer meeting, I went to the pastor and asked him, I want to meet Jesus Christ. I want to give my life to him. What could you do for me? He said, good. And this pastor.
3: So you went to the pastor, and this is at 14 years old.
4: Yes, when I was 14 years old.
3: And you told the pastor that you wanted to give your life to Jesus.
4: Yes. And he said, good. He knew my father. And he said, okay, you are making a very good decision. So he got to spend like 15 to 20 minutes with me with some encouragement words, the new life, to be born again, to have your personal relationship with Jesus Christ. And then he prayed for me.
3: Okay.
4: And when I was 15 years old, I got baptized.
3: So, all right, so it sort of took you through a process.
4: Yes.
3: It didn't just automatically baptize you.
4: It didn't do that.
3: Right.
4: I've been baptized by another pastor, not by him. And my Christian life didn't come up like, didn't grow up like a miracle. It was step by step. And until now, I keep growing step by step.

0: So step by step as you grow.
1: Step by step, yes. And when I was 16, God called me to the ministry.
0: At 16.
1: And my father, who was a pastor at that time, and my senior pastor, because my father was living in the bush, and because of school, I was living in Ouagadougou. So my senior pastor in Ouagadougou told me, Marcel, that's good to be a pastor. I'm a pastor. I know it's good. But you are too young. Think about it. Think about it. We'll pray. You know, being a pastor is very good, but. He didn't see me why, okay?
0: He said it's bad.
1: But.
0: Oh. Well, hey, so let's make sure, because there's some things you said that the audience not familiar with.
1: Mm-hmm.
0: Your father was a pastor.
1: Yeah, in my village.
0: In your village, the Assemblies of God.
1: Right.
0: And you, your father was in the bush.
1: Right.
0: Okay, so what you mean when you say your father was in the bush was that he was not in the city.
1: He was not in the city.
0: Okay, so he was in a more rural area. Mm-hmm. Okay. Mm-hmm. But you went to school in the city, in the capital, Ouagadougou.
1: Ouagadougou.
0: Okay, good. Good. Your pastor was sort of letting you know that it's not easy to be a pastor.
1: This is what he doesn't want me to understand. Right. But he didn't, as an African, you talk with some proverbs. He didn't want to discourage me. He's totally in my side.
0: He didn't want to discourage you.
1: No, he didn't want. But he wanted me to understand, to be more mature before making a choice who will change my destiny.
0: Ah, I see.
1: And he said, you know, Marcel, he's an old man, you know. He told me, you know, Marcel, there's a kind of choice you cannot turn back again.
0: Hmm.
1: You miss it, you miss all things. So let us keep praying. You keep praying, I keep praying, you are too young. If that voice is from the Lord, the Lord will accomplish the call.
0: Okay, good. So that inner voice that you were hearing,
1: mm-hmm.
0: that is the voice that was calling you to be a pastor.
1: Mm-hmm.
0: Your pastor wisely said,
1: mm-hmm.
0: if it is God, you will hear it again.
1: Mm, yes.
0: All right. Don't just jump at the initial.
1: Mm, yes.
0: Sort of like when... with Samuel,
1: mm-hmm.
0: right, with the calling of Samuel. Okay, good.
1: So I went for 4 years.
0: Okay, 4 years. Okay.
1: Yes, and after 4 years, but I didn't go every day, every week, every month to him, hey, pastor, my senior pastor, do you remember my call? No.
0: Okay.
1: I just wait and see and pray. And when I was 20, he called me and said, I think that you can go to Bible school now.
0: Ah, okay. So that's how you start. That put you on the path to prepare to be a pastor.
1: All right.
0: Okay. 4 years later,
1: mm-hmm.
0: the pastor was convinced that mm-hmm. your calling was legitimate.
1: All right.
0: It was real.
1: All right.
0: And that's why he encouraged you to go to Bible school.
1: In Burkina Faso.
0: In Burkina Faso. Mm-hmm. Okay. Now, let's understand that Burkina Faso is not a Christian. Well, I mean, there's no such thing as a Christian country, but it's not a country that's dominated by Christians.
1: No.
0: You don't have a lot of Christians in Burkina Faso. In fact, the country is basically Islamic.
1: Yes.
0: And we would say somewhere like 65% Islamic.
1: I think 55 or maximum 60.
0: 60% yeah. Islamic.
1: Mm.
0: Okay, but in terms of Bible-believing Christians,
1: mm-hmm.
0: it's like 10%?
1: 12, I would say 12.
0: 12%.
1: You know,
0: the numbers are growing.
1: Yes, the number is growing.
0: Because when I went there, it was 10%.
1: Yes.
0: Okay.
1: And our authentic religion is not Islamic. We used to be animist.
0: You were animist.
1: Worshipping idols.
0: Right.
1: In animism, we believe that there is one God, but this God is very dangerous, very powerful. You cannot be connected to him. You have to pray him through rivers, animals, alligator, trees, mountain.
0: Okay.
1: And in animism, they believe that there are two worlds. Well, you died. You are not dying. You are going to another world. And from there, you can send blessings or cursing to people who are living on earth. This is what we call ancestors' country.
0: Okay, so at one time, before Islam came to your country,
1: mm-hmm.
0: Most of the country, you would say, were animists.
1: Right.
0: And then Islam came.
1: 1200 after Jesus Christ.
0: Okay, so.
1: Islam came in my country.
0: So 1200 AD,
1: mm-hmm.
0: Islam comes to that part of West Africa.
1: Yes, and Christianity, Roman Catholic, came in 1898 with colonization,
0: French. So along with the colonization of France, because I think we should let the audience know
1: mm-hmm.
0: That Burkina Faso, which was one time called the Upper Volta,
1: mm-hmm.
0: was colonized by the French.
1: Right.
0: Okay.
1: 1898.
0: Mm-hmm. When the French took hold of it as one of their mm-hmm. Colonial possessions.
1: Mm-hmm.
0: And along with that mm-hmm. came Roman Catholicism.
1: At the same time.
0: Okay.
1: And Assemblies of God came in 1921 January.
0: Okay, so the Assemblies of God sent missionaries there in 1921.
1: Yes, from Springfield, Missouri, after Azusa Street revival.
0: Okay, so and when they came, they had a revival.
1: Yes, in America.
0: Okay,
1: mm-hmm.
0: okay. So, as a result of revivals in the United States,
1: yes, the Azusa Street revival.
0: The Azusa Street revival, which okay, I got you. That was really under Willie Seymour.
1: Yeah, William Seymour. Yeah, okay. Yeah, yeah.
0: Yes, right.
1: Mm-hmm.
0: In Los Angeles.
1: In Los Angeles.
0: Right.
1: Then from that, in 1914, the Assemblies of God denomination come up, born. And in 1920, they sent the missionaries who traveled 6 months.
0: 6 months to get to you.
1: To get. No plane. And they arrived in Ouagadougou first January 1921.
0: And they arrived 1921, January 1921.
1: Yes.
0: Now, if they didn't get there by plane, how did they travel? How did they get there?
1: With the boat.
0: By boat.
1: Yes, by boat, and from Senegal, they checked with people. Where is Ouagadougou, Upper Volta?
0: Okay.
1: They travel with donkey.
0: With donkeys.
1: Yeah, donkeys with donkeys.
0: Boat with into donkey.
1: Two of them died during the traveling to Ouagadougou.
0: During this trek. Two of them died.
1: Yes.
0: Okay, I see.
1: And it was the very first evangelical church in West Africa, especially Ouagadougou, Burkina, Haute Volta, Upper Volta.
0: In the Upper Volta. Okay. Mm-hmm. Wow. That's very interesting. You know, we're not going to be able to finish this interview.
1: Mm.
0: So we're going to do part two.
1: Mm-hmm.
0: All right. So this is pretty interesting history here. So the Assemblies of God come in. They are really the first
1: evangelicals
0: to come. And they came there at great cost, and it was a sacrifice, a great sacrifice.
1: Yes, yes.
0: To bring the gospel people. They weren't helping the colonialists.
1: Mm-hmm.
0: They weren't helping the imperialists.
1: Mm-hmm.
0: They were really there to give the gospel.
1: Right.
0: Amen to that.
1: Amen.
0: Okay. Now, your father, was he an animist first, or was he in a Christian family too?
1: Nah, he was animist.
0: He was animist. Mm. Okay, good. And he was converted through the Assemblies of God.
1: Yes.
0: Through the missionaries.
1: Right.
0: I got you. Excellent. So that's an exciting story experience.
1: Mm-hmm.
0: Okay, so let me ask you, the Roman Catholic Church.
1: Mm-hmm.
0: What's the numbers there? What's the percentage of Roman Catholics?
1: Around 20-25%.
0: Wow, that much. Okay, because you know, we read here in the Western press about Al Qaeda now going into churches and killing people.
1: Mm-hmm.
0: But for the most part, those have been in Roman Catholic churches.
1: Mm-hmm.
0: Or am I wrong about that?
1: And most of the Christian and pastors that are killed are Assemblies of God.
0: Oh, they've been the Assemblies of God?
1: Yes.
0: Not Roman Catholic.
1: I have three of my friends who have been killed by Al Qaeda. The first pastor who has been kidnapped, Pierre Bona, is my friend.
0: He was a friend of yours.
1: Yes.
0: And he was murdered by Al Qaeda.
1: Kidnapped. Kidnapped.
0: He was kidnapped.
1: Mm-hmm.
0: Okay.
1: They released him years after.
0: Okay. All right.
1: And the very first pastor, they killed it in his church and church members. It was in Jibo. His name is Pastor Pierre Widraugo.
0: Okay.
1: Another one who is living in Arbinda, Pastor Jean-Baptiste Sawadro, one morning they saw his head in one side and his body in another side. They took it off his head.
0: They cut his head off.
1: And in not far from Seba, this is Dori, a pastor went to a river to baptize his new believers. Al Qaeda shot up and killed everybody in the river.
0: Just shot everybody who was there in the river.
1: Yes.
0: Now, were they in the river? They took them to the river, or they were there?
1: No, we don't have water everywhere to baptize. So, if you have some new believers, we wait for the beginning of the rainy season to go to the river. We have enough water to baptize. We have to understand the context.
0: Okay, so they were there for the purpose of baptism. Al Qaeda came up on them and killed them.
1: Right.
0: I got you.
1: And we have like five pastors right now who has been kidnapped. We don't know where they are.
0: About five cats. Okay.
1: Yeah.
0: So I'm going to stop here. And we are going to continue this next week. All right. So thank you for listening.
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5: This is Olga Herman with Daily Minute Prayer. Lord Jesus, today we pray for clear understanding of the good news of Jesus Christ. Thank you, Father, that it's so simple and beautiful. Yet often we've made it confusing for others to come into your kingdom. Your word says, "For God so loved the world that he gave his only begotten Son, that whoever believes in him should not perish but have everlasting life." 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Lord Jesus, thank you for your sacrifice of love in your death on the cross to pay for all our crimes against the Father, so we can live with you forever. And all we have to do is believe and accept the pardon by recognizing our sins and asking your forgiveness. 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Thank you, Lord Jesus, for the gift of salvation. Amen.
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18: Welcome to another inspirational broadcast of Expositions of Grace, the dynamic teaching ministry of Brother David Wilson, minister of the King's Church of Christ in Brooklyn, New York. Our hope and our prayer is that you're blessed and inspired through this teaching.
19: I got four things I want you to see. Is that number one, the family is obviously important to God. I'll tell you this now, I've told you before, there's so much scripture on the family that you cannot think that family doesn't matter to God. We're not asking you what the world thinks about family, because the world is producing individuals that only think of themselves, that only define life in themselves. And that makes for poor husbands and wife. That makes for terrible parenting, where you've been trained to only think about what's good for you. You're going to make a terrible mother or father unless there is a different training that helps you to understand what life is all about. And God gives that. God gives that. So much scripture. Genesis 1, he created family. Genesis 2, the family, you see the insight in creating the family. Genesis 3, sin enters, death enters, and the family struggles. Genesis 4, one brother kills another brother over jealousy, over worship. Are y'all seeing this? Genesis 12, God tells Abraham, in you, all the families of the earth shall be blessed. Exodus 20, obey your mother and your father and your mother in the Lord so that your days may be long on the earth. Psalm 127, unless the Lord builds the house. That's talking about family. Malachi 2, God says, I hate divorce. Matthew 19, Jesus says, what God has joined together, let no man tear asunder. Am I bothering y'all with these scriptures? Colossians 3 is about family. 1 Peter 2 is about family. And here in Ephesians 5, what's my point? That's just a few of the many verses, many passages where God lets you know how important family is to him. And if it's important to God, it ought to be important to the church. And it ought to be important to you and I. Your family ought to be important to you, like it is important to God. And I know how frustrating family can be. Family can make you want to run for the hills. Anybody saying amen? Y'all looking at me and I'm blaming me? Go ahead and blame me. I'm representing y'all right now. Family makes you want to get away. Amen. Kathy ain't upset about that. She wants to get away too. Amen. We both in this thing together. But amen. Family is not about some make-believe television show, like whatever. Family has got some real struggle. But the thing is, we can't look at family the way that the world does. We have to remember that it is important to God, and it is worthy of sacrifice. It is worthy of putting self aside. Amen. So family is obviously important to God. And then family is clearly an aspect of the worthy walk. I already showed y'all. Ephesians 4, I beseech you to walk worthy of the calling. Don't walk as Gentiles. Walk in love. Walk in the light. Walk in wisdom. And the family, how you deal with your family, husband and wife, parents, children, bosses and employers, all of that is an aspect of being filled with the Spirit. And then point number three, the family is a means of seeing Christ and the church. Y'all still here in Ephesians 5? As he's talking about the husband, and now he's not talking about the wife. I've told you before, is that the husband is lead in the family. And lead is much more than figuring out paying bills. Oh, my Lord. The husband ought to lead in righteousness. He ought to lead in sacrifice. Terrible, terrible husband that says, well, I'm waiting on my wife to do right, and then I'll do right. Take the lead. That's biblical. That's biblical. More said about that than greet one another with a holy kiss. The churches of Christ salute you. Amen. And so I lost my point. All this scripture. Verse 25. Husbands, love your wife. Y'all saw this? Just as Christ also loved the church. I said I wasn't going to read all of it. That he might sanctify and cleanse her with the washing of water by the word. You know why he's got more to say about it? To the woman, he says, submit to your husband at like the church submits to Christ. And then he basically goes right to the husband. Husband, love your wife. And in loving your wife, I got a whole lot to say about that. Y'all seeing that? Yeah, the submitting to husband ain't the big thing. The real big thing is loving your wife like Christ loved the church. Amen. That he might present her. Amen. Verse 28. So ought husbands, oh my goodness, ought to love their own wives as their own body. He who loves his wife loves himself. For no one ever hated his own flesh. I stumble every time I read that because I'm like, Paul, you don't know some of the guys that I know. But nourishes and cherishes it just as the Lord does the church. For we are members of it. Amen. I gotta hurry. Verse 31. For this reason, a man shall leave his father and mother and be joined to his wife, and the two shall become one flesh. So he connects what he's teaching in Ephesians 5 with what Moses taught in Genesis chapter 2. Yeah. That in the creation of the male and the female and creating the woman from the man, the man will leave his father and mother and be joined to his wife, and the two shall become one flesh. Now watch it. This is a great mystery. But I speak concerning Christ and the church. Literally all of that talk, all of this talk about being filled with the Spirit, you'll evidence it by a song on your heart, by thankfulness. And you'll evidence it by submitting one to another. Case in point is a wife will submit to husband. Husband will love his wife. And as he talks about all of this, he just drops out and says, by the way, I'm not even talking about the husband and wife. I'm talking about Christ and the church. What are you doing, Paul? He is saying that when a wife submits to her husband and a husband loves his wife sacrificially, what the world will see is how the church submits to Christ and how Christ gave himself for the church. It's a great mystery. Y'all understand this? I want to be plain. That you can do all the talking you want to about Jesus, do all the talking you want to about the Lord and all talking about the word. But guess what the world really sees Jesus and sees the church is not in your track, is not in your, amen, not in your invitation, not in your song, is how you deal with the closest relationship that you have, how you deal with your husband and wife. That is where the world will see what you believe about Christ and the church. Amen. God's got a high regard for the family. We need to have a high regard as well. So again, the family is clearly seen or clearly an aspect of the worthy walk. And the family is a means of seeing Christ and the church. Another point out of this is that the family is subject to the obedience of the believers. Meaning that the state of our families will either rise or fall based on our adherence to the word of God. That's why he is informing the church that when you're filled with the Spirit, by the way, they are members of the church already. But he has to tell members of the church to be filled with the Spirit, which means you can be baptized and added to the body for years, decades, and fail at following the Holy Spirit. You could be saved by the Spirit, but not filled with the Spirit. Y'all not helping me here. The filling with the Spirit means that you will submit, that you will obey, that you will follow. And you could be in the church, saved, cleansed, on your way to heaven, and never live a Spirit-filled life. But if a Christian would obey the teaching of the Word of God, then they will follow. That's why the word play on don't be filled with wine. Being filled with wine is really you're following your own spirit. And nothing will mess up your family like your own spirit. Nothing will. As a matter of fact, that's what's at the base of all of our divorces. That's what's at the base of all of our hang-ups and all of our dysfunction is selfishness. Self-centeredness. And I'm not talking about your family that don't believe the gospel. I'm talking about all of us. That we can believe the gospel, be in the body, and still not follow the Holy Spirit that leads to selflessness rather than selfishness. But what's the point? Is that the state of your family is subject to the obedience of the believers. That's why he is informing these Christians. He is informing the Christian wife, submit to your husband. Amen, sis. And he is informing the Christian husband, love your wife like Christ loved the church. If that wife, if that husband, if that father or mother and that child would listen to what God has to say, that will impact the state of the family. Everybody wants to figure out how to get along better, how to have better family. And they are bypassing, they are paying attention to everybody and everything else and bypassing the one who established family in the first place. And matter of fact, the world will tell you, don't follow those rules. The world will tell you, don't pay attention to that archaic. That stuff doesn't work anymore. I beg to differ. I believe that from the beginning, God already knew what we needed, and his word is a revelation of how to get this stuff fixed. The world will tell you, go your own way. The world will tell you, if you're not going to be happy, don't be there. Come on, church. Anyway, and we're filled, we're inundated with imagery and sagas and dramas and our celebrities that we worship live any kind of life they want to. They wreck their families, mess up their children, and we clap our hands and we name, we want to be like them. But what I want you to know is that instead of following the world that destroys us, you ought to follow the word of God that will lift us up. The more I, as a man, as a husband, as a black father, as a black husband, if I would submit to this word, if I would love my wife like Christ, I said, I wish I could tell you that I do, but if I, that's the goal, Kathy, that's the aim, I try some days, yes, and some days better, But if, and I'm just using myself as an example for the believer, that if I would put God first and love my wife like Christ loves the church, she'll get better. It'll get better. The family gets better. The world will get better. And if we all did it, if every believer saw that their faith walk is connected to their family life, the church would get better. And the community would get better. And the world would get better. You know, because that's what God is doing through Christianity. Isn't that it? Jesus came to save. God so loved the world that he sent his only begotten son. Right? It's not magic. Pay attention to this one. It's not magic. It's practical. All right. Yeah. That Jesus comes with the doctrine of heaven and he lives it out and he speaks it out and then he dies on the cross to go to heaven. Amen. Go to earth. Buried. Rose again. Stepped on a cloud, went to heaven, and sent his spirit. Yeah. His same spirit that's been telling us the truth of God's word is now moving in these apostles that are teaching and preaching that doctrine. This doctrine comes from an apostle filled with the spirit that was sent by God to the church in order to transform the world. To change the world. Not magically. Practically. All right, I'm going to close out because with this point, because a repeated question over and over again, and a good question asked especially from my single sisters, is if family is so important and marriage is so important, where the brothers at? What's going on? That the sister says, here I am living godly. Here I am walking in the light. Here I am keeping myself. And ain't no brothers around. Where the brothers at? Sis, y'all ought to be cheering me on right now. I'm trying to help y'all out. Where the brothers at? Church filled up with sisters. I'm going to answer this way. That family is important to God. And it is God's will that we, as he said, in Genesis 1, be fruitful and multiply and replenish and subdue the earth. I want you to know, sis and brother, something has gone terribly wrong. And we tend to want God to magic. We want God to just magically change, right? The world. That's not how God does it. That there are forces at work that are contrary to God's plan and God's work that hinders the vision. It's been happening at Genesis 3 is prime example. That there, Genesis 2 ends with them being naked and unashamed. And then comes the devil. And everything changes. Well, if you understand that, then you understand the plight that we're in right now. As a matter of fact, you can look this up. There's an article by Governing. And it has some interesting statistics, right? I just wanted you to see this one, is that this paragraph, Governing reviewed the latest population estimates for all black adults ages 18 to 64 in census tracts where they total at least 2,000. In those neighborhoods, black neighborhoods, there were only a median of 81 black men for every 100 black women. The imbalance was greatest in 380 neighborhoods where there were fewer than 2 adult black men for every 3 adult black women under age 65. Now here, watch this one. In contrast to the numbers for adults, census estimates show that nationally there are marginally more African American boys than girls under age 18. Let me help. That once you get past 18, the numbers drop. Underneath 18, there are more young black men than there are black young women. Well, what happens beneath, when they go from beneath 18 to over 18? Jail happens. Mass incarceration. We could go on and on about it. There's money in our young men going to prison. Somebody's making billions of dollars off of sending our young men to prison. Amen. I got to rush through this. There's mass incarceration. And then there's mortality rates. Our young black men are dying in the streets. And not only dying in the streets from violence, but they're also dying from diabetes. Blood pressure. You want to know where to go? And we want to blame. I don't think that you want to blame God. But I think that we're focused on the wrong. We want God to change this miraculously. That suddenly God is going to have young black men popping up everywhere in the church. But no. It didn't get wrong that way, and it's not going to get right that way. So mass incarceration, mortality, poverty. A lot of the men who would have, could have, might have made good husbands are living under bridges, going from place to place. And then they didn't say this. And not too many scientists will say this. This is what Brother Wilson says. And I know you're saying, what right do you have to mention your, because I'm a preacher, a speaker of the word of God. I believe that mass incarceration is a problem. I believe mortality rates is a problem. I believe poverty is a problem. Bigger than all of that is immorality. That'll never make the science pages. But according to the word of God, that without godly vision, a nation destroys itself.
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0: live from Town Hall, I'm Mary Rose. A man opened fire outside the perimeter of the White House Saturday night and fired at a Secret Service agent. The suspect was killed. A bystander was also shot and is in critical condition. Correspondent Laura Winters with more.